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0: 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I'm Tavis Smiley, and I'm so glad to see you and me back in stride again. 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Another great show on tap for you today. In our second hour, a conversation about Trump's press ban, although J.D. Vance yesterday said it ain't really a press ban. Okay. We're talking about the press ban, why and how Homeland Security Secretary Mark Wayne Mullen lost his pick to head ICE. You probably saw that Donald Trump summarily pulled the resignation without explanation, I might add. And a great deal more with Will Sommer, senior reporter and writer of The False Flag for The Bulwark. In our third hour today, actress and now author Tisha Campbell takes us inside her new book, The A Word, A Mother's Journey Through Autism and Love. And we'll close today's show in conversation with Ben Crump about the news that this grand jury has decided to not file any charges in the death of Nolan Wells. But in this first hour, let's talk politics and more with the host of the very popular Bad Faith podcast, Brianna Joy Gray. Brianna, how are you today? Good to have you back.
1: I'm doing very well, thank you. It's always a pleasure to be here with you, Tavis.
0: Great to hear your voice. Please forgive mine. A little better today than it was yesterday, y'all. Still a little vocally challenged, but I got a little sleep last night, so we'll see if we can't get through the next 3 hours. Let's start with what else? Donald Trump spoke at the UN today, about 38 minutes, and as always, well, Trump does Trump. Take a listen.
2: I have a big decision to make. Will a deal be made with Iran that lets them rebuild and create a far greater country than it ever was before? Maybe one of the greatest in the Middle East or even the world? Or do I annihilate the Islamic Republic and do it quickly, never giving them a chance to kill and destroy people and countries again? Do I drive them into hell with no chance of survival and no hope of future greatness or generations? But I believe we'll make a deal right after the election, because it doesn't make sense for them not to. They're waiting to see how I do in the midterm election. What they don't realize is that I'm not running. I did that already. And won in a landslide. We won in a giant landslide. And I'll be here for 2.5 years. The Republican Party is running, and I'll be helping them. But I am not running. I gave absolutely no credence and will not give credence to the election when it comes to Iran. It doesn't even enter my mind. The only thing that does is that Iran will never have a nuclear weapon.
0: So the best thing about that clip is that apparently he's got his mind right and realizes he cannot run for a third term. So we will see if he changes his mind between now and 2028. But I was heartened to hear him say 2 or 3 times, I am not running. Yes. Mm-hmm. Yes. Thank you, Jesus. Secondly, what I hear in this clip is brazenness, bravado. I mean, how dare you stand up on the world stage and even utter those words about annihilating and driving somebody into hell. I mean, that was too much. And then thirdly, I hear Donald Trump once again saying, we're going to make a deal. And if we had a dime, Brianna, every time he said that, we'd be independently wealthy. Every time he said, we got a deal. That's what I heard. I got 2 minutes now. Tell me what you heard, top line, and we got the rest of the hour to work it out. So go.
1: Yeah, okay. So I think when you use the word bravado, that's correct. And I think what we're hearing is Trump trying to use what's called sort of puffery in legal jargon to try to rehabilitate his public interest, his public image, rather, around the war in Iran, which is deeply unpopular. He currently has historically low, for him, approval rating that is substantially linked to the public's view on his handling of foreign policy, and particularly the war on Iran. on. As far as I can recall, recent polling shows 2/3 of voters don't believe America is winning the conflict. And even more voters say that Donald Trump isn't doing enough to end the conflict. So that might be where you're getting some of this posturing around this idea that he could end it in one fell swoop, that he could end it all, that he could stop the quote unquote Islamic Republic, like, which we're all supposed to see as a sort of a trigger in its tracks. But the opposite has been true. America has only lost strategic positioning in the course of this conflict, with now both straits being blocked by Ansarullah, the Houthis. And this most recent attack last week, shutting down the east-west pipeline that was compensating for the Strait of Hormuz already being obstructed. So he's in a tough spot. He knows he is. And he knows this is an electoral loser. And as someone who, as you pointed out, doesn't plan to run for a third term, but is trying to position Republicans well, including J.D. Vance, who is tied to the acts of his administration, I think that he senses that he has to do something, even if it's only rhetorical, to try to rehabilitate his standing here.
0: Yeah. Brianna's first comment. I've got three questions just on that. We'll start when we come forward. I think I want to start with this. That line he said, we suggested he would have a deal after the elections. What's that about? I want to ask Brianna Joy Gray how she read that. I don't know what he meant or why he's suggesting he can get a deal after the election. What's that about? Great deal more to get to in this hour. Lots to cover with Brianna Joy Gray on Tavis Smiley.
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5: You are indeed with Breonna Joy Gray, host of the Bad Faith Podcast. Always delighted to have her kick us off in hour one. So much to get to today. In case you just tuned in, we played a clip of Donald Trump today at the UN asking, not at all rhetorically, whether or not he should annihilate Iran. I got a decision to make. Should I annihilate them and drive them into hell or dot, dot, dot? So we played the clip, and I said I was going to ask Breonna Joy, and I will now. How you read that line where he says, I've got a deal. I'm sure we're going to have a deal after the elections. Now, we ain't had a deal in all these months. What's your read of that after the elections line?
6: I mean, I'm coming to this sort of fresh, as is everyone, given that this just happened. But it does feel as though this is some attempt, perhaps, to leverage the midterms in his favor. Republicans are predicted to lose the House, and the Senate is in the wind. So the idea that, you know, elect me and I'll be able to reelect Republicans, rather, and it will put me in a better position to make this deal with Iran. Mm. Does seem to be what's going on here.
5: Yeah. If Democrats win the House and win the Senate, does that make it easier or harder for him to get a deal?
6: I don't know. The dynamics of this are kind of funny because, remember, at least earlier on in this conflict, many of the establishment Democrats were taking the position that Trump wasn't being aggressive enough with Iran. And they were doing this sort of Taco Tuesday taunting, and you know, several establishment Democrats, including, you know, Hillary Clinton, have come out and said that, you know, if there's any place where I would agree with Donald Trump, it's Iran, or I, you know, we were always kind of hankering for a war with Iran. I mean, I'm paraphrasing here, but it's no secret that administrations on both sides of the aisle have been wanting this escalation for some time. And it's not entirely clear to me that Democrats wouldn't substantially support any sort of appropriations goals with respect to Iran. The only issue is whether or not the optics make it too hard for Democrats.

0: to look like they are supporting this war, which right now they have a little plausible deniability around because they aren't actually in power.
1: Let me circle back to something you said. That's what Donald Trump said. It's what Breonna Joy Gray said. And let me just ask you point blank. Do you believe, and based on your comment, perhaps you do, and if you do, tell me why, you believe that J.D. Vance is his guy the next time around?
0: It's interesting. The relationship between them has always felt a little strained, but I think more so than he's Donald Trump's guy, he does seem like he's the likely establishment pick. People like, I don't know, the choices of yesteryear, like Marco Rubio, don't seem to have as much cultural traction nor support within the party. You have speculation around people like Tucker Carlson coming in as an outsider candidate, maybe even a third party candidate. But Tucker Carlson has also been very careful not to be very critical of J.D. Vance, even though J.D. Vance is part of the Trump administration. She supports many of the policies, including the ongoing genocide in Gaza that Tucker Carlson has taken a stance against. It's difficult from my position to see who else sort of carries the establishment banner as well or faithfully or in a way that makes sense as J.D. Vance.
1: You think Tucker is positioning himself to run?
0: I have a little bit of a hot take about this, which is that while, for, you know, look, I'm a person who believes that we live in a corporate duopoly and that the people are not served by having two corporate parties, neither who is attendant to the interest of the public. I have no interest in Tucker Carlson's politics or worldview, except, I suppose, the narrow issue of opposing further funding to Israel as it litigates this genocide. But I will say, I wish very strongly that there were more robust interest in a left alternative party. And to the extent that the right sometimes acting in certain ways provokes the left into a kind of a mirrored response, I do think there would be something interesting about Tucker Carlson having a third party run. And the fact that it would divide Republican votes obviously benefits Democrats as well, but that wouldn't be my primary interest in that. But realistically speaking, I think that Tucker Carlson is performing more of a role that, ironically, Bernie Sanders performed in 2016 and 2020. And I say this as someone who was obviously his national press secretary, that whether or not it was witting or unwitting, Bernie Sanders sort of absorbed all of the frustrations and the populist energies on the left that were really hankering for these overwhelmingly popular policies like Medicare for all and an end to endless wars. And after running in a primary and sort of validating those urges, ultimately funneled all of those disaffected voters right back into the Democratic Party when he endorsed Joe Biden without getting any concessions on all of those issue areas that seemed so important and that we were also invested in as voters and as people who worked for the campaign, most principally healthcare. And there's a part of me that believes that that's what Tucker Carlson is doing as well, that he understands that there is this populist outrage on the right around similar issues. Donald Trump articulating people's frustrations with healthcare, but never providing an actual alternative to the existing healthcare system with all of its holes. Campaigning as an anti-interventionist and then starting this war with Iran, which started just with an overwhelming tragedy of bombing all of those Iranian school children, and which has been an absolute and total disaster. Gas prices, his affordability agenda completely undermined by the inflation that's been caused by the oil issue. And that Tucker Carlson is absorbing all of that, giving voice to all of those legitimate concerns, and then ultimately, and that he will ultimately rather funnel them back into the Republican Party by endorsing J.D. Vance, who is a friend of his.
1: Let me ask you, I'm following Breonna Joy Gray, as I always do. I want to ask you a couple of questions about, every time I ask her something, she says something that, again, I got to follow up on. Let me go to Bernie Sanders first, and I want to just get your thinking here. So a moment ago, you said that Tucker, if he ran as an independent, and I get the key phrase, independent, would divide Republicans. There are many who said the same thing about Bernie. Bernie, of course, ran inside. He didn't run as an outsider. He ran inside. But the same argument, as you know, you, the press secretary, was leveled against Bernie. He's dividing the Democratic Party. Help me understand the difference between those two scenarios.
0: Well, I'm talking about Tucker Carlson running outside of the Republican Party. Now, if he runs as like a sort of a, I mean, Bernie Sanders is an independent in Congress, right? He caucuses with Democrats, but he has always had an I next to his name, but caucus as a Democrat. Tucker Carlson isn't in Congress, so what it means for him to run as a Democrat, as an independent, you know, these are, I think it's more kind of performative labeling, but the idea would be that he doesn't run within the Republican Party, that he would run as a third party, however he characterized himself, or whatever party he belonged to, Libertarian. I'm not sure how he would choose to go about it. Much the same way that RFK Jr., right, was running as a Democrat in the quote-unquote primary that didn't really exist in the lead-up to 2024. And then, so that would actually divide votes, you know, like Ross Perot style, between the Republican candidate and this independent candidacy. Bernie Sanders never threatened to run outside of the Democratic Party, even though, frankly, many of us had hoped he would. One, because his agenda is popular, and I would argue that especially during COVID, when 15 million people lost their health insurance and we were, and because they lost their jobs and we were desperately in need of Medicare for all, he should have carried that banner. But he didn't. He very much didn't want to hurt the Democratic Party, and he would never hurt the Democratic Party, and had no intention of ever doing anything other than dropping out and endorsing the Democratic nominee.
1: Let me ask you point blank how you think history is going to regard Bernie, because what you're saying here is, to my mind, true. There's a big story, you probably saw it already, the big story today in the New York Times about AOC. She went on the record for a long interview with the New York Times and opened up, you know, in a way that I was surprised by, actually, opened up in terms of talking about running for president and whether or not she would do that, whether or not she would run for Chuck Schumer's seat. So she's very, very open. If you haven't read it yet, I encourage you to read it if you're an AOC fan or just curious about AOC, because she's not been this open about her thinking. She's already calculating and trying to figure out whether or not she has a chance or a shot at being president. She talks about race and gender explicitly in this conversation. It's a pretty interesting article today in the Times about her thinking about that. I raise it because obviously in the article they talk about Bernie Sanders, and she as the heir apparent. I'll ask Breonna Joy Gray if she believes that AOC is the heir apparent to Bernie Sanders. But Bernie's 85 now, and he's still strong and still, you know, still doing his thing. I ain't mad at him. But there will be a time when history will regard Bernie Sanders in some way, shape, or form. And how do you think that's going to go down, Breonna Joy Gray?
0: It's really funny, actually, from my position as someone who worked in the campaign, to see how sort of the media is framing who is the heir apparent to Bernie Sanders. For example, Ro Khanna has made his 2020 ambitions, you know, pretty clear over the years. And he was a co-chair of the Bernie campaign, right? He was one of the four co-chairs, along with Senator Anita Turner, Ben Cohen of Ben and Jerry's. I forget who the fourth person was, but, you know, who was there with the campaign since the beginning, who has led on a lot of these lefty foreign policy initiatives like the Yemen War Powers Act, and has, I think, demonstrated his bona fides as a mainstream politician in a way that, you know, no disrespect, AOC hasn't quite done. AOC was not a part of the campaign. She was in an endorsement sort of tug of war. She ultimately came on board after being tempted by Elizabeth Warren's campaign after Bernie Sanders had the heart attack. And it meant a lot to us on the campaign when that happened. Then there was a distancing that happened between Bernie and AOC after Joe Rogan's, you know, kind of sort of endorsed the campaign. And Bernie Sanders put out materials sort of touting that endorsement. And then the mainstream media framed that as endorsing all of Joe Rogan's views. And AOC seemed to feel uncomfortable by that and distance herself from the campaign a little bit. So the story of who have sort of been like, they're waiting to take the reins of the Bernie movement. If I were in Ro Khanna's position, I would feel kind of irked. Now, and that's not me saying I endorse him for president or think substantively on policies he's necessarily better, although he has been better on several other progressive issues. For example, both AOC and Zohram Mamdani have chosen to say that they support Hakeem Jeffries, who's the number one AIPAC recipient in the House, I believe, and who is probably the most visible pro-Israel person in Congress outside of Chuck Schumer, to be Speaker of the House if the Democrats do retake the House. Ro Khanna has not, right? So there are these ways that Ro Khanna consistently is distinguishing himself as to the left of AOC, yet there's this insistence that AOC is somehow the most like Bernie. And that's before we even get to whether or not she has sort of the poise and rhetorical skill that have been demonstrated by someone like Zohran Mamdani that would enable her to withstand the heightened scrutiny that she would get if she were to commit to running for president. We saw her sort of flail in Munich earlier this year when she was attempting to kind of prove her foreign policy bona fides on the world stage. So, how do I feel about that? Is that the question, or how do I feel like, what do I feel like Bernie's legacy is going to be? Those are a little bit different.
1: Yeah. Take both. Take both. Take both.
0: With respect to Bernie's legacy, I honestly, he did an enormous amount to radicalize a lot of us to the left. But I do think, in particular, his sort of liberal Zionism in the face of the war, the ongoing genocide in Gaza, is a dark mark. And his unwillingness to sort of have the adversarial edge toward a Democratic Party that was responsible for initially litigating the first year plus of this genocide is also a dark mark, especially when he had the kind of energy people were looking for vis-a-vis Hillary Clinton, but seemingly not since the 2016 cycle. With respect to AOC, I'm skeptical of her sort of capacity to withstand the broader scrutiny. And adversarial interviews she will have to encounter if she does run for president. I don't mean that as a personal insult in any way, shape, or form. I just haven't seen it demonstrated, and I haven't seen the growth over her 8 years now in Congress in terms of her ability to handle interviews. And when you look at a newcomer like Zohran Mamdani, I think her sort of capacity or her relatively less lower capacity is sort of evident. And when I think about her and someone like Ro Khanna standing on the stage together, both representing the left, it is kind of difficult for me to imagine that she would put forward a more competent vision of the left than he would. It's kind of how I'm feeling about it right now, but obviously I could be proven wrong.
1: That article in the New York Times today, speaking of Zohran Mamdani, reminds us once again that he cannot run for president because he's born in Uganda. And so what his future is, who knows, but it will not be as president of the United States. So if you didn't know that, now you know. When we come forward, I want to circle back to J.D. Vance for two reasons. One, there's a question I want to ask Breonna Joy Gray. I'll tell you what it is right now. Whether or not she can imagine J.D. Vance, were he president, as a worse president than Donald Trump. And there's thinking that cuts both ways on this. He is an ideologue. Donald Trump is not. And because he's an ideologue, he could be far worse. There's another side to that. We'll talk about that when we come forward. And I'm going to play this clip of J.D. Vance yesterday saying that this press ban isn't really a press ban. You're listening to Breonna Joy Gray on Tavis Smiley.
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1: Tavis Smiley and Brianna Joy Gray, host of the very popular podcast, Bad Faith. We were talking a moment ago about J.D. Vance. I want to play a clip of J.D. Vance in a second here. Before I do that, though, so we were talking about J.D. Vance earlier, Brianna, and I'm wondering what your thoughts are on how he would stack up rate against Donald Trump. And I mean that in this context. Donald Trump is not an ideologue. He's, in many respects, a sort of empty vessel. And a lot's been poured into him, and he has run the plays of the folk around him and what they wanted to accomplish. J.D. Vance is different. I see him more as an ideologue. And so when people say that, you know, he could not be any worse than Donald Trump, I'm not sure I believe that. What say you?
0: He will absolutely be worse than Donald Trump.
1: Wow.
0: He will do things competently. Donald Trump has sort of hoisted himself by his own petard several times. Remember in Trump round one, when the Muslim ban was overturned by the courts because he was foolish enough to say, hey, I'm banning Muslims for being Muslim. And so, you know, the court struck that down as obviously racially motivated. J.D. Vance is not stupid, and he's not feckless. And to your point, he is an ideologue. And he is not so destabilizing in a way that the Republican establishment finds to be irksome. including the financial destabilization that Trump has caused in the markets because of the Iran war, how he's litigated it, for example. And the bigger point that I would like to just step back and make is that not only is J.D. Vance worse than Donald Trump, whoever comes after J.D. Vance will be worse. Whoever comes after that will be worse until there's no country left to lead and maybe no world left for us between AIs, becoming, jumping as they did in the Hugging Face incident, AGI not being able to be controlled and brought into alignment, whether it's the environmental crisis, the data center crisis, the water crisis, nuclear brinkmanship, whatever it is, all of those things are going to continue to get worse because that is the natural consequence of vote no matter who. Republicans have no leftward pull. They go more to the right. The Democrats follow them, just like the Biden-Harris administration campaigning up to 2024 raced to the right on immigration, didn't identify their own agenda separate and apart from what Trump was advocating for, was willing to throw various constituency groups under the bus and a bid for sort of culture war supremacy instead of doing something like what Zoran and other leftists advocate for, which is to have an affordability agenda and to say what they stand for separate and apart from Republicans. And the reasons that happens, by the way, are structural. It's not that Democrats are just twiddling their thumbs, not realizing that the Gaza war is unpopular, not realizing that Medicare for All has 88% approval rating among Democrats and 49% approval rating, half among Republicans. Mm-hmm. Oh, that's an obvious slam dunk. They're not just ignorant of that fact, but they are a corporate party just like Republicans who take money from the pharmaceutical industries and the private insurance industries and the housing lobbies and, you know, the landlord organizations and all the big business industries, Amazon, et cetera. And as a consequence, can't advocate for pro-labor practices, can't advocate for universal health care. And so they can't actually position themselves as distinct from a policy perspective in any meaningful way to Republicans. They offer little trimmings around the edges that are meaningful for people in their lives. I don't want to diminish or, engage with the fallacy that Republicans and Democrats are the same. They're not. But Democrats feel as though all they have to do is be to the smidgen left of Republicans, and they can shame voters into saying vote for the lesser of two evils. And they are the lesser of two evils. But the long-term consequences of that, which we've been seeing since the Clinton era and the neoliberal era and the triangulation of that era, is that the Republicans will always move to the right. The Democrats will always follow them. It's called the ratchet effect. And there is no lever to bring us back into the leftward alignment where, frankly, the majority of the American public, left, right, and independent, actually are.
1: I could take your comments now to mean or suggest that, like, these folk that were polled by Rasmussen recently, who suggested that they believe that America's best days are behind us, I could take your comments to be in alignment with that. This poll is done regularly, and we've now crossed over the rubric, I guess, where a majority of Americans in this poll now believe that America's best days are behind us. Again, I could take your comments now to be in alignment with that. If I'm wrong about that, disabuse me.
0: I don't think it has to be the case. I'm in no way saying that in a defeatist way or a doomerist way. I forget who said it. Pardon me for not remembering, but there's some, political philosopher that says you only need 3% of the population to get in the streets, to act out, to revolt, for there to be a revolution. And we saw enormous numbers during the 2020 uprisings. And I think it made the establishment very scared. Mm-hmm. And it's why you had in 2020, once Joe Biden secured the nomination, a quick pivot from, some broad sympathy among the liberal media to really shutting down the idea of Black Lives Matter and the whole suite of demands that they were making at the time that were very much in line with the progressive sort of DSA Bernie style policy agenda. The Black Lives Matter orgs were asking for free public colleges and universities, student debt cancellation, Medicare for All, living wage, $20 plus minimum wage, et cetera, et cetera. But you can't have, if you're the establishment who, for the reasons I already articulated, can't back any of those policies because you'll lose your corporate donor base, you have to figure out a way as the establishment left to put that back, to put that genie back in the bottle. The right can just say, we're bigots, we're nationalists, we are corporatists. That's their bag. Like, that's their whole thing. liberals have to be a little bit more clever about it, because the whole point of them is supposed to be that they're supposed to be an opposition party, but they aren't, in fact. So they got Joe Biden to say what initially, immediately at the DNC? We got to fund the police harder. If you want me to win and to beat Donald Trump, you got to bury down all of your policy priorities, even if you're starving to death, even if you're dying from a lack of health care. This story is coming out, leaking out. Americans are becoming increasingly aware of it in different contexts. I don't know if you've been seeing the Colin Kaepernick news cycle that's been happening as he's been promoting his new book, talking about the way that Jay-Z has been leveraged by billionaire elites to quell discontent among Black Americans in particular, with respect to not just Kaepernick kneeling in defense of Black Lives Matter at the Super Bowl. You had Obama intervening to stop an NBA strike during COVID. You have the sort of Beyonce performances at the Super Bowl, which kind of do a pantomime of Black liberations movements and the formation performance. And, you know, I love Beyonce as much as the next person, but we have to be aware of the ways that our figureheads are being used to quell dissent, precisely because that dissent could lead to real changes in our society if we were to follow through. Mm.
1: Powerful stuff. Let me now, since I've promised it twice, move to talk about this ban that J.D. Vance says really isn't a ban. Take a listen.
10: Vice President, so CNN, MS Now, and Politico are now suing over the ban. Do you think it's appropriate for the president to be banning media outlets just because he doesn't like what they report?
15: Well, I take some issue with the premise. So he's not banning media outlets. What he's doing is saying, we're not going to give you special access to the White House if you engage in what is effectively propaganda. We have to remember those three outlets account about 92% of the stories that they have on the President of the United States, on the administration, are negative. That's not representative of the American people. It's not representative of public opinion. So if you're going to engage in what is effectively far-left propaganda, why would a Republican White House give you special access?
10: But, sir, you've talked a lot about free speech over the years. How is this not an attack on free speech?
15: Well, they can still report on the Trump White House. They can still get the public reports. They can still, of course, talk to people in the administration and outside the administration. What the president has said is we're not going to give you special access inside the White House. The way that I think about it is if you go back to the Biden administration or the Obama administration, compare, let's say, Politico to Breitbart, if you actually look at the objective analysis, Politico and Breitbart are, Politico is as anti-Trump as Breitbart was anti-Obama or anti-Biden. Now, why on God's green earth would Donald Trump be expected to give Politico special access when nobody in the media expected the Biden administration or the Obama administration to give Breitbart special access? It's about basic fairness. They can still report. They still have the access to free speech. They're just not going to get an office in the White House anymore. And I think it's totally appropriate, unless, of course, they start to behave like real news organizations.
1: 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Okay. 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
10: You are indeed, and we're always thrilled to have Breonna Joy Gray kick us off in hour one, and it's not just us, us as in the team here. But the audience loves Breonna Joy Gray as well. I'm looking at all kinds of comments, and this one got my attention. Tavis, Breonna Joy Gray is always dropping bars. A pantomime of black liberation movements. A pantomime of black liberation movements. That was your comment earlier about Beyonce. So, Breonna, they're quoting you online already. So, there's that. So, I played that clip of J.D. Vance. So, I basically just want to ask you, what is your read of this this band that J.D. Vance says isn't a band?
7: Yeah, look, we're so far down the rabbit hole. Sorry, I think my mic came in to plug. I'm sorry. We're so far down the rabbit hole of speech infringement in the United States. I do think it benefits Donald Trump and the Republicans to be able to point to sort of overreaches on all sides. It's not that they're equivalent, of course, the same way that the Republican and Democratic parties are not equivalent. We have sort of, as a society, accepted bias in our media. And it is, of course, more visible to those of us on the broad left when the right does it than it is in our own flank. And again, I don't say this to be making any excuses. The Fourth Estate is crucial to the functioning of our democracy. It's not just pointing a camera at someone speaking at the White House. It's the ability to ask questions and to frame what we know because of the interrogation that journalists are supposed to do. But that is, it is also true. I have to point out, as a member of the left media who is barred from mainstream media outlets, right? Precisely because of my willingness to be critical of the Democratic Party, that this is nothing new. And there needs to be outrage, not just when Republicans do this sort of anti-democratic, anti-First Amendment behavior, but to really interrogate why we've accepted as a society the idea that we do have liberal and establishment media that we expect to frame issues in a way that is not just sort of truthy, to pick up on like a Bush era turn of phrase, but is whose primary orientation is to reflect the interests of the public, not these two corporate parties.
10: Yeah, I said yesterday, I feel some sort of way, strange, weird, bizarre, defending corporate media, given my extreme disappointment in corporate media.
7: It's
10: a strange spot to be in, but I digress on that. When we come forward in our remaining moments with Breonna Joy Gray, yesterday on this program, we had Joe Trippi, longtime Democratic campaign manager, strategist, was here yesterday, and he has been in a lot of focus groups of late. He was telling us yesterday, MAGA focus groups. And his read, Joe told us yesterday, is that the MAGA turnout is going to be depressed in this election. They're so disappointed in Donald Trump for a lot of reasons that the base is not going to turn out in ways that people expect the base to turn out. That's his read, having sat in a number of focus groups. And so I interrogated him on that yesterday, but he stuck to his guns on this. He said, Tavis, I'm telling you, these focus groups are suggesting to me that the MAGA turnout is going to be depressed. I said to him, their vote is depressed. They're trying to suppress our votes. Another conversation for another time. What I want to ask Breonna Joy Gray, though, is given what Joe said yesterday, how she's feeling inside this 8-week sprint from Labor Day to Election Day. I've asked that question of others, but not of Breonna Joy Gray. Now that we're in this moment where we're pushing toward November 3rd, how is she feeling? We'll close on that note when we come forward on Tavis Smiley.
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0: Alley right now. Right now.
1: Terrence Mann and Breonna Joy Gray, turns up when she's here and just strikes all kind of chords. I'm looking again at some of these messages coming through while we're talking, Breonna. Tavis, where is the cyanide pill? I know Breonna Joy Gray suggests that she's not a doomsday card-carrying member, but where is the bright side? What is the point? Is there any hope for the hopeless?
2: Look, I said before that, you know, political scientists anticipate that if 3% of the population were to rebel, then we could have real change. Black people are 10% of the population, right? And I think that part of why we see these incredible efforts, you know, the Jay-Z's to all the stuff I was mentioning earlier, you know, Jay-Z being mentioned in the Epstein files, the Barclays Center, all the stuff that's been going on, is because there's an understanding of what could happen since the black people are such a consistent voting bloc. Arguably the biggest and most consistent voting bloc, a genuine bloc, that they could be a real threat to a corporatist agenda. And I think that's also why we see so many black faces weaponized to be the face of imperialism and corporatism, whether it's someone like Lindsay Thomas Greenfield, under Joe Biden, whose hand, black American hand, was so iconically and disappointingly in the air voting to consistently block any curbing of Israel's genocide during the Biden administration and to constantly send more money to Israel to effectuate said genocide, whether it's people like Van Jones, who've taken money from all sorts of right-wing groups to advance the interests of Israel and Zionism with a black face, whether it's the Jay-Z's of the world, etc., there is, I think, a disproportionate interest in making sure Black Americans are dissuaded from our own history and tradition as socialists and communists and anti-imperialists in solidarity with other people around the world, precisely because that presents a real threat. And it's why figures like Martin Luther King were killed when they started talking about global solidarity and economic boycotts, not just boycotting stores like Target, but withholding your labor, joining labor unions, and actually shutting down the gears of destruction. So I think, production rather. So I think it's very possible. I want to say that it's very possible, but we have to start thinking very differently about where our solidarity lies.
1: And that right there is why you don't see her on MS Now.
2: True fact, never spoken.
1: That's why you don't see her on MS. I got 60 seconds left. I'll yield the balance of my time to you. So how are you? All that said, how are you feeling about November 3rd?
2: I have to confess, and people are going to be upset with me about this, I am not that invested in midterms and the outcome. If Democrats are successful, when Democrats are in power, you see them stop talking about a lot of the, you know, good stuff that they're talking about now. When Democrats are not in power, you'll hear them talking about minimum wage, Medicare for all, abolishing ICE. But did Biden abolish ICE? Did Biden raise the minimum wage that hasn't been raised since 2009? Did he, in fact, scuttle the minimum wage provision that was a part of the COVID relief bill? You know, so in some ways we have retrenchments when Democrats are in power because there is this unwillingness to criticize Democrats. I'm not saying I hope that they lose because there are real harms that are befalling under Republican control. But I hope that people think about third parties, think about how to leverage withholding one's vote to make the Democratic Party move to the left for once. And that's something that maybe I'll get more excited about.
1: You will not see her on MS Now, but you can always check her out on Tavis Smiley. She's always welcome here. And of course, more to the point, check her out on her own podcast, Bad Faith. It's a good one. And she speaks even deeper truths on her own podcast. Breonna Joy Gray, always good to have you on. Thanks for your insights. Have a good rest of your day.
2: Thank you so much, Tavis. I appreciate it.
1: I appreciate you being on here. More of Tavis Smiley when we come forward.
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0: Tavis Smiley, glad you're with us on our show today. Pretty amazing first hour with Breonna Joy Gray. Grateful for her coming by to see us today. And I look forward to an amazing third hour. Tisha Campbell, actress, singer, joins us in hour three today. She'll take us inside her new book. It's called The A Word, A Mother's Journey Through Autism and Love. The book is written about raising her son, who is autistic. And then after writing the book, she was tested and found out that she is autistic. So Tisha got a lot going on. So we'll talk to Tisha Campbell in our third hour today. Look forward to that. But in the second hour, conversation about Trump's press ban. We talked a bit about that with Breonna Joy Gray in hour one. Why and how Homeland Security Secretary Mark Wayne Mullen lost his pick to head ICE. Donald Trump summarily pulled that resignation without explanation, I might add. And a great deal more, I suspect we'll get into this hour with Will Sommer, senior reporter and writer of The False Flag for The Bulwark. Will, good to have you on. How are you today, sir?
1: Good. Tavis, thank you for having me.
0: It is my pleasure to have you. Let me do two things first to frame this conversation I want to have with you about this press ban. I played a clip last time. I want to play again for you. This is J.D. Vance yesterday saying the ban is not really a ban, but listen to his explanation. I'll let you unpack that. And then I want to play a clip of Donald Trump and Mondami. Their sort of bromance continues. Trump is in New York, of course, spoke earlier today at the U.N. He and Mondami got together yesterday, and it's a strange friendship, and maybe friendship is too strong a word. But there were differences in that meeting yesterday between Trump and Mondami in New York. And one of the differences was what Mondami had to say about this press ban. So I'll play that clip for you as well. First, Miles, give me J.D. Vance.
2: Vice President, so CNN, MS Now, and Politico are now suing over the ban. Do you think it's appropriate for the president to be banning media outlets just because he doesn't like what they report?
3: Well, I take some issue with the premise. So he's not banning media outlets. What he's doing is saying we're not going to give you special access to the White House if you engage in what is effectively propaganda. We have to remember those three outlets account about 92% of the stories that they have on the President of the United States, on the administration, are negative. That's not representative of the American people. It's not representative of public opinion. So if you're going to engage in what is effectively far-left propaganda, why would a Republican White House give you special access?
2: Sir, you've talked a lot about free speech over the years. How is this not an attack on free speech?
3: Well, they can still report on the Trump White House. They can still get the public reports. They can still, of course, talk to people in the administration and outside the administration. What the president has said is we're not going to give you special access inside the White House. The way that I think about it is if you go back to the Biden administration or the Obama administration, compare, let's say, Politico to Breitbart. If you actually look at the objective analysis, Politico and Breitbart are, Politico is as anti-Trump as Breitbart was anti-Obama or anti-Biden. Now, why on God's green earth would Donald Trump be expected to give Politico special access when nobody in the media expected the Biden administration or the Obama administration to give Breitbart special access? It's about basic fairness. They can still report. They still have the access to free speech. They're just not going to get an office in the White House anymore. And I think it's totally appropriate, unless, of course, they start to behave like real news organizations.
0: All right, so that's a J.D. Vance yesterday saying that the press ban really isn't a press ban. We'll let Will Sommer respond to that in a moment. Before I do that, though, here is Donald Trump and New York City Mayor Mondami yesterday.
4: Thank you. Mayor, to you first. What's your response to President Trump banning outlets from the White House grounds? Did you challenge him at all about this in your meeting with him? Historians and legal scholars have called it textbook authoritarianism. And Mr. President, are you banning outlets like MS Now, CNN, and Politico in order to distract from the Iran war and high gas prices?
5: Yeah, I told the president that we're going to have all of the members of the press here on the lawn, and that is something that I believe in as everyone, no matter the opinion or the critique, that we engage. And I don't know, Mr. President.
6: Yeah, it's interesting because they said they were going to boycott me, but they never boycott me. So I wasn't very worried about that. Look at all that press. But no, I'm not. I'm only doing it because I think the press also has an obligation. And, you know, I won in a landslide. I won the election in a landslide. I've done great things. I've done a lot of great things. I've settled eight wars. We have the best economic numbers for the country in the history of our country. We have $21 trillion pouring in, the biggest number ever. Any country was three. Nobody's ever done what we've done. I never get anything positive. It's always negative. Even having to do with the war, we've done so well. We have told, look, they're not going to have a nuclear weapon. Let me just put it that way. And they're not doing well. They're not doing well. In fact, I have meetings on it today. They're doing very poorly. You would think that an outlet would write at least reasonably well, but never. If you look at CNN, it's fake news. If you look at MS Now, I don't even know what MS Now is. I guess it's the MSNBC, what it used to be, or MSDNC, as some people call it. That's Democrat National Committee. But it's just biased news. And I think that these outlets have an obligation to be fair.
0: So after they banned CNN, MS Now, and Politico, last night, the White House launched Trump TV. It's a Trump TV YouTube stream. It's branded Trump TV, the Essentials Station. So when the press pool decided they were not going to cover him anymore, they launched their own channel last night on YouTube called Trump TV. So there's your frame. When we come forward, I'll let Will Sumner do his thing on these issues and some more. 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
4: Freedom is an endless meeting, so let's get back to it with Tavis Smiley.
5: Tavis Smiley and Will Summer, who is senior reporter and writer for the False Flag newsletter for The Bulwark. Glad to have Will on this program. All right, Will, I set the frame for you. Let's start with your take on the band that they say ain't really a band.
6: Yeah, I mean, I think it is a band. you know, I think the White House, and we heard J.D. Vance earlier, I mean, they are really trying to suggest that this isn't unprecedented, that, you know, the Biden administration, oh, did all this awful stuff to conservative press. I don't think that's really true. I do think this is unprecedented, the idea of banning networks, clearly because of what they report and, you know, what their hosts say about the president. This is something we've never seen before. And I think, you know, you can tell how unprecedented this is by the fact that so many other news organizations are criticizing it, are boycotting White House coverage in various ways, including Fox News.
5: Yeah, that latter part. How do you read that? The boycott by the networks of Donald Trump, including, as you said, Fox News.
6: Yeah, I mean, I think all of these networks have recognized that Donald Trump loves attention. And so it seems like he wants to have it, so it's only positive attention for him, that he can control the White House press corps. On the other hand, they're saying, well, look, I mean, you know, everything from photographers aren't running photos, NPR is not running audio of him, all these things. And I think Fox News recognizes, you know, which is the right move for them. They recognize that, you know, the next Democratic administration could, if this precedent stands, ban them. And we saw during the Obama administration, when Obama, I think he didn't include Fox in like one interview or something, some relatively minor snub. And then all of the other media outlets got upset about it and ultimately got Fox's access restored. And so I guess they're kind of just kind of paying that solidarity back now.
5: What's your sense of what this lawsuit filed by these networks is going to yield or not? I mean, their argument is they're being denied First Amendment right access. You heard J.D. Vance suggest, well, there's no law that says

0: that you got to have access, special access, as he called it, to the White House. You can cover the president, but where is it written that we have to allow you access inside the White House? So, again, their lawsuit is we're being denied, you know, First Amendment, our First Amendment rights. That ain't how the administration is arguing it, as, again, you heard J.D. Vance say a moment ago.
1: Yeah, so now Politico and MS Now and CNN are all suing over this together. And I think they have a pretty good legal case. We saw this before when Trump tried to ban the Associated Press from some White House reporting mm-hmm. opportunities for not calling the Gulf of Mexico the Gulf of America. And, you know, what the judge said in that case was, you know, essentially, yes, the White House can ban all press if they want. Obviously, there are certain areas, you know, the press can't just say, we want to check out the Oval Office, whatever we mm-hmm. want. But if you allow press into the White House, if you say, this is the briefing room, here are the media offices, you then have to allow essentially any press that wants, as long as it's not viewpoint. Essentially, you can't discriminate because of what they're publishing. That would be a First Amendment violation. So you can say, well, maybe this isn't a real news outlet. You can say, well, we only have room for a dozen TV stations, something like that. But if you're saying, as Trump has said, we don't like what you're publishing, that is clearly viewpoint discrimination. And I think that's going to, you know, redound to the network's favor in court.
0: You heard that reporter ask Donald Trump in the press conference he had with Mondami yesterday in New York whether or not this was a way to distract from X, Y, and Z. Donald Trump clearly is the king of distraction. To your mind, is that what this is?
1: I think in many ways, I think it's distraction. I think it's almost like a comfort move for him. I mean, beating up on the press is something Trump knows. At least with Republicans, they'll either like it or they won't care. It really can't hurt him with his base. And I think personally, it's something he finds gratifying, particularly as his poll numbers slip. Yesterday, we saw a poll that had him under 30%, which is basically unprecedented for a modern president. Mm-hmm. And so I think, you know, reportedly, according to the Wall Street Journal, Natalie Harp, this aide who is, you know, very close to him, a lot of people have looked at that relationship, mm-hmm. showed him clips of MS Now and Politico criticizing him. And that's kind of what prompted him to do this ban. So it seems like he really flew off the cuff. But I think it is a distraction. I mean, it makes people like me look kind of like out of touch media elites that we don't like it. You know, I mean, I certainly agree that this is about, you know, 200 on the list of problems in the country. But at the same time, it kind of gets to these bigger problems. When you isolate the press, when you prevent them from reporting, when you try to scare the press that remains at the White House and say, oh, you better act nice, you better not make a story too rude or ask questions that are too probing at a press conference or we'll kick you out too. You know, that gets to larger government transparency and questions. You know, Donald Trump essentially believes that we don't deserve to know what's going on in our government.
0: So that's Donald Trump. That's J.D. Vance. That's the White House. Let me spend some time now. And I'm glad I got you for the hour, talking about the corporate media, the other side of this equation. And let me start with this. I said the other day on this program that I have long been bothered by this notion that there is something that folk refer to as liberal media bias. And I raise that issue because it is the case these days that there are three or four people that own all the news that we see in this country. And none of those persons are liberals. The owners of these outlets are not liberals. And yet we keep allowing folk to use this phrase, the liberal media bias. Paramount resolved their issues last night with Rob Bonta, the attorney general in the state of California, by the way. He's running for re-election. If you're in Southern California, I can tell you a little secret here. We've not released the list publicly. But we have our October 3rd California Voices Town Hall and Ballot Forum, and all the candidates running for state office, plus the mayoral candidates here in L.A., plus the city attorney candidates in L.A., plus the sheriff candidates in L.A. County, they're all coming, and we keep telling you need to be there as well. Go to our website right now, kbla1580.com, register to reserve your seat. It's free, but you got to get registered. So all these candidates are coming, and I can tell you right now that the first speaker, the stage turns every 20 minutes, but the first speaker is Rob Bonta, and I can't wait to see him. This Paramount story is huge for a lot of different reasons, and I'm going to ask him, we'll ask him to defend his decision to cut this deal with Paramount, as it were, announced yesterday. I raise that in part because David Ellison, so this Paramount Warner Brothers deal is going to happen now. They got over this hurdle last night. It's going to happen. And what that means is that in the next few months, David Ellison is going to own CNN. He is an avowed Trump ally, but David Ellison is about to be the owner of CNN. You see my point here, right? There are only a handful of people that own and control all the news that we consume. So this notion of a liberal media bias is becoming less and less true every day. Let's start with that, Will. Your thoughts on my assessment. I could be right. I could be wrong. I think I'm right, but talk to me.
1: I think that's a very good point, and you know, it sounds like a great event. I'm sure it should be, should get pretty heated with Rob Bonta. As you said, I think it is frustrating. I think when this kind of false equivalency is set up. I mean, we saw this with J.D. Vance saying, "Look, you know, we get to ban CNN and Politico, MS Now." Because they're basically the liberal equivalent of Breitbart, which is obviously not the case. As you said, I mean, in the best of cases, these organizations are run by really intense capitalists.
0: Let's just call the roll. Jeff Bezos, yes. You know, Fox, we know Rupert Murdoch at Fox. I mean, again, these guys are not liberals who own and control these media outlets. I didn't mean to interrupt. Will, go ahead.
1: Well, I mean, you know, Politico is owned by a conservative German media conglomerate.
0: That's right.
1: Employees are required to, you know, promise to support NATO and Israel. Like, they have to sign an allegiance pledge in Europe. So these are not, like, crazy progressive organizations. And to your point about the Ellisons, unfortunately, media conglomerates are only getting more conservative. The Ellisons already control CBS. Now they're going to take over CNN, and I suspect because you know they've essentially purchased Donald Trump's approval here by you know by making CBS so conservative's approval for this merger. So now I think there's probably going to be a big purge ahead at CNN. It's going to start to look a lot more like CBS under Barry Weiss, who has reportedly been interfering with so many stories with political goals. Mm-hmm. You know, and that's not even to get into the fact that the Ellison family owns a huge chunk of TikTok. So really, so much of our entertainment, of our media, is being consolidated in the hands of just a few conservative, mega wealthy people.
0: Exactly. Let me broaden this. I want to talk in a moment about why it took this for corporate media to grow a spine. Why did it take this to grow a spine? We were commemorating not long ago, of course, 25th anniversary of 9/11. And we had conversations around that time about why it took that to unite us as a country. And then shortly thereafter, we splintered again, and now we're as divided as we've ever been. But why did it take 9/11 for us to talk about unity in this country? And so my question now, or in a moment, will be, why did it take this for corporate media to find their spine? Before I get to that, though, Will, let me start with this. What's your read, and it's a broad question, so take it as you will. What's your read of how the corporate media, they're mad at Donald Trump right now. He doesn't like the way some of them are covering him. But what's your read? What do we think of how the media has done broadly covering Donald Trump the second time around?
1: Well, you know, I think it's complex. I think the media learned a lot of lessons from Trump, the first Trump administration. I feel like there's a lot less of kind of chasing the shiny object, chasing Donald Trump saying, you know, we're going to call it not Lake Ontario, but Lake America, what have you. Mm-hmm. These kind of easy Trump distractions. You know, just today, ProPublica has a story about an aborted FBI bribery investigation into Susan Collins, the senator from Maine. So I think there have been some really bombshell stories. On the other hand, I think organizations like the White House Correspondents Association that sort of pool the media together, I think there's still this love of kind of the glitz of the presidency. You know, we saw the White House Correspondents Dinner. They invited Trump. He was clearly really wanted to appear because he did it again even after the shooting because he knew he was going to, you know, skewer the media, embarrass the media. This despite the fact that, you know, his FBI raided a Washington Post reporter's house. And that's before, of course, even these similarly aggressive tactics against places like CNN. So I think that the media is sort of belatedly waking up, and particularly this kind of like beltway, very cozy media, to the fact that Donald Trump, I mean, look, they want to destroy the media. They want to roll back our First Amendment protections. And they make no secret about that. And I think just finally now the media may be waking up to that.
0: Yeah. To your point about media waking up, there have been so many media outlets. You've covered this. I've covered it. So many media outlets in Trump 2.0 have bent the knee. CBS, you just mentioned, ABC. You know, we could run the list of these media outlets who have, before 48 hours ago, bent the knee in front of Donald Trump. Colleges and universities have bent the knee in front of Donald Trump. Law firms have bent the knee in front of Donald Trump. And now in this moment, corporate media is growing a spine in solidarity with CNN and Politico and MS Now. The pool feed has gone away. I mentioned earlier that last night the White House launched, that is, Trump TV. But it took all of this. And again, we have our critiques of the way the corporate media has covered or not Donald Trump, first time and second time. But it took all of this for them to finally push back, to finally grow a spine. I want to ask Will what he makes of that, and a great deal more to cover when we come forward here on Tavis Smiley.
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0: He does indeed with the senior reporter and writer of the False Flag newsletter for the Bulwark, Will Sommer, who I'm pleased to have on this program. In case you've just tuned in, we've been talking about press ban inside the White House. The networks, actually CNN, MS Now, and Politico, have all filed a lawsuit. And we played a clip from J.D. Vance earlier saying that it's not a ban. They're just not being given special access to the White House. They can still cover the president, just not inside the people's house. So that's the way they're framing and spinning this. Will Sommer's not buying that. I'm not buying it. And I keep saying, because it is my sentiment, that as an independent media personality who has been inside of the corporate realm, who is extremely disappointed in corporate media these days, it's just a little strange for me to be defending these corporate outlets, particularly given that they're most of them are owned by conservatives. Literally 3 or 4 people, Will and I were just discussing, who own these outlets that give us all the news that we imbibe. You got Jeff Bezos, The Washington Post. You got Rupert Murdoch. We were talking earlier about the fact that this Paramount Warner Brothers merger is going to happen after they resolve their issues with Rob Bonta, the attorney general here in California last night. And so the Ellisons, David Ellison, is about to be the new owner of CNN. So Trump ally owning CNN. So get ready for CNN to change even more under the ownership of the Ellisons. And so that's what we're up against. We live in a world where, you know, again, just a handful of people have consolidated all the power around the media that we digest. And I was saying to Will a moment ago that it's interesting that it took all of this for the media, corporate media, to sort of find its spine. In so many ways, they've been bending the knee. CBS, ABC run the list, and now everybody's in their feelings, and they're all coming together. The pool that covers the president is dead at the moment, but in solidarity with, you know, MS Now, CNN, and Politico, they're on the same page now. I'm done, Will. My question is simply, why did it take all of this?
1: You know, I think that's a great question. You know, I think these outlets, obviously, they're very competitive with each other, and it sort of takes a point where Donald Trump is really sort of threatening really how the media is laid out in Washington and their access, that they say, you know, okay, we have to stand together. We have to show some solidarity here.
0: Yeah. Again, I'm just troubled that we have to – it has to – you got to get kicked out of the White House for you to start to assess – the way you've covered this White House and the way you've covered this president. And let me just take it a step further, and I'll move on to get to Mark Wayne Mullen and this ICE nominee that Donald Trump pulled the plug on rather abruptly without explanation. We'll get to that and let Will explain that. Will has written about that for the Bulwark. So we'll let him explain that in a second here. But here's what just, you know, chaps my hide. It's the mainstream, the corporate media, that made Donald Trump. He does not exist without corporate media building him up. People always say the media builds you up and the media tears you down. And I've said many times that conjunction is wrong. The media doesn't build you up and tear you down. The media builds you up to tear you down. And here's the thing. They make money coming and going. They're making money building you up. When they built Donald Trump up, they were making money. And now that they're mad at him, they're still making money. So they're making money either way. And I'm just beyond annoyed. You know, now they want to find a spine, but we wouldn't even be in this mess if y'all hadn't given Donald Trump all that free airtime and all that exposure. Bernie Sanders couldn't get it. Nobody else could get it. But they fawned all over Donald Trump, Will Sommer. So the media is responsible. The corporate media is responsible for creating this monster who is now turned on them. You disagree with me on that?
1: No, I think there's a lot to that. I mean, I think about during the 2016 campaign when CNN, for example, would put Trump rallies on, you know, for hours
0: exactly.
1: at a time. Because they knew it got ratings. But as a result, obviously, that was so much free airtime, free ad time, essentially, that Trump received. And, you know, I think the media, you know, myself included, we love a spectacle. And, you know, sometimes it can be hard to look away. It can be hard to sort of say, well, wait, you know, is this what we should be doing? So it is complicated. And I think the other aspect is, I think there's sort of a double standard that Democrats and Republicans face where, you know, I think things that, you know, Republicans often can do very frequently in terms of scandal. Because there's such a wave of Trump scandals that we kind of look away and, you know, forget about these things in a day, whereas Democrats, I think, are held to a much higher standard. For example, you know, last week or maybe 2 weeks ago, ProPublica reported that Don Jr. had his wedding paid for in part by a Russian oligarch.
0: Mm-hmm.
1: Huge scandal in a prior administration would have been like the administration defining scandal. And yet, you know, we're not talking about it anymore because now we're on to the next thing. It's very difficult to sort of keep up with this deluge of Trump scandals because they're really so shameless about it.
0: Yep, no question about it. Let me pivot now to ICE. Everybody's sick of ICE. We're all sick of Donald Trump and we're all sick of ICE. People are bracing for ICE, maybe even to show up in polling places come November. So that story has been, you know, brewing for some time now. We shall see. But there was a nominee to head ICE, and summarily, Donald Trump pulled the resignation. And unless he said something that I missed, he pulled it without explanation. Will Sommer has written about this. Tell me what we know, Will Sommer.
1: Yeah, I mean, this is a strange situation. I mean, we've got, you know, Mark Wayne Mullen is sort of, he's, you know, he replaced Kristi Noem. He's sort of this embattled figure because conservatives want mass deportations. And, you know, they're certainly getting very heavy-handed treatment by ICE of immigrants. There was just a shooting in Texas just recently. And so, on the other hand, you know, they want to see a lot more. And so Mark Wayne Mullen, I think, is really sort of caught in this difficult position.
0: Mm-hmm. This nominee, what do we know, if anything, about why this nomination got pulled?
1: Yes. So this is a state trooper, I believe, who was very close to Mark Wayne Mullen in Oklahoma. Mm-hmm. And essentially, they, you know, this is a guy who had no real experience with, I believe he was possibly on his Mark Wayne Mullen security detail, or they had worked together in some way. And, you know, essentially, these senators, even Republican senators, said, you know, this guy has like no real reason to run ICE. You know, he has no managerial experience, nothing like that, nothing at, like anything approaching this level. And so I think as a result, they saw this guy, I think probably correctly, as a guy who was just going to be a Mark Wayne Mullen crony, and they blocked him as a result.
0: Mm-hmm. I saw your piece, the latest right-wing revolt against Mark Wayne Mullen is the wildest yet. Unpack that for us, please.
1: Yes. So this is an interesting case. You know, Republicans for about a decade now have been convinced that Ilhan Omar, a congresswoman from Minnesota, married her brother as part of sort of a some sort of incestuous green card scheme. And now, really, I will say there's really no truth to this. I looked into this back when it was first getting started in the first Trump administration. I said, gosh, there's got to be some truth to this if these guys are acting like this. No, there's not. It's one anonymous internet post from long ago, and they found it, and they've kind of built this whole mythos around it. So basically, Mark Wayne Mullen at the Republican convention in Dallas, he's asked, hey, you know, what's up with Ilhan Omar? And he said, oh, yeah, you know, she married her brother. We're looking into it. And, you know, we've seen other people, I believe J.D. Vance said something similarly. And Republicans, you know, they're not used to having to wait for the rule of law, due process these days. They want Donald Trump. They love his rule by fiat. And they're saying, well, geez, you got to deport Ilhan Omar. So they're getting really mad at Mark Wayne Mullen. They're calling him things like Mark Wayne Muslim, because they're saying, you know, he's too soft on Ilhan Omar. So he's kind of in an impossible position. I mean, I don't feel too bad for him. But, you know, he's in this role where they expect, you know, every undocumented immigrant to be rounded up, sent back to their countries, probably with a lot of punishment along the way. You know, and he obviously, because of laws and judges and courts, can't do that.
0: You got to feel for her on Ilhan Omar, because she's one of their favorite targets. They will not let her rest. They won't leave her alone. They keep targeting her, and fortunately, she keeps winning. She is again one of their favorite pinatas, if I can put it that way. More with Will Summer when we come forward here on Tavis Smiley.

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13: We will talk to Tisha Campbell in our third and final hour today. She has a new book out about her autism journey. And I look forward to talking to her at the top of the next hour in about 10 minutes. The book is called The A Word, A Mother's Journey Through Autism and Love. So Tisha Campbell in our last hour today. But our guest in this hour is Will Sommer, senior reporter and writer of the False Flag newsletter for The Bulwark. Delighted to have Will on the program. And a couple more things I want to cover with him before I lose him at the top of the hour. So there's a piece I was reading in the New York Times about the MAGA media machine starting to fracture. And they talk about a number of right-wing media personalities, including Benny Johnson, who's a right-wing podcaster, been racking up tens of millions of views during the Trump era, and his numbers are way down. Dan Bongino, podcaster, former deputy director of the FBI. His numbers are way down. Megyn Kelly has had some highs. Her numbers are down. So there's evidence that the persons who have listened to and supported these programs featuring these right-wing voices are losing ground. Your take on this reporting that that the MAGA media machine may be fracturing itself, Will?
0: Yeah, I mean, I think that's very real. I think, number one, there is this kind of like ongoing MAGA media civil war over issues like Israel, these various conspiracy theories about the assassination of Charlie Kirk, just the Iran war. I mean, a lot of this is linked. And so a lot of these people are fighting each other. And obviously, that's not good for business. But on the other hand, you know, I also think that, you know, the product that they're selling, which is Donald Trump, you know, let's crush the liberals, all these kind of things, is just not very attractive right now. You know, people are kind of down in the dumps. Gas is so expensive. Inflation is up. And so then when you say, you know, all right, on today's show, we're going to get riled up about transgender athletes or something. People say, you know, we got other issues going on.
13: Yep. One final issue here that we'll talk about when we come forward in our remaining moments with Will Sumner. So there was a meeting. You may have heard about this. Maybe you haven't. There was a meeting at Tucker Carlson's compound in Maine, a meeting with Representative Tom Massey, who Trump beat, Trump primaried him and beat him, so he's in his final term now. But Massey was at this meeting at Tucker's place. Former Representative Marjorie Taylor Greene was there and others. We know this because Marjorie Taylor Greene posted a photo about this meeting. But the meeting ostensibly is about launching a third party movement. Breonna Joy Gray referenced this in the first hour. I want to come back to that in this hour with Will Sumner, what that would look like and how seriously we should take these conversations that some Republicans are having, some MAGA people are having, about starting a third party movement. We'll do that when we come forward on Tavis Smiley.
6: In a world full of noise, one voice cuts through. 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This is the show people talk about, the one your co-workers quote, the one that gets under your skin in the best way. Tavis Smiley, nationally syndicated, unapologetically progressive, unapologetically real.
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13: Just a couple of minutes left in this hour, just enough time to get to this final story I wanted to get to with Will Sommer. So there was a meeting at Tucker Carlson's main compound. Tucker Carlson, as you know, former Trump ally, among a number of conservatives who broke with the president on foreign policy specifically. Marjorie Taylor Greene had this to say when she posted a picture of this meeting. We said no more foreign wars, and we meant it and supported Donald Trump because he made that promise. But he's betrayed us all. The movement has begun. Tom Massie was there. Tucker Carlson, of course, was there. Marjorie Taylor Greene was at this meeting. Joe Kent, former Trump national security official who resigned earlier this year, he was at the meeting. We are told, that every attendee at this meeting urged Tucker Carlson to run for president in 2028 with the group's backing. But Carlson said he would not run. At least that's what he's saying right now. He's not going to run. But this notion of launching a third-party movement on the right seems to be gaining some traction, Will Sommer.
0: Yes, that's right. I mean, I think this is an attempt to have a third party potentially, or at least get some leverage out of the Republican Party, kind of like when RFK Jr. ran.
13: Mm-hmm.
0: I think it's going to be very anti-Israel, ostensibly anti-war, but probably not in a real way. Party that I think offers a lot of populism, but really I think is very based on conspiracy theories, and is at its root, I think, still a very right-wing organization.
13: Yeah, we discussed this a bit in the first hour, the notion of a third party. I guess the left would celebrate this because it would splinter the Republicans and might make it easier for a Democrat to get the White House come 2028. So we shall see, but there are conversations underway from a number of conservatives and MAGA supporters who've split with Donald Trump about whether or not they want to launch a third-party movement. So we shall see. For now, we thank Will Sommer, senior reporter and writer of the False Flag newsletter, for the Bulwark. Will, good to have you on the program, man. Thanks for your time and your insights.
0: Thanks for having me.
13: In our third and final hour today, we'll do two things. We'll spend 45 minutes talking to Tisha Campbell about her new book about autism, her personal journey. And we'll close the third hour with our regular contributor, Dr. Nee Quarterly Corte, talking about the Nolan Wells situation. I'm sure you've seen by now the grand jury returned returned from their work, and no charges have been filed or will be filed against anybody in the death of Nolan Wells. We'll talk about that for a few minutes at the end of Hour 3. 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

0: Tavis Smiley. Glad you're with us in this third and final hour of our program today. Near the end of this hour, we'll talk to Nicolai Corte about this Nolan Wells case. Sad day. The grand jury has returned in this case, and we now know that no charges will be filed against anybody in the death of Nolan Wells. I talked to Ben Crump last night, and he's moving pretty fast today, so we couldn't get him on today. But, of course, Ben Crump is the family attorney, so we'll get him on in the next day or two, hopefully, to get his take on this. But we'll talk to Nicolai Corte about this in the last 10 minutes or so of this hour. But we start this hour, and I couldn't be happier to have Tisha Campbell on this program. Let me just say this. Per Autism Speaks, 1 in 31 children in the United States are diagnosed with autism, with specific statistics citing that 4 in 100 boys have autism and 1 in 100 girls have autism, while prevalence of autism is relatively higher among black children than other racial or ethnic groups. Tisha has written a book called The A Word, A Mother's Journey Through Autism and Love, and I, again, am delighted to have Tisha Campbell on this program. Hey, Tisha.
1: Hi, Teddy. I'm so excited to be here.
0: I'm so glad to have you here, and we don't get a chance to talk enough.
1: I know.
0: But in person, on the phone, on radio, I'll take it. I'm just glad. I'm glad.
1: Any way we can get it.
0: There you go. Glad to have you here, girl. Let me start with this. I am always fascinated by the backstory. This audience knows that. I'm talking to anybody and everybody about anything, but it's the backstory that gets me. So I want to start by asking what your why was. What is your why for writing this book? What's the why for telling this story?
1: Well, first of all, you know how I am, Tavis. Mm-hmm. I have always been I'm a mother bear. I've been very protective of my children. I kept them as far away from Hollyweird as possible. I didn't put them on any red carpets. I didn't even show them my work because I truly wanted them to just know me as mommy and know what I do is just a job, right?
0: Yep.
1: But, you know, as I started on this newer venture doing stand-up comedy, I've been all over the country now for the past 2 years, and people will come up to me and ask me questions and want answers and want information and want data and want resources. And I would stop and take the time out, even with like a TSA worker, and just sit there for an hour before my flight and talk to them. And my writing partner for Scripps, her name is Dani Wright. She kept saying, Tisha, it's time for you to write this book. And I was like, girl, I don't want to relive all of that, because what people may see now with me and Zen's relationship online and with social media, even the things I talk about on stage, is completely different than when you first get the initial diagnosis. And so I avoided it at first, but then I remembered I had all these notes and things that I would write down or print out and shove them in the back of my file cabinet. And it was my thoughts as I was going through this journey. And I pulled this big old file from out of the cabinet and started to create this book. And it was the reason why. And before I even did that, let me just say this. Mm-hmm. I went to Zen and I said, listen, I think we can help a lot of people, especially in the African-American community. What are your thoughts? He was like, let's go for it. And so I decided to write the book because I wanted to help people. I wanted to tell our story. And maybe even if one person saw themselves in the pages of this book, I felt like I did my job.
0: Mm. We're going to get into that story in this hour with Tisha Campbell. The book is called The A Word, A Mother's Journey Through Autism and Love. You know where I'm going. We come forward, right? You can't mention stand-up comedy and think I'm not going to ask her the why of that. When I saw Tisha doing stand-up, I'm like, what made her do that? So we'll ask her about the stand-up comedy and how she decided that that was the next phase of her career. We'll talk about that. And then we'll get straightway into the book. Once again, it's called The A Word, A Mother's Journey Through Autism and Love. Its author is our guest right now. So delighted to have Tisha Campbell on this program.
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1: About it,
2: yeah,
1: because you know I come from the theater and you're only as good as your last job. So while I'm on a job, I usually am like, okay, I got to figure out what's next. So I don't even think about it or take it in. I'm learning to live in the present a little bit more, though.
2: There you go. No, I like that. I like that. Well, we celebrate you for both series and your amazing work there. Her book is called The A Word, A Mother's Journey Through Autism and Love. And I'm going to ask her in a moment to read the first three paragraphs of her prologue. Before I do that, though, so I don't get too far afield, you started this conversation mentioning your journey into stand-up comedy. How did that happen?
1: It was a mistake.
2: I didn't see that coming.
1: No, it was a mistake. Listen, so you know D-Nice,
2: yeah,
1: who is famous for club quarantine, especially during COVID isolation.
2: Sure.
1: He got us through it. Well, D-Nice had a residency at the Kennedy Center. It was a three-night stay, and he had club quarantine gospel night, and a club quarantine comedy night. And so his host fell out. And I was there supporting him and his fiance. And he said, hey, can you bring people up? And there were really big people like Michael Che from SNL, Sherry Shepherd, Gina Yashere, Zaynab, really big people. Mm-hmm. And so I was like, sure, I can bring them up. And then his second in command, Beck, she said, well, you got to do 15 minutes before. I was like, who are you talking to? I know you me like that. Right? So, but I went up there, and it just so happens there was an agent in the audience, and I have been on the road ever since.
2: Wow. Well, it's that's a good mistake. It's a really good mistake.
1: Yeah, it is. It was something I've always wanted to do, Tavis, but I was always afraid.
2: Yeah.
1: I was scared because that's one of the hardest genres in show business to attempt to do because there's nobody writing scripts for you. You're not playing a character. You're talking about your truth, your real life. And you're standing there trying to make people laugh about it. And I have had the best time taking the screen away, not playing a character, and allowing people to get to know me for me.
2: There are two things.
1: So it's kind of really fun.
2: No, there are two things in my life that I've done that I will never do again.
1: You didn't.
2: I'm gonna tell you. I did two things in my life I will never do again. It scared the you know what out of me, but it exponentially increased my respect for people in both of lanes. So as part of a talent show one night, celebrity talent show, I was asked to do a tight five, I worked with a couple comedy writers, namely J. Anthony Brown and Lou Nell.
1: Oh.
2: They helped me write some material. So I did 5 minutes. I mean, I must say I killed it because people are like, Tavis is funny. I mean, it was a great feeling, but I was so nervous and so scared.
1: It's the scariest thing
2: in the world. And I said, I will never do this again. I got through my 5 minutes, but I'll never do it again. And the second thing. I did Dancing with the Stars. And
1: did
2: that a few some years ago. I did that. We ain't gonna talk about that though. I did that a few years ago.
1: We can skip that.
2: Yeah. But my respect for dancers and what they go through to perfect that craft, and my respect for stand-up comedians. I mean, I'm in awe of those professions having done it for just anyway. So
1: for most people, they don't even understand it takes 2 years to get a tight 5 minutes.
2: That's right.
1: So I went up there for the first time in front of 4,000 people and did 15 minutes.
2: Oh well, that's because you, Tisha Campbell. You got it like that. Let me

0: ask you, if you wouldn't mind, reading the first three paragraphs of the prologue, and we'll jump from there. Would you mind?
1: I would love to.
0: Okay.
1: Okay, here we go. It was a sunny Southern California day as I sat at an outdoor commencement ceremony watching my 11-year-old son, Zen, on stage, eloquently giving his sixth grade graduation speech. My son, who doctors and therapists said may never speak. The one I was told may never show empathy to others. The one I was told may never be potty trained or speak my name or be able to form short-term sentences like I love you or even use words like help. My son, the one who'd been diagnosed with autism at the age of 18 months, completely nonverbal, but who now stood in front of a mass of people and had the entire awestruck audience captivated, watching his command of language, his wit, and his confidence, overwhelmed with pride. I was choked with emotion, and I allowed the tears to flood my eyes, fall down my cheeks, and onto my lap as memories flooded my mind.
0: Tell me about those memories that were flooding your mind.
1: I was thinking about all of the things that we had been through, how long I'd been waiting to hear him utter a word. Like, I didn't know whether my son was going to be able to even use the word ouch. Like, I didn't know if he would be able to survive in this world without me. And so all of these memories kept coming back, like Zen being able to do extraordinary things at the age of 5 months that I had never seen any baby accomplish. Like, there was this mobile over his crib, and it was a Winnie the Pooh mobile. And sometimes I would have Winnie the Pooh on. Zen never really paid much attention to television. He barely gave anybody eye contact. And I would just have it on as background noise. And I remember standing over his crib to lay him down. And I said, Zen, where's Winnie the Pooh? And he reaches up and he grabs Winnie the Pooh. And then I said, Zen, where's Tigger? And he reaches up and waits for him to come around and grabs Tigger. And I was like, he's 5 months. And this feeling of dread came over me. Now, most people would be like, oh, he's extraordinary. He's amazing. He's so smart. But for me, I was like, what else could this mean? Because he was also not meeting a lot of the milestones that most neurotypical babies would have at this point. Mm-hmm. So it was all of these things that were flooding my mind that were making me think about where we had come from and how far we still had to go.
0: Yeah. I want to ask you to juxtapose that sense of emotion that you had watching him give his sixth grade graduation speech that you just read about in your prologue. Juxtapose that, if you will, for me with the dread that you were feeling years earlier. I guess my question is, how did you navigate the dread, to use your word?
1: I think through this entire journey, which is something that I'm healing from right now as we speak in the present, I feel like I really leaned in on the strong Black woman tropes and just kept it moving. Like, I didn't allow myself to feel a lot of sadness or anxiety or sorrow or pain or anxiety. I just was like, I gotta keep it moving. I gotta support my son. I gotta advocate. And it didn't serve my nervous system well at all. Today, I am working on that every single day and learning how to allow myself to be a human being through it all.
0: What would you say you are healing from?
1: I'm healing from my nervous system revving at 1,000 and taking the mask off. Like, I wore this smiling mask for my family, for my friends, for the public. I found out about Zen's first initial prognosis while I was on the set of My Wife and Kids. And I'm one who doesn't I don't bring my personal problems to work ever. And so I was just very thankful that while I was on the phone with his pediatrician, that nobody was around because my legs collapsed from underneath me. I'd never felt that feeling before. And once I got all the information, I picked myself up off the ground. I ran into the makeup room. I washed my face, walked onto the stage for rehearsal, and pretended like nothing was wrong.
0: Did you ever have a sense of feeling sorry for yourself or sorry for Zan?
1: Oh my gosh, of course. But Holly Robinson Peake fixed that real quick. She
0: By the way, she writes the
1: didn't.
0: foreword to the book.
1: Yes, Holly wrote the foreword. It was the most amazing things that she said in this book about me and Zen. And I really appreciate her. But she, out of all of my friends, I had an amazing village, but she was the one that I could relate to the best because she was the only person back in 2000. And two, when Zen was diagnosed, that I knew had an autistic child and was public about it, and I initially called her, and I was losing it, and she said, "Oh, Tish, I understand how you feel so much. I really do. Now you're gonna have to pull it together." You don't have time to feel sorry for yourself or your child or your family. You're going to have to start running around all over the place. Sometimes you have to drive to different places. I'm going to give you my resources, but you're going to have to really make calls on your own because it's not guaranteed you're going to get into anything. You only have a certain amount of time because time is not on your side. Like she really pulled me together. Like I didn't have, and I understood what she meant. Time wasn't on your side when it comes to a child who's newly diagnosed because you got to get them into early intervention as soon and as quickly as possible, which is really an irony because when it sometimes takes 6 months to a year just to get a call back to make an appointment at certain places. So you really have to be aggressive. And that's what she was trying to do. She pulled me by the bangs and was like, "Girl, we got to pull you together because now it's time for you to really get in there and you have to support and advocate and fight for your child."
0: Has this journey been made any more difficult because of the fact that your child is a black boy?
1: Absolutely. Especially back then, there weren't a lot of resources, especially in our communities. There wasn't a lot of knowledge from even the professionals, whether they be doctors or teachers. I had formed this group with some lovely ladies called Colored My Mind. One of the ladies, her name was Donna Hunter. She had a 20-something-year-old. My kid, when we formed this group, he was still a baby, but she had a 20-something-year-old who, and she lived and she was brought up in a community that didn't have the resources. And so her child wasn't able to get early intervention like Zen was. And so her child at 20-something was still nonverbal, still not potty trained. And these are the things that we have to deal with. And people don't really understand that our children, African American children, get diagnosed 2 to 3 years after their Caucasian counterparts, if they're diagnosed at all, because most of the time especially back then, we were misdiagnosed or they considered it a behavioral issue. And so, this group, we went to DC to speak to Congress to see if we could get this bill passed during the Obama administration. And it was the Reauthorization of Autism Act. And we were able to rewrite the bill so that the funds were more fairly distributed amongst all people, including people of color. And so there wasn't any more money that we needed to, the money was already allocated to the bill. And we were able to get this bill passed.
0: I remember that. And that's one of the many amazing things that Tisha Campbell has done in her life and career. When we come forward, I want to ask her. She mentioned Holly Robinson Peete, who I repeat has written a beautiful foreword to this book. It's quite lovely. Holly did an amazing job here, as did Tisha, of course, writing the book. But she mentioned that Holly was the only person that she knew back then who had a child who was autistic, and Holly was public about it. Holly's been very public about it. I want to ask Tisha how she and Zen came to the decision to be so public about it. She mentioned earlier that she went to her son to ask if he was cool with it. He said, let's go for it. But I know there's more to that story about making a decision to go public when you happen to be a very private person like Tisha Campbell is. The book is called The A Word, A Mother's Journey Through Autism and Love. More with Tisha Campbell when we come forward on Tavis Smiley.
2: 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Leaders, legends, game changers. The people shaping the country and the culture. They come to Tavis Smiley because this is where the real conversations happen. No spin, no fluff. Just straight talk and straight answers. Tavis Smiley. Because the Kingian question, where do we go from here, starts right here.
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0: This rich dialogue with my sister friend Tisha Campbell as we celebrate the publication of her new book. It's called The A Word, A Mother's Journey Through Autism and Love. Before I get back to Tisha, I just got a word from Ben Crump. We tracked him down. He is going to call in about 10 minutes, so we'll talk to Ben Crump about this breaking news today that no criminal charges are going to be filed in the grand jury case of Nolan Wells. The grand jury found no evidence to charge anybody in this case. Ben Crump, of course, is the family lawyer. So when we are wrapped with Tisha in about 10 minutes, we will then talk to Ben Crump, close today's program, getting his take. I was reading earlier, the prosecutor in this case went in on Ben Crump. She had some comments directly about Ben Crump and the issue of race being raised in this case. So I'll get Ben's take on what the DA has to say about him personally when Ben Crump joins us in about 10 or so minutes from now. But again, Tisha Campbell is our guest now. Again, the book is called The A Word, A Mother's Journey Through Autism and Love. It's been an amazing conversation. If you missed any part of this, check out the podcast when it posts later tonight. If you missed the first half hour of this conversation, you missed a good one. So check out the podcast later tonight when it's posted of this conversation with our dear friend Tisha Campbell. So Tisha, I was saying a moment ago what you were saying, that you reached out to Holly Robinson Pete when you got the diagnosis of Zen's diagnosis of being autistic. And Holly at that time was and still is very public about her autistic child. Tell me more about your decision to write this book, your decision to be so public, because you're such a private person.
1: Yeah, you know, I'm like an open book, but I know what I can take in the public, whether it's criticism. I have very thick skin, and I've been in this business for a while, but I didn't know what my kids could take. And so the very first thing that we had decided to do, well, I saw this show called Love on the Spectrum. And the way that the public embraced the autistic people in that cast, or the neurodivergent people in that cast, and the way that they have a better understanding of the way that they may think differently, I was like, you know what, Zen, I think it's time. I think it's time. I went to him and I was like, I want to share our experiences and how we are with social media. I think it will benefit a lot of African Americans. And he was like, let's go for it. And I was like, but the minute somebody pops off, you know what mommy's going to do, right? So he goes, I know, mom, I know. But nobody ever did.
0: Yeah.
1: Tavis, people have embraced him like he is their internet nephew. Nobody said anything out of pocket or disrespectful or have any misunderstandings. They love on him so hard. I've watched my son's confidence just go through the roof. And then from there, after doing the stand-up and people approaching me, and I went to him and I said, baby, what do you think about a book? And he was like, again, mom, you know, I trust you. Let's do it. And recently we did an interview, right? Mm. And someone asked him, you know, how does it feel to have somebody like your mom advocating for you? Or what did it feel like for you? He says, I feel validated. Mm. And that's one of the greatest. My eyes popped out of my head. He never said that to me personally. Mm. And so that he said that, that he was able to verbalize it and in his feelings, I was so in shock and very proud that we were able to gift each other that because he makes me feel validated just as much as I make him feel validated.
0: Speaking of being public, so it's not just that you wrote the book, but then after writing the book, you got your own personal diagnosis. Tell me that part of the story.
1: Well, it's after writing, right, after writing, I always knew I had ADHD, or mm-hmm. I'm sorry, ADD. And I had been working with my therapist for a very long time, for about 2 years, just working on the complex PTSD, learning how to unmask, learning who I truly am behind the smiling mask that I wear for everybody. Mm-hmm. And at some point he was like, it's time. And I was like, time for what? Because it's time for you to, you know, get tested. And so we were testing for everything, for trauma, for PTSD, for being neurodivergent, and where I lied on the spectrum of that. And it came up that I have ADHD and with a lot of autistic tendencies. So that's kind of like ADHD. Mm-hmm. And I have audio processing difference as well, because I can't filter out sounds. And it made so much sense because my whole entire life I've been wearing this mask. Come on, I grew up in Newark, New Jersey. And in the 70s and 80s, you couldn't look different, okay, in order to survive it, right? Mm-hmm. And so I've always masked my entire life. Mm. And so being able to really, truly be myself, to stem and to not be embarrassed about it, to ruminate and not be embarrassed about it, to understand myself more has been a freedom. Mm. I feel so incredibly free. Zen's behind. He is like, yay, I got a friend. I'm like, get out of here. He's happy about it.
0: It is true. I'm glad you went there, because I just got a few minutes with you left. Okay. It is true that our greatest challenges often birth our greatest purposes. So I want to ask you, what is the blessing for you in all of this journey?
1: My kids are my blessing, both my children. But specifically going through this, I never knew how incredibly resilient I was, how hard I fight for the people that I love, and that I'm smart. Mm. I've dumbed myself down to make other people feel comfortable. I've made myself smaller my entire life just so that people can, so that I can navigate spaces. And for the very first time, like I joke about it, but I said, you know, I didn't use a ghostwriter, so this is all me. Mm. And once I took away the trauma I dealt with the trauma and the menopause, there was a plethora of vocabulary words just sitting on top of my daggone head. I didn't even know was there. And so I'm very proud of the person that I'm becoming because of the unmasking, because of the book, because of stand-up, because of sharing. Mm. And I want to help people and use my platform for the greater good. And so I'm very proud of that.
0: We have long celebrated Tisha Campbell for her amazing work on the big screen, on the small screen, on the stage. It's hard to turn on my television on any given day and not see Tisha Campbell somewhere. Her work endures, but now she is doing some of her best work, some of her greatest work, including this book. It's called The A Word, A Mother's Journey Through Autism and Love. Tisha, I want to close this dialogue by just thanking you for being so open, so transparent about your journey. We celebrate your work and now you're a witness, and I'm just honored that you put me on the list. I know everybody wants to talk to you about this. You were kind enough to put me on the list.
1: Of course.
0: Yeah, I appreciate it. I deeply appreciate it. All the best to you. I love you. Thank you for your time.
1: Love you. Bye.
0: All right. Take care. Tisha Campbell, The A Word, A Mother's Journey Through Autism and Love. Pick up the book. Read it. You will not be disappointed. When we come forward, we'll close today's show and dialogue with Ben Crump about this grand jury decision to not indict anybody in the death of Nolan Wells. You're listening, and I'm glad about it, to Tavis Smiley.
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0: It is good to have friends like Tisha Campbell and like Ben Crump. I'm so delighted, just grateful that Tisha put us on her list of persons to talk to for this book. And I'm delighted to have friends like Ben Crump, who you call when everybody else is trying to get to him on a day like today, but he makes room for you anyway. I feel very special and blessed to be on that list of Ben Crump's friends. Before I talk to Ben Crump, though, the news of the day is that a grand jury has decided that no criminal charges will be filed in the death of Nolan Wells. We've been talking about this for months now. The teenager, the black teenager, was boating with friends on an island on July 4th weekend when he was last seen. His body was found 2 days later, and we've been talking about it ever since. Before I go to Ben Crump, listen to Nolan's mother, Christine Wells Wansley.
14: Elmore and I have read through the report page by page more than once. What we have learned is that we still have no answers, and the report reinforced the fact that Nolan was not given a thorough, transparent, and honest investigation. There is no explanation as to how the bruising on his body and the blunt force trauma to the back of his head occurred. So my question is, how can a jury come to the conclusion of drowning despite knowing that there was trauma to his body and despite hearing many inconsistencies? Elmore and I do not believe that Nolan simply and accidentally drowned. And nobody saw anything, and no one knows anything. Last night was a reminder that our son's life does not matter.
0: That's hard to hear. hard to hear. That is the mother of Nolan Wells, Christine Wells Wansley. When we come forward, we'll close this show talking to the attorney for the Wells family, our Attorney General, Ben Crump.
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0: Everybody's chasing Ben Crump today, and we are blessed that he is a personal friend and a friend of this program. Whenever we call him, he shows up. Today was the press conference with the family, and again, for everybody chasing Ben Crump, he's put us on his list of people to talk to today. Ben Crump, I appreciate you, my friend. How are you, sir?
16: Hey, my head is bloody, but I'm bowed, Tavis, and I know that we're going to get to the truth of what happened to Nolan Wells despite the state of Mississippi.
0: Yeah. I saw your statement, your read of this is that this grand jury decision raises more questions than it answers.
16: Yeah, I mean, her answer to everything is we will never know. And when you read the report, she's exonerating her community and everybody who's in it, but don't seem like they're doing anything to find out how Nolan Wells died. And the most urgent question we keep asking, Tavis, he had blunt force trauma to the back of his head. Now, if you got an 18-year-old college student, scholarship football player, a superb in-condition athlete, and you say he just accidentally drowned, nobody saw nothing, nobody knows nothing, but yet he got this blunt force trauma to the back of his head. You say we just going to disregard that and just say he accidentally drowned with all those people out there. It don't add up.
0: Yeah. Let me quote from this prosecutor who you mentioned, the DA, Ms. Myers McElrath. I'm reading this because I was just sort of shocked at the way she went after you personally. She said, and I quote, "I'm not suggesting that a grieving mother police the rumors surrounding her child's death," the DA said. "What I am suggesting is that the Crump team knew better but did not do better," close quote. Why is she coming after y'all? My sense in reading this is that she didn't like the fact that y'all raised the issue of race in this case.
16: You know what it is, Tavis? Everything is a distraction. I mean, the governor came out to us, too, saying that we were causing disruption to the peace and harmony of the good citizens in Mississippi. Don't that sound familiar?
0: Mm-hmm.
16: Throughout history, but anytime we start asking questions about black humanity and equal justice for black people, they attack us. And it's just a distraction. I mean, that's what I said at the press conference. The issue ain't me or my office and my legal team. It ain't even her and the district attorney's office. The issue is what really happened to Nolan Wells, and everything else is just a distraction.
0: Yeah. Do we know anything about who was on this grand jury, the makeup of it?
16: Man, they told us it was diverse, but, you know, you got to take that with a grain of salt. Uh-huh. Everything they tell us, you got to take with a grain of salt, Tavis, because, I mean, from day one, they said Nolan died from accidental drowning and nothing to see here. Now, what's so sad about that is there was no investigation or anything. And you go through this investigation with DA, and what do they conclude? Even though there's the presence of blunt force trauma to the back of his head and bruises on his back, they say, oh, same conclusion. It's consistent with accidental drowning. Mm. Man, no, they wouldn't accept that if that was their child.
0: That's right.
16: So why they expect black people to have to accept this if it's our child?
0: Yeah. So what options do you have at this point? You're the family attorney. The grand jury says we're not going to indict. So what do you do next?
16: Well, we're going to get answers. We're going to, as always, find every legal option to get the answers. We're asking for the federal Department of Justice to do an investigation. Christian Clark, who's the former civil rights head of DOJ, who's now the general counsel for the NAACP, is a co-counsel with us. And she said, we pay our tax dollars, and whether they want to or not, the federal government needs to be accountable to us as well. And then we hope and pray that if we can get the Democrats and leadership in the House, you can have the House Judiciary Committee get in power, and as Mark Mariel said, to have it, let the subpoenas start flying.
0: Yeah. I got 45 seconds to go here. What is the message that this sends to black people today?
16: That we got to fight, and we got to go out and vote for our children, because they have declared war on our children. And most urgently, we can't depend on mainstream media at all to cover our stories. We got to use whatever platforms. We got to go to black-owned media like you, Tavis, because, I mean, I look and it's trending in our algorithms, but it's almost as if white America don't even think about our children when we get killed or go missing.
0: Mm. We are blessed and grateful that Ben Crump is always on the case, and I can assure you that he ain't done with this one. He, as he said, will continue to fight until they get the answers they want and need. But Ben, I thank you again for putting us on the schedule. I know everybody's chasing you, but thanks to you for these few minutes. I appreciate it.
16: Absolutely, they hung another brother was found hung, Tavis. We got to come talk about that.
0: I'm here for you. You know that, man. I appreciate you.
17: 1450 WOL, where information is power.
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0: and Grand Rising family, and welcome to Tuesday. Later, metaphysician and master herbalist Dr. B will share the changes we need to make to align our bodies with today's arrival of fall, the fall equinox. Before Dr. B hits the mic, astro-numerologist Kimberly Williams will provide you with a mini reading of your energy chart, and all you have to do is provide her with your birth name and your date of birth. Following Kimberly, writer Simeon Booker Muhammad will discuss the Pentagon's recent declassification of some of their UFO files. But before we hear from Kimberly, let's bring in Kevin to reopen our classroom doors on this Tuesday morning. Grand Rising, Kevin.
1: Hey, Grand Rising indeed, Carl Nelson. Top of the morning to you, although it's a rainy morning on Tuesday, the 22nd of September. And we're just glad to be here, though, see. How you feeling, Carl Nelson?
0: I'm doing great, man. And it's going to be raining all day DMV area. Yeah, all day. So man, if you're here to hit the road, just be aware. Take that umbrella with you.
1: Fall is coming in wet, I'm going to say
0: it. Yeah, that. Fall starts this evening, yeah.
1: I have another way to say it. What do you mean it starts this evening? Doesn't it start with sunrise?
0: No, it's a special time that it starts. I'll probably leave that to Dr. B. Because it's, you know, it's a different time, so different time zones.
1: All around the world, of course.
0: Yeah. So it's fall already somewhere.
1: Well, what about the fall equinox that we experienced? Wasn't it the equinox yesterday?
0: No, today's the fall equinox.
1: Oh, see, I'll tell you, I always put those two in different categories there. Let's start with an interesting story. There's a brand new television network called, yep, it's called Trump TV.
0: All Trump
1: my
0: TV.
1: House, all this time. I shouldn't laugh. I mean, it's a serious matter. This guy, the president, if you will, banned local press. I mean, you know, he banned top networks, CNN and MSNOW. They're no longer called MSNBC. And one other network he banned. And now there's a protest going on that you can't do that. And so when the president inaugurated the new White House helipad, the network skipped coverage during that First Amendment fight. And you couldn't hear the president speaking because he didn't have a sound system. Apparently the news provides that. And so he was totally drowned out with the sound of the helicopters. A light drizzle fell on the South Lawn, and the president used those oversized gold scissors to cut a red, white, and blue ribbon and exchange handshakes, you know, the typical stuff. Normally, TV network crews work to capture clearer audio. Trump didn't answer reporters' shouted questions before climbing aboard Marine One on his way to New York. Instead, he wrote on his social media site, "We're just leaving the White House lawn on the maiden voyage from the newly built and very, very beautiful heliport." Your thoughts?
0: Well, first, you're right. There was no audio, but he didn't know that. He kept on talking as if there was audio. There's no audio, so the folks are laughing at him because obviously they weren't prepared. Not only that, it seems like they had this all set up a long time ago. This just didn't happen when he kicked out several of those news agencies and they decided not to. And they grouped together and decided not to cover him. Obviously, they just were looking for a reason to put this on, and they were ill-prepared because you could see the picture. The folks who wanted to watch it, they could see the picture with no audio. So it was an F for him, another L, if you will, that he picked up yesterday.
1: Well, as I looked at it, I thought that he was talking to the people in earshot, you know, all those guys standing behind him in the safety vest and all. And he kept turning around.
0: Those are the only folks who could hear him. But he thought he saw the camera. He thought he was on camera. He thought he was live on YouTube. And, you know, he'll probably say somebody pulled the plug or something. But he was basically talking to the people in his vicinity.
1: Okay. Well, CNN normally participates in a five-network rotation that provides pooled footage of daily events at the White House. And when they were barred from taking its assigned turn on Monday, ABC, CBS, NBC, and Fox News agreed collectively to the extraordinary step of skipping Trump's helipad ceremony. He's long talked about the new helipad, and he's featuring extensive granite that he boasts will have a million-year life. He's something else with superlatives, isn't he? A million-year life, as well as a large insignia reading the seal of the President of the United States. And he said it would impress Chinese President Xi Jinping, who arrives Wednesday for a state visit. He's been focused on wowing.
0: No, hold that thought right there. Hold that thought. Is that what he's trying to do? Impress Xi? Is that what this is all about? Impress the Chinese leader?
1: Yeah.
0: Wow. Is that what we're down to?
1: Yeah.
0: We have to impress another country?
1: Yeah.
0: Impress the Chinese by showing them a helipad?
1: Yowza. Wow. And look, the thing about impressing the Chinese president is, an hour later, you're going to have to do it again.
0: Right.
1: Boom. Yeah, man. He's been focused on wowing Xi, even as he decided Democrats as communists in an attempt to help Republicans retain control of Congress. And that's kind of like the underlying agenda there for the president. So I don't know. Can you do that is the question. Can you block the news networks? Isn't that First Amendment or something?
0: Yeah, and they're suing, so we'll see what happens.
1: They're suing the White House?
0: Yeah, they're suing the administration.
1: Oh, I see. Oh, okay. So, in other news, the Trayvon White bribery case, the federal bribery case involving D.C. Councilmember Trayvon White could head to the jury today. And here is what they're looking at. Closing arguments are set to begin today in the bribery trial of D.C. Councilmember Trayvon White. Here's a recap. The key charges are prosecutors allege White accepted $35,000 in cash bribes from FBI informant Aleu Kamara and agreed to secure $5.2 million in city contracts for Kamara's company, Life Deeds, in exchange for $156,000 cut. And White has pleaded not guilty to the single bribery charge. The government's case leaned heavily on secretly recorded FBI surveillance videos showing White accepting envelopes of cash, including containing $15,000. Financial evidence introduced Friday showed that White's bank account was severely overdrawn at the time of the alleged exchange. They say severely overdrawn. So, imagine what that must be. I mean, when it's severely overdrawn.
0: Right, because usually if it's severely overdrawn, they close the account and send it to collections. But maybe because he's a city councilman, they know he's got a check coming. He's got a job. So if it was just an average person, if it's, as they quote unquote, severely overdrawn, it's closed. And instead of adding more money, because the late fees and all of that, they'll just close it and just send it to collections and report you to the credit.
1: Yeah. If it's overdrawn, by $15,000 or was it $156,000? We don't know. Severely is such an abstract term, man. The defense strategy, White chose not to take the stand. His attorneys called character witnesses, including former D.C. Attorney General Carl Racine, argued that the prosecution failed to prove a clear quid pro quo. And they claim the funds could have been campaign contributions rather than bribes. And procedural debates during a hearing yesterday, White's defense filed for an acquittal, a standard motion arguing the government had not met its burden of proof. They also requested that the judge include an entrapment instruction for the jury. But we don't have any info on that.
0: Kevin, that's one of the key issues when the judge gives it. Well, supposedly, if he turns them down, rejects the request that they toss out in the trial, which most people think he will, and it gives us instructions to the jury when they begin deliberations, what are you supposed to look at and define, what is a bribe and all those things? That's where the case will turn on, because it depends on how the jury interprets what the judges tell them what they have to find, whether or not to find Trayvon White guilty. So that's going to be key this morning.
1: Well, if the young brother is convicted by the 12-person D.C. jury, he faces up to 15 years in federal prison and would automatically lose his seat on the D.C. council. So there you go. Normal service has fully resumed on the Yellow Line as of Tuesday morning following a day of widespread service disruptions. The reason this makes news is because a maintenance track vehicle, not a passenger train, derailed on the Yellow Line bridge crossing between Virginia and D.C., which, of course, shut down the Yellow Line. And so people coming from Huntington and Arlington Cemetery area had to get on the Blue Line to get where they were trying to go. So it caused a bit of a backlash, if you will, yesterday. You were wondering where all those people were coming from. That's where they were coming from. Yep.
0: That's good to know.
1: Well, yeah, and everything should be all right now. Marcus Mariota is scheduled to start at quarterback in the Commanders Week 3 game as Jaden Daniels seeks opinions on his elbow. He'll be sidelined for 1 week at the very least after his latest elbow injury. Marcus Mariota will start at quarterback at the Washington Commanders Week 3 game against the Seattle Seahawks. And head coach Dan Quinn confirmed that they're going to rely on the experts to let them know how long Daniels should remain on the bench. So that's the way it is, Carl. We're going to continue. I'm going to give you your time back, and I thank you for the time. It's Tuesday, the 22nd of September. Thank you.
0: All right. Thank you, Kevin. And one of the things we should mention also is that Nolan Wells, the grand jury case,
1: yes,
0: has refused or declined to file criminal charges in his death. So we've got to keep an eye on that. They were saying that they're saying that was a suicide.
1: And the grand jury returns a unanimous no true bill in the death of Nolan Wells. They claim, real quick, they claim that he chose to get off the boat. There were three boats and, three white guys and one black guy. And he chose to stay on the island for some odd reason.
0: Right.
1: But there you go, Kyle. That's the way it is.
0: Thank you. All right, 14 after the top there, family. That's another discussion for another day about Nolan Wells. But let's bring in our first guest this morning, astronumerologist Kimberly Williams. Grand rising, Kimberly.
2: Grand rising, Carl.
0: How are you doing this morning?
2: I'm doing great. How are you?
0: Great as well. First of all, I want you to define what, listen, family, here's what we're doing this morning. Kimberly is going to give you a mini energy chart reading. All you have to do is provide her with your name, your birth name, and date of birth. But Kimberly, first of all, explain what is astronumerology?
2: Astronumerology is the study of the numbers and planets and how they affect us. Everyone has a birthday, and each our birthday numbers represent a symbolic energy or frequency that we carry, and that is what we call astronumerology, using those numbers to determine your characteristics, your personalities, and even your timing. And we're going to get into some of that today.
0: And how does it work? Is it a calculation, or just, tell us, is it numbers thing? Yeah, break it down for us.
2: Okay, with your birthday tells us who you are, your personality, and it also tells you what cycles that you're going through according to your birthday. So numbers, we look at them as symbolic energies. They have a frequency. So whatever day is connected to you is specifically what your personality is going to be, and it also is going to relay what type of energy you hold and what you can expect this month, this year, this week, and throughout the rest of your life.
0: Gotcha. 16 out of the top there. Family, again, all you do is provide us with your name, date of birth. I give you a mini energy chart reading, especially just do it for the final 3 months of the year. I guess it's astronumerologist Kimberly Williams. So, Kimberly, if somebody's born on the same day and has a similar name, because you use the first name, will their chart reflect similar, or will there be changes?
2: There would be differences. That's where the astrology part comes in, your zodiac sign. So everybody that's born on the 22nd of the month is not going to be exactly the same. Those

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0: Hangman Rising family, thanks for waking up with us on this Tuesday morning with our guest. She's an astronumerologist. Her name is Kimberly Williams. So, Kimberly, we're going to use Kevin as our first. We got a bunch of folks who want to talk to you, but Kevin volunteered. So, Kevin?
1: Yes, top of the morning.
2: Rising, Kevin.
1: Hey.
2: We're rising.
1: Thank you very much. Excellent. How are you feeling, Kim?
2: I'm doing good. What's your birthday, Kevin?
1: It's July 14th. Way back in the 20th century, 1954.
2: So right off the top, it lets me know that you are a busy guy. A lot of people are attracted. Yeah, very busy. A lot of people are attracted to you. You probably find that you do a lot of traveling and probably local travel. But also what I see for you is that you like to connect and network with people. You're a guy that has good conversation. People enjoy talking to you.
1: I love people, yeah.
2: Is that true, Kevin?
1: Yeah, that's true. Yes, it is.
2: Okay.
1: Never met a stranger. Also,
2: you're not a stranger. Yes, that your numbers say that, Kevin. They say that people would enjoy connecting with you. Also, you're a wise

0: person. You have a lot that a lot of things that come to your mind that maybe sometimes you should write those things down, and maybe you should pay more attention to some of those things that come to you, because it says that you're quick when it comes to mental activity. So you may come up
1: still,
0: with things different. You don't like to be bored, though, Kevin. You like to always be doing something, to be having fun or just moving around. So that's pretty much what the energy says for you.
1: Does it say everything's coming up roses? You know.
0: Yeah, everything seems to be coming up roses for you. It depends on what you call roses.
1: Oh, I see what you're saying.
0: Yeah, so this
1: thorns
0: year,
1: do come with roses, right?
0: This year you're in a four personal year, and this is a 4 month for you. So it lets me know that this is the time for you to be building foundations. This is a more serious year. This has been a more serious year for you. And this month has been a serious month for you. So if there's some things that you're thinking about building or some things that you're thinking about creating in your life, this is the time to do so. This year may have been a little more restrictive for you than most years. But that's okay. This is a time for you to prepare for your next cycle coming up, Kevin.
1: That is great. I appreciate that. And that's pretty accurate assessment, too. Especially the part about attracting so many people. Let's see.
0: Now, be careful with that.
2: Amen. See what you're starting now. Now, Kimberly, I got to deal with this now.
1: Thank you very much.
2: All right. Thanks, Kevin. 25 at Top Hill. Let's go to Byron, Kevin. Byron's calling us from North Carolina. He's on line 2. Grand Rising, Byron. You're on with Kimberly Williams.
3: Grand Rising. My birthday is 10-15-60, 1960. A little bit after, Kevin.
0: Okay, I got 10-15-1960. So
3: right.
0: You're also a very attractive person to people, Byron. You may seem magnetic to some people, but you are a man that is probably connected more so to home and responsibility, family. Those things are very important to you, but you like things to be in order, and you're probably a good teacher. Whether that is just teaching people in ways that you're not even realizing that you're teaching. People tend to learn and pick up things from you. You also like the finer things in life. You know, you like to have the best things, and you are a person that is really, really connected to being there for other people. 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So that 8 represents power, authority. 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
2: All right. Thanks, Byron.
3: Okay. Thank you.
2: All right. It's about 27th at the top of that. Her family, I guess, again, if she's just waking up, she's an astronumerologist, Kimberly Williams. All you got to do is call in and give her your name. That's your birth name, not your pet name, you know, your full name. If it's Robert on your birth certificate, then not Bob, you know, or if it's David and not Dave, you know the drill. Anyway, let's take some more calls. Lisa's calling from Louisiana on line 3. Grand Rising, Lisa, you're on with Kimberly.
0: Grand Rising, Lisa.
2: Is Lisa there on line 3, Kevin? I'm not hearing Lisa. Okay, let's move to line 4 then. All right, while you check that, let's move to line 4. Constance is calling from Philly. Grand Rising, Constance, you're on with astronumerologist Kimberly Williams.
4: Grand Rising. My name's Constance, and my birth date is 9-1956, just celebrated Saturday.
0: Happy belated birthday to you. Okay.
4: Thank you.
0: This lets me know that you are a go-getter. You're a starter. People look to you to be take the lead in things, whether you know it or not. And you always seem to be the type of person that goes first. You do things first. Also, you may be a little bit different. And this year, you are in a one personal year, which means that this year favors you because it matches your birthday numbers. So this is a year that you may have started some new things in your life, or you may have felt like doing some new things in your life. Next month's going to be a little different for you. It's going to slow down a little bit. And anytime that you want to do anything, start anything new, initiate anything, make sure that you do it on a day that adds to a 1, a 4, or a 9. And Sunday and Tuesdays are your best days.
4: Oh, that's interesting, because I actually hate Tuesdays.
2: Right.
4: Thank you so much. You brought a lot of light information to me. Thank you so much.
2: All right.
0: You're
2: Thank
0: welcome.
2: You, Constance. And Lisa's still with us. Let's go back to her in Louisiana. She's on line 3. Grand Rising, Lisa. You're on with Kimberly Williams.
5: Grand Rising, Carl and Kevin and Kimberly. Thank you for taking my call, and thank you for holding out for me. I had a question, but I also would like a reading. Can I ask you a question?
0: Yes.
5: Okay. Why do people have, or some people, not all people, but why are people afraid of numerology? Why is it associated with, like, divination and things like that?
0: Well, for one thing, people are afraid sometimes due to a lack of understanding. People don't understand it. A lot of people associate it as it is connected to religion when it is not connected to religion. It's actually, a lot of people don't understand it, and it is not widely used like astrology is. A lot of people know their sun signs, but they don't know about numerology. So that's probably what it is, Lisa. What is your birthday?
5: It's February 4th, 1962. Do you need the time as well?
0: No, I don't need the time for numerology. So that makes you a 6 person. So being a 6, that means that you too are tightly connected with family. It's interesting, we have this 6 energy coming in, and we're going into the season of Libra, which rules the number 6. But that means that you also carry a lot of responsibility at times. What I would suggest to you, Lisa, is if you feel like you're taking on too much, then maybe you should take back some of those, step back away from some of those things that are really not priority in your life, because you want to help, but a lot of times you may do a little more than what you really need to do to help. And so it's about finding balance in life for you. And so your best days and your best numbers, because you're born on February, in February, your best numbers are the 6, 8, and 3, and your best days are Fridays, Saturdays, and Thursdays, in that order.
5: That is absolutely true.
0: Thank you, Lisa.
5: That is absolutely true. Thank you so much. You have a wonderful day.
2: All right. Thank
0: you're
2: you,
0: welcome.
2: Lisa. Lisa calling us from Louisiana. Folks, you can get the same. Just reach out to us at 800-450-7876. Speak to astronumerologist Kimberly Williams. By the way, Kimberly's going to give a share reading with us of Donald Trump and some other folks as well before she gets out of here this morning. All right, let's keep moving to 28 away from the top. There, Grace is calling from Baltimore. Grace is on line 5. Grand Rising Grace, you're on with Kimberly Williams.
6: My name is Grace. My birthday is 7/13/1957.
0: Oh, Grace, you like to be different. You like to do things different from everybody else. People don't understand you, Grace, and you have to be careful with that, because sometimes with your birthday number, it can carry secret enemies. And what it is they don't understand you and the things that you do. But I want you to know that that being different is a part of who you are, and continue to be who you are, because that is where you will be most successful. Also, I want to say to you that you are the type of person that wants to build something that lasts for a long time, and that is probably the best way for you to do things. Make sure that you're building on a solid foundation, and make sure that whatever you do, you have restrictions set up so that whatever you're building, no one can come in and tear those things down. So the best days for you would be on a 4, 1, 2, or 7, any day that adds to one of those days. And your best days are Sunday and Monday. Make sure that you embrace who you are, no matter what anybody else says, because you're a futuristic thinker and you have those genius tendencies and qualities. Great.
6: Okay. Thank you so much.
2: All right. Thanks,
0: you're
2: Grace.
0: Welcome.
2: Kimberly, before I take another call, let me ask you this. When you say the reading, say that there's a 6 or there are 5, does it mean that everybody's numbers, that when you compute them, if they come up to 6 or 5, they're all going to have the same outlook?
0: No, it depends on the zodiac sign they're in. So the birthday number may be the same, but it depends on what type of 6 or 5 it is. So you have the 6 of the month, you have a 15 of the month, and you have the 24th of the month. All of those numbers carry a similar vibration, but each of those numbers will be a little bit different.
2: Gotcha. 25 away from the top. Jeanette's calling us from Baltimore City. Jeanette's on line 6. Grand Rising, Jeanette, you're on with Kimberly Williams.
7: 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Yes, ma'am. My birth date is 5/3/1957.
0: Grand Rising, Jeanette. Okay, so this lets me know that you are the type of person, you're creative. If you feel like there are some things that you would like to do that are creative, you can very well step into that. You're also a person that will probably do good or do well with communication. You like to have fun, though. You don't like to be bored. You're probably very busy because the numbers that you're born under says that you may be on the go a lot. Also, your purpose in life is to be motivational to other people and also to yourself. You know, you want to let people know that they can do things, and your superpower, Jeanette, is going to be to believe in yourself no matter what happens. And the best days for you would be a 3, 6, and 9. And your best days would be Thursdays, Fridays, and Tuesdays.
7: All right. Thank you.
2: Jeanette, let me ask you, how accurate was that reading?
7: True to large extent. Yes, sir.
2: Okay. Just want to make sure. Thank you, Jeanette. That's 24 right. Away from the top out. Bob's online too. Bob's calling us from Buffalo. Grand Rising, Bob, you're on with Kimberly Williams.
8: Yeah, blessed love family. 9/15/1950.
0: Okay, Bob. You probably are the type of person that can receive gifts from other people, especially women. 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
0: Then that means that you and your sister probably look a lot alike. You probably hear people say that all the time, that the two of you are alike, and your energy is pretty much similar because both of you are born on the same day. So that means that you'll probably feel a lot closer to her than you would if you have any other siblings or anybody else in your family.
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0: and Grand Rising family, thanks for waking up with us on this Tuesday morning. And thanks for starting your Tuesday with us at 15 minutes away from the top of the hour. Our guest is astronumerologist Kimberly Williams. She's joining us on this, what is this, the fall equinox. Dr. B is going to break that down for us. It's a special day in the universe right now. Dr. B is going to teach us how to get realigned to what's going on, because the season changes. That's when we have to change too. That's Dr. B. He's a metaphysician. He's also a master herbalist. He'll be along later this morning. Before we hear from Dr. B, though, writer Simeon Booker Muhammad is going to give us an update on the recent declassification of some of the Pentagon's UFO files. Also coming up on later this week, you'll hear from Professor James Small, also former Tuskegee Mayor. Johnny Ford will join us. So if you are in Baltimore, keep that radio locked in tight on 1010 WLB. If you're in the DMV, we're on 1450 WOL. Also, by the way, Kimberly's going to give us a reveal, Donald Trump's energy chart as well. But right now, let's go to line three, though, Kimberly. Anthony's waiting for us. He's calling from the district. Grand Rising, Anthony. You're on with Kimberly Williams.
1: 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Birthday is 113. Birthday is 113.60.
2: This year, you're in a sixth year. This may have been a challenging year for you, Anthony, because this year is a challenge to your numbers. So this year has been about responsibility. So you may have been taking on more responsibility than usual, particularly around things such as family and relationships. You are a person that like to do things outside of the box. You don't think the same way that everybody else do, but when you say things or when you think things, you should follow through with those things because those things are usually right. It's just that you're ahead of the curve. You usually come up with things a little bit before everybody else do. 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
1: Oh, you pretty much spot on. I can say that for sure.
2: Thank you, Anthony.
0: Kimberly, Donald Trump. Let's do Donald Trump's right now. What's his energy chart look like? Is he going to get us in a war? Oh, we're already in a war. But what can you tell us about Donald Trump?
2: Well, interesting thing about Donald Trump is that he's born on June 14th. And this is not a good year for him. And it's when you talked about earlier about how the audio went out and what he was trying to do, show off his helipad to China, that is interesting because of the month that he's currently in. The month that he's currently in is a 3-month, which is a challenging number for him. And 3 also rules communication. So there's where the mishap happened with the communication, where you couldn't hear him speak, keep talking. And remember, this is a double challenging month for him because he's already in a challenging year. And him showing off the helipad, it speaks to the number 3 and expansion. He wants to show the big things that he's doing during this time, and perhaps that it quite didn't go the way he wanted to because of the 3 energy. And it's interesting because also the same cycle that he's going through are some of the same cycles that we are going through in the country.
0: Gotcha. 10 away from the top. Let's take some more calls here. Gloria is calling from Baltimore. Gloria is on line 4. Grand Rising, Gloria, you're on with Kimberly Williams.
3: Grand Rising. My name is Gloria, and my birthday is December 3rd, 1950.
2: Oh, nice. You like to have fun. And this year has been a little bit slower for you. This is a year that you've been going internally, and this is a year of reflection. You may have found yourself reflecting a little more this month than you have been all year. This is a time for you to ask yourself the deeper questions about life, what's happening to you. But you're usually a fun person that likes to go out and you like to have fun with people and you like to express your creativity, and you're probably good with communication as well. December is one of your best months to do anything that you want to do of importance. And your best days are, your best numbers are the 3, 6, and 9. And Thursday, Fridays, and Tuesdays are your best days. And I will just say, make sure that you don't do things excessively. Go to the excess with things, because that can be a challenge with the number that you have.
3: All right. Thank you.
0: Thank you, Gloria.
2: You're welcome.
0: All right, family, just checking in. I was just waking up on this Tuesday morning. Our guest is, she's an astronumerologist. Her name is Kimberly Williams, and she'll give you a mini reading of your chart. All you have to do is provide her with your name. That's your birth name. That's on your birth certificate, your government name, if you will, and your date of birth. I got some tweet questions for you, Kimberly. Let's start with this one. L-I-N-D-A, birth date 10-31-56.
2: Okay, so this year, this particular person is going through a 6-personal year. This could be a challenging year. There could be a lot of things that are happening within the relationship areas of this person's life. This is a person that has a lot of unique ideas. And always for this person, health-wise, this person should always make sure that if they go to the doctor and they get a diagnosis or something, they should always get a second opinion, because a lot of times they could be misdiagnosed. And this is a great month for them. Happy early birthday coming up for them. But their best numbers are the 4, 1, and 9. Sunday and Tuesday are her best days.
0: Gotcha. 9 away from the top there. Tony's next. He's on line 5. He's calling from Upper Marlboro. Grand Rising, Tony. You're on with Kimberly Williams.
4: Yes, Grand Rising, guys. It's Anthony and 41473.
2: You're a busy guy, Anthony. You like to move around a lot. You don't like to be bored. You may notice that you've had several changes throughout your life, but this is natural to you. The key for you is to make sure that you are being flexible and embrace change as it comes to you. This year, you're in a one universal year, so this would have been a great year, and especially this month, for you to start anything new. Maybe it's a new project. Maybe it's changing your location. Maybe it's taking on a leadership position, whether it's unofficial or an official leadership role. But also, I want you to know that this is a time for you to step out on faith. This is a time for you to do some of those things that you've always wanted to do. And so the best time for you to do those things will be on a day that adds to a 5, 9, or 6, or on a Wednesday, Thursday, or Friday.
4: Okay, right. Thanks. Great.
0: Thank you, Anthony.
2: You're welcome.
0: Again, 7 away from the top with astronumerology. She's also an author, by the way, Kimberly Williams. Do is give us a call at 800-450-7876 and just give us your first name, your government name, or what's on your birth certificate and your date of birth. Another tweet one for you, Kimberly. Twitter's name is W-I-L-E-T, and date of birth is June 13, 1971.
2: Okay. For Willette. Willette is also a person that likes to do things different and likes to be unique. People may not understand her a lot of the time, so this is not for Willette to be upset about that or anything. Just know that that is her energy, and that is who she is, and she should always follow her first mind. Because usually, even though it may not seem right for everyone else, it's just right for you. And so for this year, she's in a 2-year, which means being patient. This is a year where she may experience some transitions, especially around the home and things of that nature. Her best days would be the 4, 1, and 5, and Sunday and Wednesdays are the best days for her at all times.
0: All right. Thank you on that one. 6 away from the top of that. Claudette's reaching out to us from Forestville. Claudette's on line 2. Grand Rising, Claudette, you're on with Kimberly Williams.
5: Hi, good morning, all. Thank you for taking my call. And I'm calling from Hyattsville. 6/23/1960.
2: Okay, you know, you always know somebody that knows somebody that knows somebody. You seem to have favor with people. People help you connect. People help you get things done. Your superpower is connection. So make sure that you are connecting with people and understanding people. You also may be a good writer someday if you have also already taken that path. Or you are a person that loves to read and you love anything in the literary field. Also, I want you to know that you stay on the go a lot. You don't like to stay still. You don't like to stay at home for a long period of time. You like to be moving around. You like to be doing things. Your best times to do things would be on a day that adds to a 5, 2, or 7, or on a Wednesday or Monday.
5: Okay, thank you. Could I ask a quick question? What's the deal with me and my boss?
2: Say that again.
5: No, I just was asking a quick question. What's the deal with my boss? She's just too much to deal with.
2: Oh, okay. Well, perhaps you and your boss's numbers do not get along together, and you probably have felt like giving your boss a piece of your mind at times, but that's just how you are. And you have to be careful with the things that you say because you're the type of person you don't hold things back and you're going to give it to them the way that they feel. This year, you are in a 3-year, which is a challenge to one of your numbers. So that's why you may have been experiencing that challenge a little more this year and probably so this month in particular.
0: All right. Thank you, Claudette.
5: We're thank you. Moving. Thank
0: good
5: you.
0: Good luck with your boss.
2: You're welcome.
0: 3 minutes away you. From the top of the hour. Another tweet question for you. Patricia, date is 12/27/60 for Patricia.
2: Hi, Patricia, Grand Rising. This is to me that you're a woman that says what you mean and means what you say. You don't hold back no matter what it is. You're the type of person, if you find that something is wrong, you're the one who's going to speak on it more so than anyone else. I will say, though, with this number, you have to be careful of confrontation. You have to make sure that when you say things, you say it in a way that people understand where you're coming from. A lot of times people don't like the boldness or the confidence, or they look at the boldness or confidence as something negative. However, this gives you open enemies, but you have a big heart. It's just that people have to take the time to understand who you are. And your numbers are the 9, 8, and 6. Your best days are Tuesdays, Saturdays, and Fridays.
0: All right. Thank you, Patricia. Three away from the top of our family. Got to take a quick break while I check the traffic and weather in our different cities. Our guest is Kimberly Williams. She's an astrometeorologist, one of the best out there. You just give her your name and date of birth, your birth name, by the way. She'll give you a mini chart reading for free. And all you have to do is call us at 800-450-7876. And we'll take your phone calls next.

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0: Thanks for starting your Tuesday with us. Two after the top there. Our guest is astronumerologist. Her name is Kimberly Williams, and she's given many chart readings. All you have to do is provide her with your name. That's your birth name and your date of birth. Let's go to Indiana, Kimberly. Veronica's there. She's on line three. Grand Rising, Veronica. You're on with Kimberly Williams. Is Veronica there, Kevin? I'm not hearing Veronica. Okay. No, we can't hear. Speak up, Veronica. Get close to that phone.
1: Hi, can you hear me? Can you hear me?
0: Yeah, that's much better.
1: Okay. 9/18/71. Grand Rising to everyone also.
2: Grand Rising, Veronica. 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
1: Okay. Thank you very much.
0: Thank you, Veronica.
1: You're welcome. Thank you.
0: All right. Three at the top. Washington, D.C., Ron's on line 4. Grand Rising, Ron, your date of birth and your full name before Kimberly.
3: Ron Johnson. 32163.
0: And Ron, is it Ron or Ronald or on your birth certificate?
3: Ronald.
0: Okay, that makes a difference, right, Kimberly?
2: Yes, it does when calculating the numbers. But Grand Rising, Ronald, this year you're going through a pretty much quiet year than what you're used to. 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
0: All right. Thanks, Ron.
3: Thank you. Have a great day.
0: All right, five at the top. Let's go to Baltimore. Renee's there waiting for us on line 5. Grand Rising, Renee, you're on with Kimberly Williams.
4: Rising. Can you hear me? 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
0: Yeah, we can hear you. 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
4: 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My birth date is 4/13/61.
2: Okay. 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
4: Thank you.
0: Thanks, Renee.
2: You're welcome.
0: Six at the top there. Jeffrey's calling from Atlanta. Jeffrey's on line 2. Grand Rising, Jeffrey. You're on with Kimberly Williams.
5: Hey, Grand Rising, yes, Jeffrey, and I was born August 1st, 1956.
2: You're a leader at heart. You have that Leo energy, and you're born on the first of the month, which also makes that Leo energy even stronger for you. This means that you're not afraid to step up and do what you have to do. You're the type of person that likes to get it done, and you have a certain way of doing things. people tend to follow you. People tend to connect with you. And also, I want to let you know that this year, you're also in a one personal year, which matches your date of birth. So this year may stand out for you in some kind of way. Perhaps you have started something new, you've taken the lead on some type of project in your life, or you're just doing things different altogether. 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
5: Thank you.
0: All right. Thank you. Thank you, Jeffrey. 800-450-7876. Tiffany's next. Tiffany's calling from Baltimore. Grand Rising. Tiffany, you're on with Kimberly Williams.
6: Rising is grand. Good morning, everyone.
2: Grand Rising, Tiffany.
6: My birthday is February the 4th, 1969.
2: You're unique. You like to do things in a way that is kind of different from everybody else. Also, you are the type of person that likes to step out and do something that has not been done before. You're one of the type of people that people don't quite understand sometimes. Sometimes people could seem to be friendly to you, but they don't understand you, so they tend to be secret enemies to you, but that's nothing about who you are and what you do. It's just that they don't understand you, Tiffany. That is your superpower, because you can do things that people are not ready for, things that stand out. The days that are best for you would be on a day that adds to a 2, 7, 4, and 1. And you're also the type of person where you like to be to yourself. You like your you time. And people just don't know how to approach you at times, but that's your energy. And your best days would be Mondays and Sundays.
0: All right.
6: Thank you.
0: Thanks,
6: so
0: Tiffany.
6: Much.
0: I got an unusual request for you, Kimberly. This is one of our listeners in Ghana who has a business in Ghana and the States. And she wants a reading on her business. And the business birthday is November 1st, 1976. Can you do that?
2: Yes, this is the business that would stand out in front of people. This is a business that would be take the leadership in whatever brand that they are in. What year did you say that business is?
0: 76. Yeah.
2: Okay. So this business is also one that would be kind of like in the, it could be in a technical, it could be in a technical field. It could also be in a field where it is innovative. It can be the one that leads in the business or the industry. And it is also one that would require her to have people to help or assist in this business. The best days for this business would be the 1, 4, or 9. Sundays and Tuesdays would be the best days. And this business will attract people that are Leos, or those that are Aquarius, or those that are born on the 1st, the 10th, the 19th, or the 28th of the month, or the 4th, the 13th, the 22nd, or the 31st of the month.
0: All right. That's Sister Sharita actually calling us from Ghana. 11 at the top there. Bill's in D.C. He's on life 4. Bill, is it Bill or William?
7: William.
0: Okay.
7: And good morning, Grand Rising. My birthday is 7/26/1951.
2: 7/26. So this lets me know that you're a person of power, achievement, authority, recognition. You are a go-getter. You definitely have the business mindset. You are a person that either you have that CEO energy, which means that either you can run a company for someone else or you can run your own company. This is also saying that there may be some people from time to time that come up from your past. You don't know where they're coming from, but these people can pop up from time to time. And also, whatever the energy is that you put out into something, it's the energy that comes back to you. This is also a very fortunate number because this number can attract money to you. Your best days are the 8, any day that adds to an 8, a 1, or a 4, and your best days would be Saturdays or Sundays. The key is to make sure that whatever you do, you are persistent in it.
0: All right. Thank you. Bill. Kimberly, before we let you go, you did one for Sister Sarita's business. How about the country? Can you do one for the country? What's in it? What are we looking at now, especially for the remaining 3 months?
2: Okay, so the country's birthday, that everything that has a creation day has a birthday. And so our country is created on July the 4th. And so the numbers for this country, the best numbers are the 7, 2, 4, and 1. This year, the country is in a 12-3 personal year, which is a number that is not favorable for the country. And the number 12 represents mental suffering and anxiety of mind. So this year, if things have been a little more stressful to the people of our country, that makes sense because of the personal year that they're in, especially this month, because they are in that 3 personal month again. So that doubles down on the challenge of the month that the country is going through. Next month in October is going to be a little more favorable for the country because the country will be going through a 4 personal month, which is a month that matches one of the numbers of the country, the 7, 2, 4, and 1. So next month will be a little bit better, but in November, people can expect that there's going to be some changes with the country. And in December, it's going to be about restoring order, balance, and harmony for our country. And that number is a challenge number to the country because it's also is a number 6, which is in direct opposition of the number 4 birthday number of the country.
0: Gotcha. 14 at the top. Brother Simeon Booker Muhammad's on deck. We'll get to him momentarily. Before we let you go, Kimberly, for the folks who couldn't get a chance to have their mini chart reading, is there a phone number, a website they can reach you?
2: Yes, they can go to my website at Kimberly, KimbaLey.com. I'll spell it again because it's different, KimbaLey.com. They can go there and get a mini calculator reading on the website, and they can also go to Amazon.com and check out my book, The Business of Numerology.
0: Gotcha. Thank you, Kimberly. Thank you for sharing your thoughts and helping a bunch of folks this morning.
2: Thank you, Carl, for having me on.
0: All right, family. That's Kimberly Williams. She's an astro-numerologist.

0: And you have to put this into perspective. This is after a century of the government, you know, basically denying that there was anything happening with this subject. The thing about these reports are that they're very thorough in terms of, you know, you've got the reports, you've got memos, you've got analysis, photos, videos. And, you know, for example, the last release has, talking about numbers, it has 66 videos and 66 documents. This is the sixth release. And it starts, and many of them do start in the 40s and come up to the present time. This one starts in 1952 with a sighting in Utah by a military photographer capturing 10 to 12 flying objects, and it has 156 pages in this particular file. Now,
1: so
0: go ahead.
1: No, I was going to say, so right now we can establish there are UFOs out there.
0: Yeah, there's definitely UFOs or UAPs, unidentified anomalous phenomenon, out there, and the government has actively known about it and actively been tracking them and dealing with this since the 40s.
1: So why the cover-up, though, Simeon? Why didn't they tell us from the jump that, you know, there's something out there, there's other people out there or other objects out there? Why the cover-up?
0: Well, there are a number of theories about that from just the standpoint of control. Now, if you're in control...
1: Hold that thought right there, because we got to take a quick break here. I don't want to break your rhythm. When you come back, tell us about that. Family, just join us. Our guest is writer Simeon Booker Muhammad. He's been doing research on UFO files for decades, and, you know, people poo-pooed it when it first started, when the Nation of Islam mentioned about it, too. They laughed. Now the government says, hey, there are UFOs out there, and now they're releasing their files as well. So what are your thoughts? You got a question about UFOs? Reach out to us. You can speak to Simeon at 800-450-7876. And we'll take your phone calls next.

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6: The reality is every generation experiences a technology powerful enough to change society. Transistor radios were replaced by boom boxes. 8-track tapes were replaced by cassettes, cassettes by discs. Landlines were replaced by cell phones. Television was replaced by cable, then satellite. Now everybody is streaming. However, this generation will inherit the first technology that can imitate thought itself. And all of us must decide how we will embrace artificial intelligence. AI is the first technology that will require us to set moral parameters for its usage. We must now decide what AI should be allowed and what should be

0: prohibited. We must decide what happens to creativity, labor, truth, privacy, empathy, and democracy, and who will benefit. What will we require to remain uniquely human?
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0: And Grand Rising family, thanks for starting your Tuesday with us at 22 minutes after the top of the hour. Our guest, the writer Simeon Booker Muhammad. Brother Simeon has been working and been researching about UFOs for the longest. He's a member of the Nation of Islam. Those you may recall, those the early founders of the nation, they were talking about UFOs and people just poo-pooed them and said, ah, they're the crazy Muslims again and all of that kind of negative, you know, connotations about the nation. But anyway, now we found that there is UFOs out there, and the government has been concealing that from us. So before we left for the break, my question to Simeon, why now? Why decided that, you know, to end the cover? Why are they telling us, hey, there are UFOs out there? Brother Simeon.
1: Well, in terms of the timing now, it looks like that's a function of they're everywhere, and the sightings have become more numerous. And they're just capturing the attention of people in a media society. And so at this point, so many people have been affected by it, experienced it, seen it, heard about it. It's part of the culture. You know, the government had to do something because the critical mass was building and people were demanding to know what was happening because it was just such a blatant show of control and power. And, you know, if you're a controller in this context, and there's a higher power, a superior power that's out of your control, then that certainly diminishes your control and the effect and the power that you would have on the people you're controlling. And in this situation, talking about the nation and dealing with this phenomenon, the wheel or UFOs going back to the 1930s. And then, you know, having these black people talk about these flying objects. And then some 10 years after that, actually seeing them and having more and more of them seen in American different parts of the world, then that would, of course, become a major problem. As, you know, black people as slaves built this country and built the power. Another aspect of wanting to keep this from the public is if you have this higher technology, and then you have a society based on crude coal and oil, you know, we just look at the war in the Middle East today, then you would, you know, it would behoove you not to have this information out there and keep that power and keep those riches derived from this power, from the oil. So there are a number of reasons for it, but the timing now, I think, is just it's basically out of their control, and the UFO intelligence is in control.
0: All right. 25 at the top of their family. Simeon Booker Muhammad is our guest. And he's, like I said, he's been doing research, I guess, from when he was born into UFOs. He's now reporting that, well, the Pentagon has declassified some of their UFO files. That's some of them, not all of them. My question to you, though, Brother Simeon, why didn't somebody leak this? Because we got people who work at the Pentagon. People know these files are there. Were they sworn to secrecy or something? How come they didn't slip the information out or call somebody and say, hey, there are UFOs, you know, and drop a dime on the government? Because they do it all the time. They did it with Trump's taxes. Why wouldn't they do it with the UFOs?
1: Well, this has been going on, you know, for decades. The whistleblowers coming forward, writing books, even up until the present day, where you have, you know, the whistleblowers that came out in this current wave of sightings. If you go back to the 2017 New York Times article, where a whistleblower, Luis Elizondo, came out, that pretty much got us to where we are now in terms of, you know, this phenomenon, it's real, and whistleblowers inside have been reporting it. So this has been going on. But even as we speak, the whistleblowers will only go so far, and you would have to surmise that that's based on the fact that they're sworn to secrecy. And even though people come out and talk about it or publish a book, they're only willing to go so far. And it is really amazing that nobody is willing to go, you know, that 9-yard line to get to the first down.
0: Gotcha. 28 at the top. So what does all this mean, though? All right, they denied it for years, for decades. There was no UFOs. Now they're saying there's UFOs, and we're going to slip you some of the files that we've had on the UFOs. Does this change anything in the world?
1: Well, I think it's definitely changing the world, just in terms of the mass effect of these regular disclosures. Is causing psychological effects. They have something called disclosure fatigue, where people are constantly hearing about a higher intelligence or non-human intelligence, which makes it very stressful and hard to look and predict your future. So it's definitely having an effect on what's going on today.
0: But then if you look... I'm sorry. Go ahead and finish.
1: I was just going to say, if you look at it from the standpoint of AI, for example, where now we have this heightened sense of fear and apprehension that AI is going to destroy the world. Well, it was only in 2021 when in the United States, the Office of the Director of National Intelligence said that, and this is what really broke through the cover up to a certain extent, that there is a higher intelligence, a superior intelligence. They call it or refer to it as non-human intelligence that is behind these objects and controlling it. And they have superior technology and science than we do, or the government does. So that was a turning point there. Now, to the present, we have that same kind of talk about AI, you know, being this alien new intelligence. And so you have to ask the question, well, on the one hand, you have the advanced intelligence, the UFO intelligence, and you have this AI intelligence. Well, if the UFO intelligence is greater than the science and the technology of the powers in the world, then could that intelligence affect or influence AI or control AI? So that's a whole nother discussion that needs to be had that is really not being talked about now in this AI discussion.
0: Family just joined us 30 minutes at the top. That was Seaman Booker Muhammad. He's a writer, also a member of the Nation of Islam. He's doing a lot of research into UFOs, and he's been telling us, the nation's been telling us, that there's UFOs out there. Now the government is finally telling us that it's true, and they're releasing some of their classified files, at least the ones in the Pentagon. Other government agencies may have files of UFOs as well. But Seaman, do you think they're releasing them now because all of a sudden we've got the issue with drones? And people may mistake a drone for a UFO or vice versa?
1: Well, files have been, as we talked about, this information has come out through whistleblowers over the decades. And various agencies, have been unclassifying or declassifying this information for decades as well. So there's just millions of files and documents that are already out there. What's coming out now is just adding on to that, but it's nothing really groundbreaking in terms of the information that's become public. The difference now is it's being widely publicized to the public, and it's just not being released quietly as it has been over the decades. So, you know, there's a difference in what's happening now. And you really can't overemphasize the scope and extent of this cover-up, because it has covered every area of the society for a decade, the military, the government, the media, academia, industry, religion, science, virtually hiding this phenomenon in plain sight.
0: In plain sight. That's what it is. 28 away from the top of our family, just for joining us, just checking in. I guess his brother Simeon Booker Muhammad, he's been doing research on UFOs. And all of a sudden now the government says they are UFOs. They are. And they've been covering up. And now they decide they're going to release them. Well, one government agency so far, and that's the Pentagon, has released some of their UFO files. What are your thoughts about this? 800-450-7876. Guess you want to speak to Brother Simeon. Brother Aleem is calling from Richmond in Virginia. He's on line two. Assalamu alaikum and grand rising, Brother Aleem. You're on with Simeon Booker Muhammad. Is Brother Aleem there on line two? I'm not hearing Brother Aleem. So let's move on, Kevin. Let's go. I'm not hearing him, though. Let's move on. Well, we figured out. Let's go to line three, because Melvin's calling also from Baltimore City. Grand rising, Melvin.
2: Grand rising, everyone.
1: Grand rising.
2: Baltimore County Library, Enid Pratt Free Library in Baltimore City, have numerous documentaries on UFOs. I have a PBS documentary in my hand from 2025. What are UFOs? Like the brother said, there's so much information out here that they can't ignore it anymore. When you have an astronomical number of people citing UFOs, that it's common sense that, say, maybe one of them or two of them or 10 of them are real. Thank you.
0: All right. Thanks, Melvin. Well, let me ask a question. There wasn't a question there, so let me ask a question. Brother Simeon, should we be concerned? You can hang up on line three, Kevin. Brother Simeon, should we be concerned now that some of the UFOs are real and they're out there?
1: Well, I think we should definitely be concerned that the government, that folks pay trillions of dollars of tax to, are keeping this information from the public, and have programs and have been having, they've been researching and back engineering this technology for decades. So what are they going to do with it? You know, whatever they've gleaned or gained, how are they going to use it? Will it be in the interest of the public? Will it be in the interest of the taxpayers? And based on the history of the U.S. government, I think the answer you would have to come to is no. So there should definitely be a concern about that. And there should always be a concern about the unknown. There should be a concern about objects or phenomenon in your environment, in your airspace, that you're aware of but don't know what it is, and the people that you trust or should trust are telling you that what you're seeing is not there. So it's definitely cause for concern. And as you mentioned, we started talking about drones almost a couple of years ago now. Look how that situation has increased. And now we have almost virtually drone air forces and armies now that are, you know, actually fighting or in the process or going online. So, you know, there's definitely cause for concern just from the standpoint of looking at the situation in the world, from the wealth disparity and the poverty and suffering that comes from that, the destruction of the environment, the increase in the possibility of nuclear war and the increase in militarization and the destruction of the planet and indigenous people on the planet. So as black people, we should definitely be concerned, particularly when our money is being used for much of what we're discussing.
0: Yes, sir. Never forget that. Taxpayers' money, that's our money they're spending on all these things, including wars. 23 away from the top. Brother Seaman, the phenomenon, the UFO phenomenon, is global. So why other countries kept it secret? Why didn't the Russians, the Chinese, the Brits, the French, all in any country, why didn't they come out and say, hey, there are UFOs, tell the world that there's UFOs, not just the United States? Why the rest of the world kept silent on this?
1: Well, when it comes to media and the distribution of media, I mean, the U.S. is it. You know, the production of media in the United States far exceeds the rest of the world, from the production to the distribution, from films to movies to popular culture. I read that 60 to 90% of people on the planet are influenced by American media and propaganda. So, you know, that's one reason that perception, you know, could exist. But there's certainly an international awareness of this, just from the competitive standpoint of the U.S. versus China versus Russia. Knowing that this phenomena exists, they are competing on that level as well. You know, other societies are different than the U.S. and don't really have this extent of media and media coverage. But there's definitely awareness of this phenomenon going back decades as well. In France, you have the France Space Agency that's been involved in this. I believe that was started in 1977. And there was actually a UFO wave in the early 1950s in France, like you see, have seen in the U.S., you know, from time to time. And as we speak, UAP-AFRIQ, which is an organization that deals with this phenomenon from an African indigenous perspective, is having a conference in France dealing with BRICS, you know, the organization of some 20 countries with members and associates.
0: Hold that thought right there, Brother Seaman. We got to step aside for a few moments. We got to check the latest news, traffic, and weather at different cities. We want to hear what BRICS has to do with UFOs. Family just joining us. Our guest is Seaman Booker Muhammad. He's a writer, he's a researcher doing research on UFOs. What are your thoughts? Because the Pentagon has just released some of their classified files on UFOs. You can reach him at 800-450-7876. And we'll take your phone calls after we check the news, traffic, and weather. Listen.

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0: and Grand Rising family. And thanks for joining us on this fall equinox, the first day of fall. Fall, actually, Eastern Time will be here at 8:05 tonight. So this is tomorrow will be actually the first full day of fall, but the equinox arrives tonight if on the East Coast, the Eastern Time Zone, 8:05 tonight. And later on this morning, Dr. B is going to join us and tell us that this is the time for us to realign our bodies, to be in sync with the changes in the universe. He's coming up following Brother Simeon Booker Muhammad. If you just join us, Brother Simeon Booker Muhammad is our guest. He's talking about UFOs. He's been doing this for quite some time. The name sounds familiar, by the way. His dad was a celebrated journalist, an award-winning journalist. He used to see his name all the time. Wrote for a lot of black periodicals, Jet, Ebony, those magazines. Also the Washington Post. He's one of the best in the business. Now I found out, talking to Brother Simeon, that his dad was a member of the Nation, but then he just let his profession speak for itself. He's one, as I mentioned, one of the best in the business. But his son now is with us this morning. His son has been researching UFOs since they were all members of the Nation, and this is where some of this conversation started. Before we left the break, though, you would tell us about BRICS. Roll that into us. What's up with BRICS and UFOs?
1: Well, excuse me, for those that aren't aware of it, BRICS is an international organization and started with Brazil, Russia, India, China, and South Africa. And now there's 20-some countries in it, including members and associates. And there's UAP Afrique, which is based in France, is having a conference now where they're having a UAP conference now where they're having representatives and presenters from BRICS nations come there and do presentations on UFO, UAP activity in their various countries. So this is definitely a worldwide phenomenon. As I said, you know, the U.S. dominates media worldwide. It's one of the U.S.'s forms of soft power. And that's the reason why it seems or appears that the only place this phenomenon is going on or being talked about is here, but that's definitely not the case.
0: Gotcha. Got some folks want to talk to you, Brother Simeon. Let's start with Mike in D.C. He's on line one. Grand Rising, Mike, a question or comment for Brother Simeon Booker Muhammad.
2: Grand Rising, Mr. Nelson, Mr. Kevin, your guest.
1: Grand Rising.
2: The United States government, pays me handsomely, listen to me, handsomely every month of what you're talking about right here. There are congressional hearings. You can look me up. There are congressional hearings on me and other people and Navy sailors that seen this stuff up in the North Pole and stuff like that. And what they have, I'll tell Mr. Kevin, what the CIA has and what the government officials and politicians use a thing called plausible deniability. This is a thing that they will use totally to the end to deny stuff, as we say, extreme lying, until you can really prove it. And when you got them boxed in the corner, you bring it out, then, you know, they can't deny it anymore. This is psychological warfare the United States government doing. We talk about, you know, this whole thing about, you know, communism and stuff like that. You have no idea. Well, you do have an idea about state-run media, as you're talking about. Freedom of the press is everything. You know what I'm saying? I mean, freedom, having to be able to ask questions and investigate something. If the states, the countries run the media, then whoever controls the press and media controls the mind. It's a true fact. So, you know, they don't want the stuff to get out, the last part. They don't want this stuff to get out because it would destroy. They asked me, why do you think this happened, Mike? They would destroy the entire theory of biblical, Quran, Torah, religious history. It would just throw it out the door. We all know about the hieroglyphics and what happened years ago. You can see them in Egypt, parts of the Aztecs and stuff like that. We know it's there. And it was just certain, because everything is run on religion. This whole thing that's going on with Iran and all that stuff and Sharia law, it's all about religion. It would just throw everything out. It would just send everything to chaos. So the last thing, too, is that when I was in the military, what happened in Albuquerque, Mexico, and the fields in New Mexico, and Earth, it is the truth. What's going on now, Mr. Nelson, your guest, Mr. Kevin, with AI, this is a result of that. And we don't know how to handle it because it's so beyond us that we have gotten a hold of tech, because everything before this was analog. And then once we got a hold of this technology from the species that they found with these vests and these crowns, it has taken off from there. So you see what it's done. They're afraid of letting everybody know about the stuff and get to it. And it would just destroy everything. That's why they're so scared of some AI stuff, too. Thank you.
0: All right. Thanks, Mike. Brother Simeon, your thoughts on what Mike just said? They're afraid. Why are they afraid? But go ahead.
3: I definitely agree with that. You know, as we spoke about earlier, the cover-up is vast and widespread and has included every aspect or part of American life, in the government, the military, religion, academia, science, because it's all based on information, having information, controlling information. When that information gets out, then you start to lose that control. So if the world is no longer being powered and fueled with oil, well, you can easily see how that's going to change everything from top to bottom. You know, that's one reason why available alternative power sources like solar still are something that's just talked about as a sidebar. And, you know, an interesting thing about AI, as we speak about that again, is, you know, NVIDIA, they have their groundbreaking chip called the Blackwell chip. Well, the Blackwell chip is named after Dr. David Blackwell, a black man who is the one whose work and research and theories basically led to AI, or this AI breakthrough. So the CEO of NVIDIA, which is, I think, the largest AI company, named that chip after him. So just as we are deeply rooted in UFO intelligence, we're also deeply rooted in AI, or artificial intelligence. I refer to the UFO intelligence, or, you know, the wheel, that ancient intelligence as natural intelligence, and now we have AI.
0: Well, let me jump in and ask you this, though, six away from the topic. How can we tell the difference now? You mentioned we've got AI. How do we know if these files that they're releasing, these classifying these files, are not the real deal and something that they use the AI to share with us? How can we trust the government?
3: Well, you can't, and that's definitely a possibility. And, you know, we have to consider the interaction between the UFO intelligence and artificial intelligence as, you know, one of the primary focuses of AI. And we can already see that in warfare and militarization, you know, like in the Middle East and all over. But we can also see that as AI is the main technique or methodology for studying the UFO phenomenon now. So the interaction between the two as we go forward is really going to be dynamic, I think.
0: All right. We have some more folks who want to talk to you. 4 minutes away from the top of our guest is Simeon Booker Mohammed. He's done a lot of research on UFOs. You've heard him here before, and now the Pentagon has just declassified some of their files on UFO files. So we're at the point now that UFOs exist. We know that. They've been denying it for decades. But now they say they do exist, and they're releasing little by little, they're dribbling out some of these files. What are your thoughts, family? You want to speak with Brother Simeon? Reach out to us at 800-450-7876. Go to line two. Brother Aleem's checking in from Richmond, Virginia. Assalamu alaikum and grand rising, Brother Aleem.
4: This message that we're talking about has been taught since 1930. And today, the most honorable Elijah Muhammad's man in our midst is the Honorable Farrakhan, who made it known that everywhere he travels, the wheel travels with him and protects him. And for more insight, he should be contacted about that if you really want to know because Minister Farrakhan been talking about the wheel and how it gave him insight on what this government was going to do when they attacked Libya. And I would like to hear more about that at the point that I'm at now. I might have to cut away because I'm in a doctor's office, but I would like to say one more thing. This wheel is real, and it's here for two and three purposes, to heal and to destroy. And if the presenter would talk more about the minister and his connection to this wheel, it would be greatly appreciated. Thank you.
0: All right. Thank you, Brother Ali. Brother Simeon?
3: Well, I don't know if you've been listening over the past 2 years, but that's pretty much where I started and we started this discussion and where we continue it every day, including today.
4: Yes, sir.
3: This started with the nation.
4: Yeah. And I want to...
0: Is we lost Brother Ali? Seems like he hung up on us. 2 minutes away from the... Oh, he hung up on... All right, 2 minutes away, Kevin, from the top of the hour. Let's take a quick break here, and we got Hammond Randallstown wants to join the conversation. Dr. B's also on deck. We'll talk to him about this as well. As Dr. B's going to join us as we come into the first day of fall, the fall equinox this afternoon. We've got 100 days left for the end of the year. Dr. B says we need to realign our bodies in sync with the universe because the universe is changing. What are your thoughts, family? You want to speak to Brother Simeon Book of Muhammad right now, though? Reach out to us at 800-450-7876. And if you're driving out there, especially in the DMV, it's going to be raining on and off all day long. So stay tuned. We'll take more phone calls next.

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15: 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Because the laws said that. Without them signing the laws that we fought for, how should we have gotten free?
13: Sharpton keeps it real.
15: Because you're raising things that you haven't thought out. There were slave rebellions that did. All right, then give me the answer. You haven't answered me yet. If you thought it out, give me the answer.
13: Asking the tough questions.
15: Well, see, here's the thing. I call him a statement. You can question any statement I make. Whoa. You can question any statement I make, but you cannot call here and tell me don't question the statement you make, brother.
16: Brother's gonna work it out.
13: Be a part of the conversation. Just keep it real. Live from the National Action Network corporate headquarters in New York, keeping it real. And now, America's number one civil rights leader, the Reverend Al Sharpton.

We go. It's Tuesday. Let me start again. September 22nd. Do you know what time it is? It's Al Sharpton's time. And for the next 3 hours, it's time to put aside all pretenses, deception, denial, or fronting. The time has come to keep it real on Keeping It Real with Reverend Al Sharpton. A very good afternoon to you all across the country. Good morning to our West Coast listeners. And welcome to those listening on Sirius XM. Channel 126, The Urban View, where talk empowers and becomes action. Coming to you live from our National Action Network corporate headquarters in New York. And for the next 3 hours is Tell It Tuesday. Tell It All Tuesday. And all you have to do is call us at 1-877-532-5797. 1-877-532-5797. Well, a lot to talk about. First, of course, we are discussing that no criminal charges have been brought by the grand jury in Mississippi for the death of 18-year-old Nolan Wells, who disappeared from Horn Island on the 4th of July and was found dead 2 days later. Grand jury returned a no true bill after issuing 132 subpoenas, they say, hearing 43 witnesses and reviewing evidence with the case. And the district attorney there said investigators found no credible evidence that anyone committed a crime or that his death was racially motivated. According to the grand jury report, investigators found no evidence that Wells was involved in a fight, argument, or physical confrontation before he disappeared. Witnesses says Wells chose to remain on the island after the boat he arrived on began taking on water, planning to return on another boat. Now, the grand jury said the location and condition of his body was consistent with drowning, although both the state medical examiner and the death remained undetermined. And, of course, Ben Crump says the grand jury decision still leaves the serious unanswered questions. He pointed to the bruises on the back of Wells' head, traces of blood and recent blunt force injuries to his head and back that was documented through medical examinations, arguing that authorities have not explained how those injuries occurred. Crump and the family are seeking answers and calling on the authorities to keep investigating. Well, when the grand jury report was announced last night, and Attorney Crump called me, and I believe he and the family are having a press conference in Atlanta today and will be with me next few days. My position is that and I released a statement that's on social media. At best, this is an incomplete conclusion. First of all, let's remember, grand jury presents the evidence the prosecutor decides to present. So we don't know what the prosecutor put there, why the prosecutor put there. We don't know. It's a one-sided situation with a grand jury.
The parents, the lawyers for the parents, family and all, have no input. And, you know, there was a chief judge in the state of New York named Saul Wattner that said you can indict a ham sandwich if you want to. Or you could also not indict a ham sandwich. So I don't know what's happening. I know we're going to continue to stand by this family. Whatever the family decides is their next steps, and I have some sense of that, then that's where we're going to be. They started this case with us. First national press conference was at National Action Network, and I'm going all the way with the family in finding out what happened. It was very interesting that the medical examiner and the grand jury investigators say, well, we cannot say conclusively he drowned, but there's no evidence of a fight. So let me get this right. You can't say he drowned on his own. You can't say there was a fight. So what can you say? Right. That's what I thought. That's why we're going to keep fighting for all the answers the family seek. And I think we clearly need to not let this rest until the family has been satisfied. I look on our web, on our board, Sheldon Glover says, how dare prosecute advocate for the alleged persons who ladies saw him and not the family. It appears that way to me that the prosecutor was more interested in who didn't do something than what did happen. And again, the family nor none of us said who did something. All we said is we need to know what happened. Akeem Smith saying Reverend Sharpton message board, the autopsy report said they found no water in Nolan Wells' lungs. That's very, very important, Akeem. Very, very important. Lester Kendrick is saying the Bay Area needs you, Dr. Al Sharpton, bad. East Oakland, West Oakland, California needs you, home of the Black Panthers. We had a chapter in Oakland, and that pastor became a bishop in AME Zion Church. So let me find out our old members there. We definitely need to get in Oakland. And I know the mayor there. I knew when she was in Congress. All right, I'm going to check that out. I'm hopeful that we can get that done, because I'm getting ready to go on tour with the voter brigade. And we don't need to only do L.A. We need to get Oakland. We need to get Sacramento. Have DeCoy Porter, one of our best chapter leaders and chapters up in Sacramento, is a great example for what we should get done in Oakland. But thank you for that. And I'm going to follow up, I promise. Tanya Stovall says, good afternoon, Reverend Sharpton, in the chat room. And James Thomas is saying, something stinks to high heaven in the Nolan Wells case. Yeah, I kind of smell that same odor, James. And a lot to talk about. We can talk about on Tell It All Tuesday. Your feelings on the case. We also talk about the midterms. Donald Trump is in town. Gonna address the UN this morning. And his approval ratings has fell to the lowest it's ever been, 32%, with 66% disapproved. This is a Reuters Ipsos poll. 32%.
less than a third of those polled approved of him. Not good for the midterms for his party. But I don't think he cares. Let's talk. Let's take a break. Let's have Tell It All Tuesday. 1-877-532-5797. 1-877-532-5797. Shocked him. Keeping it real. Be right back.

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0: Keeping it real. Keeping it real. I'm your host, Reverend Al Sharpton, and we're back. It is Tell It All Tuesday. We started the show talking about how the prosecutor, the grand jury, and the prosecutor in Ocean Springs, Mississippi, came back with a no bill on the death of Nolan Wells, how we are going to press on, stand with the family, and they are demanding further investigation. I must say, I'm not surprised that they came back with no bill. I am surprised they admitted that they couldn't rule out that there was something that happened. They couldn't confirm he drowned on his own. Because I thought they were going to try to wipe it all the way clean. It appears they haven't. So we're going to continue to pursue that. As I said last night, I had a lengthy call with Ben Crump. And by the weekend, I'm sure, we'll be laying out, probably on Politics Nation, exactly what the next course of action is. We also are seeing today that Trump is going to the UN to address the General Assembly. Now, whether he's going to be polarizing, hostile like he's been before, or whether he's going to be more unifying and more at a level of acting noble, is what the press is asking. And, you know, I did the last half hour of Morning Joe this morning, and they up there asking, you think he'll do good or bad? You think he'll be... I mean, we're talking about Donald Trump. I don't even understand how long and how many times does he have to get up there and embarrass this country before you get it? That's him. That's who he is. He's also scheduled to deal in meetings with the president of Ukraine, Zelensky. He's also going to deal with the question of the interim president of Venezuela, Delcy Rodriguez. And this is all while he got, and I know this messes with him, he received the lowest polling numbers ever. The Reuters Ipsos poll puts his approval rating at just 32%. That's a percent lower than a third. He's not even got a third of the country looking at him approving. 66 disapproving. That his approval has fallen 15 points from 47 at the beginning of his second term to go from 47 approval to 32 has to be embarrassing even for Donald Trump. I think that it is insane. All right, Bruce Turner's on the message board saying, Mississippi black folks better stand up like you do at the football games. Rise up. I suggest y'all listen to Bruce Turner. You better rise up. We're going to help you all over the country, but y'all got to rise up right there. For somebody to come back and tell you, we're going to clear this, but we still can't confirm what happened, is incomplete at best. All right, let's go to the phones at 1-877-532-5797. Let's start with Ira in Washington, D.C. Ira.
1: Hey, good evening, Mr. Sharpton. Thank you for taking my call. I had to change my subject for today. I'm going to talk about this Nolan Wells thing. Like I said, when it first started, I mentioned some things that I've read about how those young other men have family and friends who are judges, lawyers, and whatever in the system of the legal law system. that can cover up and do what they want. That whole state is a good old boy state with that family of friends that needs to. Anything that they do, they can cover it up. And that's their agenda. Well, it's a cover-up thing. And he tried to cover up everything, but Benjamin Crump came in and threw the rock in a pack of dogs. He hit one, and they had to change. So, therefore, it's a bunch of lies. They know that they're running scared. It's a matter of whoever wants to snitch or tell and bring something to the light. That's what it's going to boil down to. A lot of them don't understand that this is not just, you know, how you going to have something that not happened to you and you have trauma and you don't have inconclusive. That's a legal cover up within the states of people. They're covering up things. So, therefore, folks better wake up. It's a big cover up in that state. So, when they uncover one lie, that means all going to fall down. So, they also said that coroner lady, they had told it way back for her to be stepped down because they know she lied. So they didn't get rid of her because that's a family and friend and it's inside cover-up and it has to deal with a minority person. So therefore, it doesn't make a difference. They're covering up for them three young men, family and friends of them, and all the connection, anybody who's covered up for them, just like the Donald Trump trauma. Anything you lie for, you stand with him. But when he falls down, all y'all going to fall down. I'm going to keep it at that for right now, Reverend Sharp. I'm going to let it go at that, but just keep in mind that's what it is, and it's been known when it first happened. So I appreciate you taking my call.
0: All right, thank you, Ira, for your call. Let me go to Brother Jacob in Philadelphia. Brother Jacob.
2: Hey, peace be unto you, Reverend Sharpton, and to your global listeners. Reverend Sharpton, I want to remind people, you know, water freezes at 32, right?
0: Yeah.
2: So, I mean, he's
0: willing
2: to America.
0: I like that. Yeah. I like that.
2: Well, you know, I had to follow the stats that you gave us, and you give us some good ones, right? Now, look, Rev, in this Nolan Wells case, you know, coming from Mississippi, we expected that type of call from the grand jury, but we as black people have not accepted that call that the grand jury made.
0: Right.
2: If you were a blind person, Rev, you could see problems in this case, right?
0: Right.
2: Either you didn't look or you hid what you saw. And we ain't that foolish and dumb, you know, to think otherwise, right? You know, Reverend, it comes to when you look at white racism in America, such ugly and evil and inhumane things for the 400 years to black enslaved ancestors. I know black people who can't stomach and look at what was done to us. Roots. I know black people that don't want to see Roots. Movies like Uncle Tom's Cabin or Sankofa, they just can't stomach it. And in the same way, there's a lot of white people in America that just don't want to see the truth of the matter. I mean, right here in Philadelphia, at the Liberty Bell, that people come from all over the world, we put up the truth that there were 9 enslaved Africans that our first president, George Washington, kept there, right?
0: Right.
2: We all know why they don't want us to know it, but, Rev, we got to drop these labels and know that we the people are able to save this democracy. So let us do that so that we can have 250 more years of America. Right, Rev?
0: I think that's the only way you're going to get 250 more years of America, because wickedness has a way of eroding its own existence. Righteousness can stand and stand strong. Let's take a break. It's Tell It Tuesday and our message board, as well as our call-in. I see you, Pamela Edgar, on our message board. It says, Reverend Al, please advise everyone to pay close attention to your commercials that play on Facebook, YouTube, all networks that watch YouTube and Facebook Live. Yet, we have commercials in between our segments that gives you some glimpses of some of our activities, some of my speeches and all. She is correct. You need to watch it. Let's take a break. Be right back. Keep it real. Sharpton. Be right back.
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6: Everybody has a smile story, those daily moments of joy that make you smile, especially when you're a child like 3-year-old Zena. Her smile is as bright as her future, but there's something you wouldn't know about Zena. She was born with a cleft lip, which can make it hard to eat, talk, hear, and even breathe. And she's far from alone. A baby is born with a cleft every 3 minutes. 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Thankfully, she met Smile Train. 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
18: 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This show has been previously recorded. No phone calls, please.

0: real. I am your host, Reverend Al Sharpton. It's Tell It on Tuesday. Tell It Tuesday. Let's go right back to the phone. Let me go to Tyrone in Baltimore, Maryland. Tyrone, you're keeping it real with Al Sharpton.
1: Yes, sir. How's it going, Reverend Sharpton?
0: I'm doing well.
1: Yes, you're absolutely right. With regard to this young man that was killed, the only reason we all know that he didn't buzz himself in the head and jump in the water and kill himself. No more of those 25 people, black people that were lynched in the past few years, and went to the middle of the woods and jumped in a tree and hung themselves. We know that. He died for the same reason they died, was simply because he was black. That's it and that's all. And people need to understand that, accept it. I believe that the way to get to the end, I'm talking about solutions now, is now they brought everybody in for questioning, or brought everybody in for questioning, what they need to do is take the last person that spoke to this young man and put them in, bring them in custody, all right? And then and hold him and bring up indictment charges or whatever, you know, the last, whoever had last contact, because as I said before, the only reason he was killed was because he was black. All the white people came back from the island. So there's a great chance he would have came back alive if he was white. So, I mean, we just, you know, just applying common sense. And with regard to Donald Trump, there's no reason why this man should even have a 32% a 32% rating. It should be around 10, you know. But unfortunately, we still have people in this country that will back anything this man says. And you're correct; he will embarrass us. That's a guarantee. I'd be surprised if he just act like an adult, you know, let alone act like a person representing the United States of America. This is, he's a total embarrassment. And with regard to some of the things he's done, I mean, you have 446 rural hospitals about to close thanks to the big, beautiful con artist bill, and you have people losing their jobs. We've already had 300,000 black women lose their jobs as a result.
0: Yeah, 300,000.
1: Yeah, 300,000, yes, absolutely. That's outrageous. And we just, I don't know what's wrong with us. I mean, we're letting this stuff go on. And I mean, and you had Pete Haystack actually stop black colonels from becoming general because they were black or woman. What Congress should do is, just, if they really cared, is just shut down his office. Yeah, we keep the military going without him, but shut his office down. And say, look, we're not going to fund your office. We're not going to pay you a salary until you put these people back up for promotion. If they really cared, because that's illegal. You can't shut people down. So because they are black, and you're thinking they're a DEI hire. I mean, I guess he would have got rid of the hidden figures if he knew about them, if he's around when they were around. Or, you know what I'm saying? Or any number of black people have done a fantastic job for this country. So we, as your previous caller alluded to, if we want another 250 years, we better get on board, because as Dr. King said, we can get together as brothers or get along together as brothers, or go to hell as fools. I'm just paraphrasing. Thank you for your time.
0: Thank you for your call. And let me go to my Ace Boone Coon in Chicago. On the west side, he says it's the best side. Brother Frank. Frank, you're keeping it real with Al Sharpton.
2: There's that lovely bell. Reverend Al is definitely my pal. Yes, sir. Really, the West Side is the best side. I don't care what nobody said, because we keep it real. We got a strong leader. But let me start by saying, first, Reverend, I was so proud watching parts of the nation see that sister that stood up to Donald Trump. Lord have mercy. What's taking, why do these anchor people, these news people, why they take this abuse? There's a way you can swing back and still be respectable. Like this one sister, he kept calling her, you're obnoxious. You're obnoxious. She kept saying, well, I'm not obnoxious. She said to me something like, there is an obnoxious person in this room, and it's not me.
0: Right.
2: Everything he's doing, throw right back at me. She was swinging back, and that's what you got to start doing. And I know that throughout history, our sisters have been the backbone of us that really pushed us and that we should be going when it comes right to pushing back. And I totally agree with what you said about the brothers and sisters in Mississippi and rising up. It's time to rise up. No one talking about anything about it, but hey, it's time to rise up, and if a good trouble opportunity happened, then so be it. But it's not about that. It's about letting know we're not going to let this go. But one step further than that, I'm concerned, Reverend, now, it's time for their family. the loved ones are left behind. It's time for this family to really rise up and really contemplate on how they are going to handle this. I'm going to tell you something. The whole world is watching. At least I know the whole country is watching this. This is absolute nonsense. We know exactly how it'd be going if the scenario was reversed. And it was a little white girl or a little white boy that come up missing. You got body parts that's missing on purpose that we were told you exactly what would happen. Come on now. Someone may be dumb, but we ain't stupid. Okay, I'll put it like that. These parts missing. Just on the strength that you got the guy's cell phone. How can you explain you have his cell phone? No one, they right now, is going to be left stranded on a remote island, basically, and don't have no communication with us. That right there is enough. We have cases in which people have been found guilty and there was no body. It's just a collective of circumstantial evidence and common sense, like this guy, Drew Friesen, his and wife's, okay? And it's just common sense and circumstantial evidence. There's too much. It's just too much. We only have a body, okay? And they found them guilty. These people, one of them had, one of them, the mother is a judge, if I'm not mistaken. And we knew the politics was going on down there. Last before I hop off, our show got down one of our aldermen here in Chicago, which is fighting this mayor and giving him a do-nothing Congress. And don't try to sugarcoat anything. We're going to keep it real, like I've been saying on all the airways. That's between him and his mayor in New York. His Congress, his city council is walking in complete lockstep with him. Understanding what, if it doesn't work, it's going to be him. Why come y'all can do the same thing? They voted no on everything that this mayor was bringing forward to do, what even they said they want to do, which was make the rich and the large corporation pay their fair share in taxes. But you voted no on all that. I ripped into them, respectfully, let them know, you're not fooling all of us, and this is going on. We need to give it each one of y'all that voted against everything this male was trying to do. He did male Lightfoot the same way. But a white person step up in there, always, let's go along and get along time. Donald Trump and the media, they still holding his water. I'm going to leave after this. They still hold him. Don't just not go to one. Take away his favorite tool, which is publicity, all this free press, okay? Don't just say, we're not coming to this one at the while. All of them, until you reinstate these three. Okay, this media is still holding his water. If they would turn on him and be the true media and what they should be and what we used to be ever since the days of Nixon, expose him to what he's doing, really get down in regards. We want an independent analysis of Donald Trump mentality, okay, expose what his terrorists are doing. They still blanket covering him. Only one that's covering him, what he should be covering, and expose everything, it shows like MS Now. Okay, your show, Living Now, your station, okay? They need to show this guy, you pick the fight with the wrong people. If they totally go after him and expose him for what he is, Donald Trump ratings will even go even less than 32, you know what I'm saying, less than 32%. They still carrying his water. What do you think about that, Reverend Now? They still carrying his water.
0: I think that you are absolutely on target. They're carrying his water. They're intimidated by him. Whatever he says goes. And they seemingly feel that we all are oblivious to what they're doing. I mean, they're doing it in broad daylight. It's not like you've got to be a great scientific thinker to see
2: that
0: they're turning this man, the whole country, over. And it is absolutely scary. But
2: what they don't realize is they have 10 times the power that he has.
0: Right.
2: They should have him scared of them. Wow. Someone needs to put a little bird in their ear and let them know, if y'all band together, y'all going to turn this guy upside down and have him run like a little shrinking body. Okay. That's all I got to say. They still,
0: if you stand up, you get what you're after. If you don't stand up, you don't even have the possibility of getting it. And I don't understand what they think they gain by kowtowing to somebody who is not only wrong, but has shown over and over again he has no loyalty to nobody. He with you today, against you tomorrow, based on what is in his interest. I think there is absolutely, unequivocally, the way we got to deal with them. And thank you for your call. And I'm watching, by the way, Frank, the race, the mayor's race in Chicago. Brandon Johnson, and now he's running again. Seems like they're trying to stack a lot against him. I'm watching. But usually I watch before I walk, walk before I talk, and talk when I have something to say. And I will have something to say. Let's take a break. Be right back. Keeping it real. Shopton. Be right back. Keeping it real.
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0: 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I'm your host, Reverend Al Sharpton, and we're back 1-877-753-2-5797. 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And of course, by way of announcements, you know it is early in the week, but I'm already booking for Politics Nation with Al Sharpton live at 5 p.m. Eastern Time, Saturday and Sunday. I'll be doing my show live from Arlington, Texas, with the other host, where we're doing this open forum. And so I'll be live, and I'll also be live back from New York on Monday, Sunday night, really. I will be doing it live from there on that day. Now, I want to encourage you to watch Politics Nation and encourage your family, because we are about 40-some-odd days, give or take, from the midterms. People need to know what it is at stake. If we can't stop this runaway train called the Republicans, and more indirectly the MAGA movement, by taking away the majority of at least the House, if not the House and the Senate, they will just have the run of our rights for the next 2 years. That's how serious this is. And that's why I bring on the people in the thick of the fight, governors, mayors, people that are experts. I don't want people sitting up there that are, yeah, we went to school. Now tell me about this book you read. No. I want straight up policy, what's proven to work, and how you're going to do it. I already know Governor Beshear of Kentucky is going to be on this weekend one day, and I'll be giving you others. But make sure you watch Politics Nation with Al Sharpton live at 5 Eastern Time on MS Now. And, of course, the Saturday Action Rally every Saturday in Harlem for you that are in the tri-state area, Connecticut, New Jersey, New York. Be with us 9 a.m. to 11 a.m. House of Justice, which is 124th Street and Morningside, 6 Hancock, there at the intersection. And we are on our way because we had the rearranged scheduling. We will be in Cleveland. Let me give you, we definitely be there next Tuesday, September 29th, at the Great Abyssinian Baptist Church. Reverend Dr. Bishop E.T. Cavanaugh is the pastor. Marcia McCoy, our Cleveland chapter leader, put it together, she said, Reverend, I need you to come later so the people from Cincinnati and Columbus and others can come. 4 o'clock, we're going to start the AI workshop to talk about just the fluency of language. On my tour, I'm making sure people understand how to use AI to make sure their kids are not doing something they don't know. And so we're going to have the fluency workshop start at 4 p.m. And then the doors will open for the rally at 3:30. I'll be there to keynote the rally on that next Tuesday night in Cleveland, Ohio. All right, let's go to the phones. Let's go to Disco Brian in Philadelphia, WURD, the word. Brian?
1: Yes, sir. Happy Tell It Like It Is Tuesday, Rev. listen, you just did a little bit of promo stuff. If you don't mind, I just want to say this, that if a public figure that you, the listener, believed in has let you down recently, then the social media support group at Philly Can on Saturday afternoon from 3 to 5 is you. Just over the past few weeks, Rev, those of us who've been voting blue for decades have experienced so much political turbulence, if not cognitive dissonance, As you may recall, a month ago, a progressive professor supposedly committed to human rights called Leader Jeffries the same racist epithets Trump's AI videos portrayed President and First Lady Obama as. Recently, we've seen progressive leader Bernie Sanders share a stage with Trump's furthest right, former chief strategist Steve Bannon. We've seen progressive heroine AOC defend a has-been wannabe Vanilla Ice rapper who wore a Jew face mask and heiled Hitler at a concert 12 years ago. Excuse me, Rev. And anybody who saw the Gracie Mansion spectacle yesterday and doesn't find it at least bizarre, if not worse, in my view, is in a cult. I mean, talk about carrying water. Rev, you know how Antoine always says we've got to shout about everything we agree on and whisper in rooms about where we disagree? Well, that's what we're hoping to do. We're hoping to create a room where we can do some of that whispering that Antoine keeps talking about, because so much of our political life now happens through social media. You know, we get our news there, we react there, we argue there, and sometimes we're having deeply personal political conversations with people we've never actually met, and God knows what country they're in or what their agenda is. And there's research, Rev, behind what that has been doing to us. Pew found that 70% of social media users said political conversations with people they disagree with, even though they're on the same side ideologically, were stressful and frustrating. 70%. And 72% said that these conversations actually left them feeling they had less in common with their allies than they thought. And so that's the opposite of Antoine's rooms where we whisper. Because, rather, you know, something you might say quietly to an ally across the table, like, hey, brother, I love you, but I really don't understand what you're doing here. Those conversations become public performance online, and we've seen this happen.
0: Oh, no doubt about it.
1: So, Rev, we're just trying to take action as you in your actually directly in sync, hopefully, with what you're doing on this program. Because as I have repeat, I will continue to say until the end, is that you open a door for uncomfortable conversations, and you matter, Rev. And so all of those of us who benefit by being brave enough to call you, you know, our ideas and our concerns, we know that you're carrying them into your conversations in rooms with people that actually create policy and matter. And I just feel like those of us who are not, you know, who don't have 10,000, 100,000 followers on social media, which is the majority of us.
0: Right.
1: You know, social media makes so many of us apolitical, because we feel like, well, if we're not heard, or if we're misconstrued, or if a bunch of bullies team up and troll us. I've seen so many friends, Rev, who tried to care and have become disenchanted and politically homeless, and it's just too depressing. So we're trying to do something about it. Philly Cam, next Saturday from 3 to 5 p.m., we would love to see you there. People have got to register on their website, phillycam.com, for this event. And, you know, Rev, even if only two people show up, it'll be a start, and we're going to keep doing it. So bless you. Thank you for this sacred show, and keep telling it and keeping it real. Thank you, Rev.
0: Well, thank you for your call, Brian. And let me go right to Mike in North Carolina. Let me try to keep callers coming, because I want to hear from a lot of people today. Mike?
2: Since I've been able to. Hey, Rev, it's been a while since I was able to call in, and just wanted to try to drop a little information on you. I saw you had Roy Cooper on this weekend on Politics Nation. And I know on this show you don't have time to cover every single little thing that's happening in every area. But for anybody that's paying attention to the race here, Roy Cooper is going for a Senate, I believe, and he's a former governor. He's also a former general attorney. When he was general attorney, to tell you the kind of person he is, this honorable, our governor, who was a Democrat at the time, his wife had a job where she was getting paid by the state for basically doing nothing. As general attorney, he went after the governor's wife.
0: Really?
2: And I can't see a Republican.
0: Wait a minute. He, as Democratic attorney general of state, went after the Democratic governor's wife?
2: Yeah, she had a job at NC State that she basically would work a couple days a month and make like, I think, $180,000, $190,000 a year, and that's not right. So he, you know, he said this is not right, and he stood up for that. And so I'm saying, when will we see a Republican hold another Republican accountable? You see what I'm saying? To tell you the kind of person he is. So we skip all the way up to now, and the ads that's being run about him are it's beyond despicable. There's one ad that they have with a black father named Ronald Hayes. He's talking about, and in the ad, he's talking about his son being killed, and they bring up things like Roy Cooper releasing prisoners and stuff and letting people out of jail. Well, the thing is, the people that cut this ad told this man that he was in a gun violence ad. They didn't tell him that this was an ad against Roy Cooper. This father actually supports Roy Cooper and plans to vote for him. And it's on record in North Carolina. You can look it up. The guy's name is Ronald Hayes. You can Google him and Google the ads, and he'll come up and tell you there's several stories where he said he was fooled by these people. So they bring up all this stuff that happened and say Roy Cooper released a bunch of prisoners and he did this, that, and the other. What they leave out is during COVID, the ACLU had sued about the prisoners not being safe in there, with some of them being immunocompromised and being overcrowded and stuff like that. And they were suing to have tons of people released. Him being a former prosecutor, you know, was like, hey, this is crazy. We can't just release everybody. So he cut a deal with them. And what he did was...
0: Wait a minute. Hold 1 minute, because I want to hear the end of this, because these races are important. And if Roy Cooper takes North Carolina, that can upset this balance in the Senate. So we need to hear this all over the country and talk to the people in North Carolina about the information that he has given us. Let's take a break. We'll be right back. Keeping it real. Shopton, 1-877-532-5797. Be right back.
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0: Keeping it real. I am your host, Reverend Al Sharpton, and we're back. 1-877-532-5797. 1-877-532-5797. Or go to our message board at www.nationalactionnetwork.net. I see James Thomas on there saying, Rev, I just checked my registration and it's all good. I also took a screenshot of my reservation as well for proof because I don't trust the Republicans for anything. I think that's good advice to share with everybody, James. Check your registration and check it and, as he says, screenshot it. Take a screenshot. Camille Davis writes, did you see where the Trump administration just cut 750,000 enrollees from Obamacare? They claim it's because of fraud. How horrible is this cut? It's very horrible. And they've been trying, first of all, they never wanted to have the Affordable Care Act. And now they're trying to make it sound like there's such abuse in it, such fraud. And yet, I have to say, where is those being charged with fraud then? You would think if there was that level of fraud, there'd be that many cases in court. Think about it. Let's go back to the phone. Let me go to Deborah in Atlanta, Georgia. Deborah, you're keeping it real with Al Sharpton.
1: Hi, thanks for taking my call, Reverend Sharpton. So I know people have different issues, but I have one question, then I have another question. Then I want to talk about something, but I just want to know what happened in reference to Nolan Xavier Wells. I read the news today, and I know you can't talk about the case, but I'm baffled as what happened here. I don't understand what happened.
0: That's stopping me from talking about the case. I'm talking about what I know. That's what the parents wants to know. I think that the grand jury went out weeks ago. This happened July 4th weekend. And all you can come back with is saying you cannot conclude what happened. But you can say what you think didn't happen. No wonder the parents are not accepting that. They want to see an investigation continue. I think that it is clear that, let's put it this way. I said in a couple of segments ago, former New York State Chief Judge Saul Wachter said that you can indict a ham sandwich if you want to. Well, you cannot indict one. And I don't know if it's friends or somebody on the island. I don't know what happened. I know that they did not in this grand jury report address the bruises on his head. Where did they come from? The contusions. And then I know that they did not give a conclusion on all the questions that the family asked. So I'm staying with the family because that could be my son or grandson. So I can talk about the case, but I can't talk about what I don't know. I said from the beginning, all we want is the truth. And I think there's a lot more that we're not hearing.
1: I want to thank you for that. In reference to Mississippi, I don't know how they would do this. They need to change that law in reference to giving the different body parts. When you did a separate autopsy and you don't send the throat, and you don't send other things in reference to the body parts.
0: Right.
1: I don't know how that's a law. I don't know how it's not. It can even still be a law. I don't understand that at all. If you're trying to come to a conclusion of something, and you don't give the body parts, which show the evidence of everything, I think that would have told us all pretty much what happened. I think that needs to be changed in Mississippi, and no matter where it is. I mean, I've never heard of such. It's just mind-blowing to me. And so I want to, with that being said, we talked about this last year, because what I'm seeing now is what we spoke about last year. When people see things on so many different levels, it affects us. When we talk about reparations, you don't need to just talk about reparations from slavery. When you keep seeing certain things, it does something to the mind, especially right. our young minds. And I say that when because it's our young people that have to deal with what we don't take care of. And I love you, Reverend Sharpton. I love my elders. I love everything that y'all do. But I just feel like for so long, too many were saying, just go to court, let the courts handle it. You don't want to be like your what do you call it, adversary or things of that nature. I never felt that way. I always felt if you burn down my house, I'm burning down yours. And I feel like that is the point where they got to. Like when you think about all the things, we think about Sandra Bland, when we think about somebody choking somebody to death over cigarettes and things like that. Like, how do you get to this point where you feel like it's okay? It's because you don't get what you need to get in return. You're not getting what you're giving. And so I love all my ancestors. I love all of y'all. I love everybody. I love myself. And it brings me to a case in Warren Springs, Georgia. It's a young man by the name.
0: Wait a minute. Mm-hmm. Let me answer that, then we go to your case in Georgia.
1: Okay.
0: I got a call one Saturday afternoon from Reverend Toon, our national field director, that there was a man on the phone saying his grandson had just been killed by police in Ferguson, Missouri. And he wanted to talk to me. He wanted me to come out there and support the family. I said, Toon, I'm in the middle of fighting the Eric Garner case here in New York. I cannot do it. Let's send somebody from the chapter. He said, no, he wants to talk to you. I said, Toon, he convinced me to just listen to the man. So he connected the man in. And the man was crying. He said, my grandson, he's still laying, Reverend, on the ground. And he was killed 2 hours ago. And the police just let him lay there. Nobody's come got his body. I said, are you serious? He says, do you have an iPad or laptop near you? I had my iPad. He said, pull up. And he told me where to pull up. Some news channel was running this live. Showed the body. And I said, all right, what do y'all want me to do? That's what got me to Ferguson, this grandfather, then his daughter, who was the mother and the father. When I got into Ferguson, young people had enough. They was burning down stores. There was looting and all. I said to them at a rally, I don't do violence because I don't believe in violence. But I'm telling you all, as much as I understand you've had enough, this is, you know, father, you can't take it no more. Going this route rather than fighting it in the courts is only going to make us have to go to court for you. So if you don't believe in it as a strategy, believe in it as a reality. And the reason I'm telling you that is one of the kids that was in the rallies that said, I ain't with that no more, we just need to burn it down, is still in jail. They gave him 8 to 16 because he threw a Molotov cocktail and they were filming it. So what I'm saying is I understand the anger of a lot of young people, but to go to violence in many ways means you really don't believe these people will punish you for that. And we do not get justice for families by doing something that will make us have to stand up in court as defendants. That's my view. Now, if somebody can tell me another way, I'm open to hearing that. But that ain't got nothing to do with us being older or younger. That's because I've seen them wipe out the whole Black Panther Party. I've seen what they do when we get violent. Let's remember, we don't own one gun manufacturing company or store in this country. So if we want to get violent, don't forget we got to get violent from the people we're going to have to purchase the violent instruments from. So I got a moral problem with that, but it's also impractical to me. Hold on a minute. I'm going to bring you right back after the break. Let's take a break. Be right back. Keeping it real. Sharpton. Be right back.
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0: 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Says if Trump and company continue to steal from us, we'll all be eligible for all of the programs he's cut: food, gas, housing, education, basic foundations are disappearing. And so let me go back to Deborah. So all I'm saying, Deborah, is I understand the anger and the discomfort, and that we need to try different ways. And because I felt that way, and a lot of young people in NAN feel that way. But what I don't want us is to not understand that we're dealing with people that will use our going that way to put all of us in jail. And they've got all the ammunition. They've got all of just let me put it this way. If I went to Ocean Springs, Mississippi, where this Nolan Wells case just grand jury came back, and somebody there said, "Ramal, I'm sick of this. I'm just going to go burn the town down, and I'm going to do it at X date and X time." They would not only take him down for arson if he tried, they would then use that to indict me for conspiracy because he discussed it with me. So let's not act like it's going to be an even playing field if we did go violent. That, I believe, is what they want. But go ahead.
1: Thank you, Reverend Sharpton. I do appreciate it.
0: I can't hear her.
2: Hold on. Hello?
0: Okay. Okay. Now I hear you. Yes.
2: Oh, okay. Thank you. I was going to say thank you. I do respect your analogy and your feedback. I thought that way before I see governors, district attorneys, medical examiners, the president, who are all felons, And when I'm speaking, I'm not speaking of color. Because it's just too many of us that think like you and I think. It's not a color thing anymore. And I don't care what they have. If anything they have, we got. I'm not just talking about black people. I'm talking about black, white, Chinese, Mexican, Jewish, Puerto Ricans. Any branch of the military, there are people who think like me and you in that branch. I have no fear. I fear no man but God. So I just want to say that. The few are ruling, but the majority disagree. So I beg the difference on that. They are outnumbered. But I want to, when I talk about reparations, I want to bring this case up because when I see our young people don't understand what they're doing, and they may think that they're just acting out. No. They're seeing things happen over and over again. Doesn't matter how small it happens to them, and they're angry. And I understand that. So I want to give y'all a case in reference to Jimmy Lee Stevenson in Warm Springs, Georgia, September 1, 2026. He was stopped by an officer or a sheriff Fisher, because the sheriff Fisher smelled marijuana when Jimmy drove by, but Jimmy was so far away from him. The sheriff was looking inside a building with a flashlight. Jimmy rode by, and he claimed he smelled marijuana when he drove by. I'm going to tell you something, people. I don't know if you've been to Georgia or not. You can buy marijuana. I can go out my house and go not even a mile up to the street. I can buy a marijuana 1, 2, 3 distilleries that are all legal. Why are you stopping anybody because you smell marijuana anyway? I don't understand that. So, and if you depend on when you read the story, you're going to read it so many different types of ways. But when you read it the right way, you're going to understand that they cut out pieces of the video. You're going to understand that he put his hands on a young man. But I want you to see the young man's temperament. He's smiling. But the young man is saying, "Man, you remember me. You're harassing me. You understand?" And in his mind, it may have only happened to him one time, but he's seen it so many other times. So when I think of reparations, now I'm not thinking about slavery. I'm talking about what they owe us now. So what happened is, they took his money because he had money on him. And then what happened was, when the officer went to grab him, the officer slipped and fell. When he went to slip and fail, Jimmy Lee said something smart about him, or called him or something, he looked at you, whatever, whatever. So when the sheriff got up, he punched Jimmy. And now you're no longer looking at somebody in a uniform. You're street. This, you don't took it to the street. So what did Jimmy do? He hit him back. So now you're kind of like scuffling or what have you. So then this young man gets all these charges, take his money. He's telling them that he profiled him. And then when they write the report, and he even says it on the camera how he punched Jimmy, if he says that. But when they write the report, of course, they don't put that in the report. Of course, they don't give him his money back. Even he mentioned about counting his money, how much money he had on him or whatever, before he even had any charges. My thing is, and why is this case so important? Because 2 days later, Jimmy Lee was driving in Warm Springs, Georgia. He came across that same sheriff, and he shot him down and murdered him in September. This is 2026, y'all. This is this year. So people are saying, oh, he's dead, oh, he's dead, oh, he's a good guy. Some saying he's not. What I'm saying is he was mentally affected because they're saying that why did he do it? They don't understand why he did it. He could have beat the charges. Oh, he shouldn't have stopped them. It wasn't that big of a deal. Because you're not understanding that these young people are seeing the same thing played out over and over again. And in their mind, they're saying, I'm not taking that. I'm not going to deal with that. Because they don't see why they should be having to deal with that. And quite frankly, they don't. They should not have to be dealing with that. But when we talk about a court system, but then you see what Nolan Xavier Wells is, all the evidence is there. But we want still talk about court. When we see the DA, we see the sheriff, we see the governor, we see these individuals, so then what other recourse do they have? So we really
0: what I'm saying to you is this. First of all, age has nothing to do with it. You keep saying these young
2: people. I agree with that.
0: It is not a young people, old people thing. In fact, older people, in many ways, are more angry than some of the young people. Some of the young people, majority of young people are not involved in any kind of movement at all, and the majority of old people never was involved and not involved now. We're talking about people that are sensitized to this.
2: Yes.
0: All I'm saying is that the people that are sensitized to it need to be angry, but then say, let us choose the route that we can best correct this, not become another victim of this. And in my particular case, the problem I have, Deborah, because I've been in this 50 years, is I owe it to the families that come to me and National Action Network that I'm not just going to explode. I'm going to try to help the best way I can. You think I like picking up the papers and people calling me names and I'm going to sue them or I'm going to kill them? But yeah. If you're going to take people's case, you take their trust and you got to handle it the ways that they want and advise them on the way you think could happen. But there are many times, including this case, that I wanted to slap the bejesus out of people that's walked up to me in Mississippi. But then why would Nolan's parents have called me if I cannot say I got to be strategic? So I understand your anger. I also understand I've been in the courtroom when they found policemen and others not guilty. And out there in the courtroom when we got George Floyd's people found guilty. So I've seen it both ways. And what I'm saying is whether we're happy or angry, we've got to be strategic. Because there is a strategy on the other side. Believe me, before they released this report last night on Nolan Wells, they sat down and had a strategy on now. We're going to do this if they react this way. We're going to do this if they react. They had a strategy because they already knew what they was going to release. Assume that the family and Ben Crump and I had a strategy on what we were going to do if they released it.
2: And Reverend Sharpton, that's why they hold things, even with police cases. They try to wait and hold things over. But let me tell y'all, right. Jimmy Lee Stevenson murdered himself. He committed suicide, y'all, too. So that's the other side of the coin. So we have to do something totally different. I understand what you are saying, Reverend Sharpton. I do. But when I'm looking at a DA, I'm looking at a governor, I'm looking at a sheriff, I'm looking at a grand jury, I'm looking at Mississippi, I'm looking at 50 states, I'm saying enough is enough. And I understand.
0: Give me his name again where this happened.
2: This September the 1st of 2026, this year.
0: I'm saying, and his name.
2: And then when they found him, he had committed suicide. And he graduated from school, y'all. You can see him. He wasn't no thug. He's just a young man, and I was looking at him. I was like, why is he gone? Why is the sheriff gone? And I'm looking at this young man, and I'm saying, no, something else is going on when I look at the history of him in reference to this young man. So I'm knowing because I'm listening to the young people talk, and they're just sick and tired. And so we have to do something, and I'm not trying to put it on young and old, but they're not as laid back. I don't want to say laid back. It's not the right word. And they shouldn't be. If you keep seeing the same thing over and over again, you're going to have to sooner or later take a different strategy. And I don't think it's going to be just black and white. There are too many Americans that are sick and tired.
0: I agree with you. There's white kids and black kids. I was just in Ohio on the case. More whites than blacks about a black kid. I think we always should be reaching for different strategies, but we need to have conversations like you and I just had, weigh the cost either way. And doesn't mean one way is right or wrong, but we got to find our way out of this and use whatever means that we can and do it in a way that we're not causing further damage to those in the community. But thank you for your call. I really, really think these are the kind of conversations we need to have. Let's take a break. We'll be right back. Tell it all Tuesday. Shopton, keeping it real. Be right back.
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0: There's no side that can justify to me killing innocent people. What is
24: the
0: Absolutely
24: nothing. Uh-huh. Keeping it real with the world's civil rights leader, the Reverend Al Sharpton.
0: Keeping it real, keeping it real. I'm your host, Reverend Al Sharpton. It's Tell It, Tell It, Tell It All Tuesday, 1-877-532-5797, 1-877-532-5797, and let us go back to the phone. Let me go to the labor activist extraordinaire. There's none like him on the organizing grassroots level today, like my brother Percy. Percy, you're keeping it real with Al Sharpton.
26: How you doing, Red Man?
0: I'm doing good. How you doing?
26: Thanks for taking. I'm doing okay. Thanks for taking my call. I'm slowed up a little bit. My wife back in the hospital again.
0: Oh no.
26: I gotta kind of stay close to her. Help her get through this health challenge she's going through.
0: Mm-hmm.
26: You know, so I'm able to sit back and listen to a lot of the conversation we have now and do some things from working around the hospital in the house, you know, so I'm not able to be in the streets right now doing the door-to-door, encouraging people to get out and civically and participate. You know, but I'm sitting up here thinking, real man, and it's definitely sad of what's going on in Mississippi. And I listen to a lot of complaints about people. And Reverend Al, all this is all centered around our civic engagement.
0: Right.
26: You know, when we look at the states that are blue, and then like New York, was you guys just winning Mandate? I know Jennifer that's on with some policies that she was able to get in place. Are they benefiting New York?
0: The policies Jennifer got in place?
26: Yeah. Well, she just got them in place. Didn't she have something that she was doing that was...
0: Yeah, racial equity study.
26: Right.
0: And, but they just came out. She just did the study. Now we've got to get the mayor to put them in place, put some policies in place.
26: Mm-hmm. But here's my point that, you know, I'm hoping my listeners can understand is why you got to be civically involved with some civic strategies of putting in place to get the fairness and the representation that you should be getting in your community. You know, when we're looking at these communities, especially what's going on in the case in Mississippi and the case where police are not being held accountable for breaking the law is because of the policy that the citizens haven't came and vote in the numbers to put in, you know, the protection that we deserve. You know,
0: right.
26: Once again, I mean, we got executive order to Biden with the George Floyd bill. The reason why we couldn't make it a beyond executive policy was because of the folks that were in position that voted against us. So we got to always remember how we got to keep our eye on the prize. We should distinctly have policies that we want that's going to raise our community up instead of tearing our community down. And when these elected officials get in office and if they're not building our community up, we got to vote them out. And that's the answer to the problem.
0: Absolutely correct. Absolutely correct. All right. Thank you for checking in, and our prayers with your wife. Give her my love. Let me go to Miss Richardson, my friend in Chevy Chase, Maryland. Miss Richardson.
3: Yes. Good afternoon there. How are you, Mr. Reverend?
0: I'm doing well. How are you?
3: Oh, fine, my darling. We love you dearly as usual. We're not going to give you up, Red, because you are our candlelight of hope. And I hope that little stem of fire never goes out with you. You seem to be a very tough but very disciplined and very, very, to me, a very handsome Frederick Douglass that's at work for his people. And I'll always believe that until I go to my calling, because you are, I mean, I don't see any other man. Maybe there is, but I don't know where he is. That's like you. I mean, you try to cover all ground of what is going on with the world and with us and with the human mind. And Reverend, I don't see why you are not some kind of psychologist or at least in that field. I was an old-time social worker long before a lot of these callers were even born in the state of Kentucky. And I only stayed in it 2 years because I was bearing children. You know how that goes, right, Rev?
0: I do know how that goes, yeah.
3: I bared five. So
0: wow.
3: It's time to, yeah, you know. And so mostly sons and one great, strong powerhouse of a daughter. I'm glad I have her. I'm blessed with Valerie. Without my daughter, I think I would have gone insane. Because of this country, the way it's acted toward our people, the history shows it, of how they did nothing but demonstrate pure hate for us. And it was a phony clause put in place about us being human and not human. That remains right today, even though they said it was, some kind of way re-amended or amended, but it wasn't fixed. Let's face it, it's still in the Constitution, and I believe that this evil person in the White House knows it. He knows that clause there, and he's going to act upon it, because that's been his whole acting profession of trying to deceive everybody, as is to just show his hate for black people per se, because the reason why I take this stand that it's mostly black for our people, the Negro race, because it was our race that was taken from Africa. Many were sold, I believe, Reb, you stated that many of these tribe chiefs just gave up a lot of blacks in Africa to the colonists and did what they wanted to do with them. So it's both sides that were wrong. The chiefs, the black African men, chiefs that sold these people who were not slaves. They were just taken from their homeland and by these colonists, these European folks. And then they, like Neely Fuller would say, the one that lived to be 98 almost. And he said that they do that sheer because of color, white, black. And he just looks at that. They looked at their color as being superior. And that is why all the confusion, it's about the big ball of confusion, what they started. We didn't start it. We didn't start hating them. We worked for them in their homes, domestic workers, the black women that were during the time of some of the great black women pioneers. And the women were working as domestic workers. Fannie Lou Hamer led that march crusade to free us. And she knew what those domestic women were going through because they were talked to like dogs by these white women. A lot of them just knew that they were better. And, just, you know, they, in their minds, they thought they were better. And they treated those domestic workers in their language. They weren't all the way, all the time friendly with them. They would say many sarcastic, ugly things. Get the dinner on. Do this and do that. And when they're frustrated, you'd be surprised how white women could be very vicious toward black women as these domestic women, because I see, you know, some documentaries on TV about how they are, a mockery of how they were toward black people. So what I'm saying is, in closing, Rev, but like the man called early, are we to just go along to get along? Because, see, that seems to be, you know, the hat. Carry a hat in your hand and be respectable. But where does that, I mean, somewhere, you know, and I'm not against violence or black, you know, committing crimes against black store merchants and burning up black businesses. That's not getting us anywhere. So we got to stop that. We got to stop burning down our businesses. And no business should be burned down, really. But what I'm saying is they have carried this law far enough, like the young lady was speaking. She was eloquent. I wish I could speak the way she did. It's a point where you got to realize the truth. And so we got to come up with something other than just a hat in the hand going up to Capitol Hill. We got to carry some Malcolm X, you see, powerhouse information, too. We got to go by what Malcolm, in a way, said to them, but not causing violence. And, Rev, I know you're not for it, but Malcolm spoke the truth. And until we listen to him and go back to what Malcolm's teachings were, we are going to be in a delusion that will be for hundreds of years. All of us would have gone on to our destinations, and then the new young people coming up, they'll get old and grow, and it'll go on and on through generations. So we've got to look at it now, like the young lady was saying. We've got to face the truth, come up with some new strategies. And, Rev, you know I love you. I'll call you maybe on Friday.
0: All right. I'll be looking for you. Thank you for your call, Miss Richardson. 1-877-532-5797. We're joined, as we are every Tuesday on Tell It All Tuesday, by the senior pastor of the King Solomon Baptist Church. I'm sorry, of the First Corinthian Baptist Church in Harlem, New York. It is the church, in fact, in Harlem, New York. And, of course, he's an author and a member of the National Board of National Action Network, the Reverend Dr. Michael A. Warron. How you doing, Reverend?
4: Pretty good, Reverend Sharpton. How are you today?
0: I'm pretty good. Let me, I think we're getting ready to go to break. I want to ask you, I'll raise the question and we'll talk about it after the break. How do we deal with, we had a caller, very intelligent, eloquent speaker, that said, because here's another grand jury that won't prosecute on Nolan Wells, which the family and I and the attorneys expected. But how do we get people that are full to the point of despair? They said, why don't we just forget the courts, forget everything, and just do something violent, just eye for an eye. How do we deal with that? I tried to tell her, I've seen that done, seen that many places, and all we ended up with people in jail and still didn't get justice. In fact, I think some people want us to be violent. But as a minister and as a reputed community leader, how do we deal with getting justice and at the same time fighting against the despair in our community? Let's take a break and we'll come right back and talk about it. 1-877-532-5797. 1-877-532-5797. Shopton, keeping it real. Be right back.
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0: We're back. Reverend Dr. Michael A. Walron is our co-host. Reverend Walron, how do we deal with the anxiety that sets in our communities after seeing setbacks?
1: Yeah, I think it's, well, let me say this, Reb. I think one of the first things we have to make sure is that we protect our hearts. And we don't do that by pretending that these injustices haven't happened. It is deciding that we won't let these injustices dictate who we are and how we show up. I was thinking about that during the break, which you asked. I think one of the things we have to do is, I will say on a personal level, we have to stay connected to the people who really pour into us individually, because injustice thrives when it convinces us that we are alone. So I think by seeking community and where we can speak honestly and grieve openly and I would say pray freely and be reminded that our burden was never meant to be something we carry alone. I think when these moments happen, whether we're the persons who are grieving or part of the victims, I think it can push us to a place we feel like we're moving alone. Then I would say, secondly, to avoid despair, we have to take the pain we've experienced, and this is something you and countless have done over the generations, hundreds of years, and that is turn the pain, I think, into purposeful action, right? You may not be able to change certain outcomes that happen in terms, especially with our justice system, but you can do something to organize. You can vote. You can mentor. You can protest. You can teach. You can serve. You can support those who are also doing some powerful justice work. I think action and engaging restores our sense of agency so we don't feel helpless in the midst of it. I think every meaningful movement we know in history began with people who refused to let powerlessness or the sense of powerlessness have the final word, right? So I think you turn pain into purposeful action. And lastly, and there's so many things, but I think lastly, you have to, we have to protect our joy, Rev, without apologizing, right? That in the midst of so much injustice, even people like yourself who do this work and have been doing it for years, I think you have to take time to rest, to laugh, to love, I think, to worship. I think all these things are not just distractions from the struggle. They're part of how we survive and then thrive, right? Black joy, our well-being, is not denial of injustice. I think our joy in the midst of insanity is a form of resistance, right? That things we encounter may be unjust. Sometimes this country feels unjust, but it does not deserve unlimited access, I think, to our spirit, to our joy, to our peace, to our sanity. So I think those three things. I think you stay connected to the people who pour into you. I think you turn your pain into purposeful action. And I think you protect your joy without apologizing, Rev.
0: Absolutely. Let me read on the message where Kathleen Park saying, we need to focus. Don't boo. Vote in the midterm election to control the House and the Senate. Reorganize and re-energize our base. Pass the John Lewis Voting Advancement Act and add back what was taken away from the 1965 Voting Rights Act. Unify and organize. And I think that's right. And I understand, as I was saying to the caller, Dr. Walron, I understand the frustration. Nobody's more frustrated than those of us on the front line that put all in, all of our sweat, blood, money, and get disappointed. But you got to keep going, because you must assume when you go in that they're going to fight back. And there's not a doubt in my mind that before they released that grand jury report, they were saying, now, let's do this if there's a riot, if there's one brick throw. Let's do this if there's demonstration. Let's monitor everything. Sharpton, everybody's going to say, see if there's a lawsuit. They are ready. The question is, are we ready and going to help guide this family on? That, and I think we should never act like anger is a strategy.
1: Right. Absolutely. We can. We can't afford to. I think, again, as I said before, we have to turn our pain, our frustrations, even our anger into the kind of action that yields results. I often say that to have a public temper tantrum without a strategy or an end game is a waste of energy, actually, that we have to be thinking about what can we do. We see, and as you said, this is not the first time we've seen this. It's not the first time. So at the same time, because we've not seen it before, let's learn from what has been done in the past, and let's start developing strategies on how we engage this. But if nothing else, like the person who put on the board, I think we have to really mobilize our efforts in this vote, and not just federally, locally, right? Locally, those judges, locally, you know, people who engage and vote become part of selection pools of juries. Voting is critical. So I think all of this is important, but I think you have to mobilize with action and not just lead with frustration.
0: Voting is critical, and I said to a young man this morning from one of our chapters called me, and he was very distraught. It's probably the first time. He's very young, and I think 15, 16. And his parents had my cell number, and I talked to him. And the first time he was involved, pressing the case that it came back this way. I said, well, I've been involved in more that wouldn't prosecute than would. I said, well, let me ask you something. Who did the grand jury? And he said, the DA. I said, how did the DA get to be the DA? He said, she won an election. I said, okay, so if you organize and vote the right DA in, you may get the results that you and I feel are just.
1: Right.
0: If we go down and throw a brick through a window in Ocean Springs, that same DA will just prosecute you and put you in jail. Have you helped the family?
1: He said,
0: I never thought about it that way. I mean, at the end of the day, are you there to exert your anger or to help get justice for the family? You going to jail don't help that family. And in fact, it will harden the hearts of some of the people in that county saying, yeah, we did the right thing. Look at that violence and da-da-da. So let us, and nobody has done more funerals than me, paid for more, stood by more families. Nobody can come near me on the anger scale because I've looked at too many bodies personally. Sometimes, you know, I don't talk about it often, but sometimes I dream about just bodies I've seen. Some of my family think I need a therapist. But I also know that I didn't go through that just to have a hissy fit. I went through that to be part of trying to make something happen.
1: Absolutely. I think that's it. I think it's so easy to get lost in the strivings we have connected to the losses we experience and the pain connected to those losses. But unless we channel it into positive action, that means sometimes the people we mourn and grieve may have died in vain.
0: Let's take a break. Be right back. Keeping it real. Shopton. Walron. Be right back. Keeping it real.
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0: Keeping it real. 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I'm your host, Reverend Al Sharpton. 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And I will be in Arlington, Texas with the rest of the MS Now hosts on Saturday and doing the show from there Saturday, 5 p.m. Eastern. And I'm already booking some of the guests. I know I'm going to have Governor Beshear on from Kentucky and others over the weekend. And then right back in New York, I'll be doing the show and radio shows from New York on Sunday. And make sure you tune in both nights, both evenings. Also, don't forget on Saturdays, the Saturday Action Rally at the House of Justice in Harlem, 6 Hancock, which is 124th Street and Morningside, right there at the intersection. And make sure you're there 9 a.m. to 11 a.m. If you're not in the New York area, you can watch it live on Impact Television on NationalActionNetwork.net live stream on YouTube /NAN or on the AME Zion Network. Reverend Dr. Walron, what's going on at FCBC?
1: In the past, this past Sunday, Rev, was our Blue Sunday, bringing awareness to prostate cancer. We had screenings. We had health options, or healthy eating options that day. The service was dominated by or run by the men, particularly. It was a beautiful moment where I did a prayer. I had all the men in the church come down stairs to the stage. They flooded the stage to the floor. It was a powerful moment. I think I told you I did a brief 12-minute interview with Alfred Edmonds, right, the senior vice president at Black Enterprise. So it was he talked about his wellness journey and then how God played a role in his life, even to where he is right now. And so it was a powerful, powerful Sunday. And we had many men who were tested and screened for prostate cancer. This Sunday coming, Rev, will be my pastoral anniversary, 22 years.
0: Wow.
1: I've been here at First Corinthian. 22 years at First Corinthian. I did before that 8 years in North Carolina. So this is my 30th year as a pastor.
0: Wow. Wow.
1: And it has been amazing.
0: I remember amazing. When you was 30 years old.
1: Right. Right. Right. So it is a milestone moment, but I'm grateful, you know, to be here and to experience this place. It's hard to believe it's been over two decades here, but in New York, back home in New York, but I'm grateful, truly grateful.
0: All right, let's go back to the phones. Let's go to Rosalind in Bronx, New York. Rosalind.
2: Hi, thank you so much for taking my call. I just have a quick comment. Let's not forget that Nolan Wells was not just a young black man. Nolan Wells was a young, talented black man.
0: That's right.
2: He was about to go into a training to play college football.
0: Right.
2: So as one or two of his circle of friends who had that same dream. And so there's more reason why me, myself, believe that Nolan did not drown. Rev, I just want to take a page from your book. If we just hold on and don't give up, change is going to come.
0: Yes,
2: peace, Rev. And blessings, Rev.
0: Thank you for the call, and you're right. Got to keep going. Let me go to Terry in Washington, D.C. Terry?
3: Good afternoon, Rev, and your guest. I'm calling to, let me refresh your memory if I can. I was on the line last Wednesday, I think it was, and we were talking about the Converse shoe company. I don't know if you remember that or not. And the ad that they ran, which I guess you would say was sort of racist with their KKK imagery that was portrayed in it. And I didn't get to finish. You put me on hold. I think somehow we got disconnected. But to me, it's still timely because of what has been going on recently with hangings. And they're posting this ad. They immediately came out 2 days after I was talking to you and retracted the ad and issued a kind of weak apology, which the community hasn't accepted. But this ad, and I'll give you a quick description of it, portrays a spotlighted star. It's a black and white ad, and standing on the star is a person wearing the black and white Chuck Taylor basketball shoe, which was popular in the 50s and the 60s before athletes became popular with theirs, and like the Michael Jordan shoes and several others that folks now wear. But some still wear the Chuck Taylor, almost as a fashion statement that came up with the rainbow of colors. And it's still a marketable a piece of apparel. It also shows in this picture a person wearing a white robe. And standing there in this robe on this star, the spotlight falls on the robe and creates a pointed triangle, I want to call it, actually a pointed, looks like a hood. The shoes that the star is wearing, or this person, are black and white, and there are three pairs around her in this photo. They're sort of off in the shadow. And holding in her hand, which you have to really look hard to see, is another pair of these black and white shoes, which gives the impression of someone hanging, because she's holding the shoes just like somebody's feet would look like when they're in a image of being hung. I mean, you can't miss it. People are saying, oh, I don't see what it is. But if you look at this picture, you actually see it.
0: Wow. Interesting. All right.
3: And, you know, it got such backlash that they all of a sudden had to come out and not, you know, say, oh, you know, that's not what we implied, because you can see it. You know, somebody in your staff may want to pull it up and show you what it actually is. But when things became, oh, there's a lot of these hangings going on now, they immediately came out and said, that's not what it is, you know, and you can't not look at this and not see what they were saying. So I just wanted to clarify the rest of the story for you there.
0: I thank you for your call. And let me try to get, before I have to go, let me try to get Terry from from Washington, D.C. We just did Terry. Let me ask this. I see Wale was on, but I think she must have had to do something else. I was trying to get everybody in. Let me say this, Reverend Walron. I think that this whole battle, we must understand with the Trump and his minions, is about power. And you can't fight for power with those in power without it getting a bumpy road and nasty. The fact of the matter is, the only way we're going to protect our communities, our children, our grandchildren, our people, is if we have the power to do so. And that is the power of government. Trump and them took the power of government. Did we think they were going to use those instruments to do just when they were unjust people? So the strategy must be around how we gain the power and distribute it fairly to the people. And anything that does not lead to that, stabilize that, and make that permanent, we're just going to go from one disappointment to the next.
1: Yeah, absolutely. One of the things I realize is that the way sometimes we memorialize our trauma is the same way we have to institutionalize our strategies, right? We have to be just as intentional around how we institutionalize strategies moving forward, how we also become great students of history Oftentimes, there's repetition of patterns because it's not a study of history or placing current moments in historical context in a historical framework so that we don't repeat the missteps and learn from the things that won. You can't necessarily carry a 1955 strategy to 2026, but when you study the 1955 strategy, it gives you insight on possibilities that you can employ now to face the injustices we're facing. Same injustices, different times, requires new strategy and intentionality, Rev.
0: I'm glad you said that, because we can't use a 55 strategy or a 65 strategy, but we can't use a 66, 67 riot strategy either. Because right. out of some of those boycotts and some of those strategies, we did get the Civil Rights Act, we did get the Voting Rights Act, we did get open housing, we did start electing people. Out of the riots, we got many of our strongest, bravest gladiators put in jail. And we made a poster of them for about 2 years, and then we put up a poster of somebody else. So when people act like there was only one strategy in the 60s, we need to deal with the strategies that worked, not the strategies that expressed our anger. And some of those people are still in jail or died in jail. And what did we get out of that? And I'm talking about people I knew. I went to school. When I was in Tilden High School, it was the first year that black kids could leave, was bussed out of Brownsville into Flatbush to go to school with white kids. Most of my classmates were with the Panthers, white kids with the SDS. I was Operation Breadbasket. They laughed at it. But two of my classmates went to jail for throwing a Molotov cocktail. They laughed at our marching. Ruined their whole life. And the people that organized them never even got them a lawyer. So I'm very sensitive about how we use strategies. Anything I call on, I'm going to try to back up. I'm not going to leave people out there. Let me thank Reverend Dr. Michael A. Walron. Let me thank all of you that called in, listened in. You that called in and didn't get through, but hung in there anyhow. Remember, whatever you do, wherever you go, however you feel, tell somebody, tell everybody, tell anybody. Reverend Al told you personally, keep it real. Keep it real. Keep it real. Talk to you tomorrow.
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0: And Grand Rising family, thanks for staying with us on this Tuesday morning. Thanks for starting your Tuesday with us. Our guest is Brother Simeon Booker Muhammad. He's a writer, you know, comes from the family of great writers, authors as well. His dad is the well-respected, well-renowned, award-winning writer, Simeon Booker. Some of you may recall back in the day, used to, you know, read the Jet, Ebony, all these black periodicals. He did that when he worked for also the Washington Post, as I mentioned. But his son now, Simeon Booker Muhammad, and back then, thanks to Simeon today, we found out that he was a member of the nation, but he never wore that on his sleeve, Simeon, but he was a member of the nation, from what I recall. But he just did the reporting.
1: Oh, are you referring to my dad?
0: Yeah.
1: No, he was not a member of the nation.
0: Oh, he wasn't. Okay, I stand corrected.
1: No.
0: Thank you.
1: No.
0: So you guys joined after? What made you join the nation?
1: Well, we joined in right in the beginning, 1979-1980.
0: All right. And you've been looking at this the UFOs for quite some time.
1: Yes, I have. But going back to my dad, you know, he supported both of us with you know, joining the nation. And, you know, the nation has always been a part of our lives for most of it. You know, my cousin, John Woodford, was the editor-in-chief of Muhammad Speaks. And, of course, my brother was the editor-in-chief of The Final Call. And I was a correspondent and contributed to The Final Call. But in terms of the UFO phenomenon, that goes back to, you know, early on in the 50s when, you know, the reports and the, you know, after Roswell, the newspaper headlines, front page stories, that's when, and that's what sparked our interest in this phenomenon. Then in the 60s, of course, there was, you know, the nation, and, you know, this was a very prominent subject during that time, you know, with the messenger and with Muhammad Ali talking about sightings everywhere he went and on the Johnny Cochran show. I mean, on the Johnny Carson show. And when I started coming on, for those, you know, who haven't been listening, I started out with talking about the nation, Master Farad Muhammad, the messenger, the Honorable Minister Louis Farrakhan, going up to through, you know, my cousin at Muhammad Speaks, my brother at The Final Call, and my work at The Final Call. And one more thing about my dad, I did learn from the best, because he was one of the best at his business.
0: Hey, that's being sort of short. Your dad, your dad was one of the best. Yeah, as a journalist, he was up there. He was at the top shelf as a journalist. She sees byline all the time. Oh, this is a black guy writing this stuff, and you read his reports. And then when he, I think he worked for the Washington Post. He worked for.
1: Yes, he was the first black reporter at the Washington Post.
0: Yeah. I remember that. There's a big story about that as well. Anyway, Simeon, we got some more folks who want to talk to you about UFOs. Ham has joined us from Randallstown.
2: You have a good show today. All right, you have a good show today. How you doing today? Okay,
1: hey.
2: Hello.
1: How you doing?
2: I'm doing fine. Hey, my question to you, just be real quick about information. For not suppressing information, those aliens, are they supposed to be 9 feet black aliens? 9 feet tall. I'm just skipping a lot of stuff. You know, I'm just going straight through it because the information went out that it's been suppressed because there have been black people that's been identified as aliens. That's what I want to comment about that, sir. Thank you very much.
1: Yes, there has definitely been a cover-up on the black aliens or the black people as pilots or operators of the ships. And the nation history talks about 9-foot people, black people on Mars. Many UFO sightings have talked about and reported black pilots or black operators. But in the cover-up of this, not only have they been covering up the phenomenon itself, they've been covering up the black part of it, the ancient black intelligence, the ancient history of this phenomenon going back time immemorial. And so that's true even up until the present day. And so it's important that, you know, we realize that where we are in this subject. And that's part of the reason I wanted to start coming on the air and talking about it and just getting a discussion going. I'm also part of a group called the Experiences of Color, which is part of the John Mack Institute. And, it, you know, it's someplace where people can talk about their feelings and their experiences with this phenomenon from a original indigenous perspective.
0: Oh, we love that. Listen, next time, let's get a little bit deeper into that, you know, because we're just about flat out of time, Brother Seaman. But what can we look forward to? These releases, from the Pentagon declassify their files on UFOs. Do we know what they look like? Are they airplanes? Are they, UFOs? Are they on land? Are they on sea? What can you tell us before we let you go about the UFOs that they've shown us?
1: It's all of that. And I really urge people to, you know, get as much information from books and the programs, TV shows like the brother had mentioned earlier, PBS, but also go to war.gov/UFO and start going through these files and see the videos, see the photographs, see the documents going back to the 40s, where you can clearly see, that they've been working on this, studying it, researching it, and this widespread cover-up, because the information is wide open for people to look at. You know, there are different books that you can check out, like Above Top Secret by Timothy Good, Chariot of the Gods by Eric von Daniken. You have the UFOs in the Nation of Islam by Ilya Muhammad, another book on UFOs and the Nation by Dr. Stephen Findlay. And so, you know, those are some good places to start. I also have a book list up on, you can Google Suncrest Books, and there's a list of books on UFOs going back to the 1950s up into the present time.
0: All right. Brother Seaman, yeah, let's get into that when we come back next time, because, you know, we've got to have an open mind. And, you know, a lot of times these discussions, they leave our people out. But you're saying that our people are central to this conversation about UFOs.
1: Yes, we're at the center of it.
0: Yeah, and that's what I want the family to understand. You know, most, just like anything in the world, though, but some people think that these scientists is something that other folks are doing. But you're saying that we're the center. So next time we have a conversation, I want you to share that with us so the family understands the crucial role that we played in all of this.
1: Oh, absolutely.
0: So, Brother Seaman, how can folks reach you for more information on UFOs and aliens?
1: Well, the best way to reach me now is on my website, yogaforwomen.org. And I also have a section on books up there as well.
0: All right. Thank you, Brother Seaman. Thank you for keeping us updated, man, because this is just changing. You know, we're going from the fact they denied that there were UFOs, and all of a sudden now they're declassifying the files. And the fact that they had files, I mean, they are UFOs. So people poo-pooed when people were talking about UFOs and aliens. We need to get into that real deep next time we have a conversation with you. But thank
1: you
0: for joining us.
1: Keep an eye on the UFO intelligence and this AI and, you know, how this plays out.
0: Will do. Thank you, Brother Seaman.
1: You're welcome. Thanks for having me.
0: as Brother Simeon Booker Muhammad, he's been doing a lot of research on UFOs. And again, you've got to have an open mind. Let's bring in our next guest. He's a master herbalist, but he's also a metaphysician, Dr. B. Dr. B, Grand Rising, welcome back to the program.
3: Good day, good day. It's a wonderful time to be here.
0: Yes, it is, because today's the arrival of the fall equinox. They say it's, 8 o'clock tonight, a little after 8 o'clock on the East Coast. It's going to happen, but Dr. B, you're saying that we need to change. We need to align ourselves, our bodies, our minds, our soul, our spirits, with the changing of today, starting today. Can you get into that? Before you get into that, no, let me ask you this. Before you get into that, though, your thoughts on UFOs, because you're a metaphysician. How do you see them?
3: Well, I grew up in Connecticut, which when I grew up, it was a UFO or sightings hotspot. Up the street from my house was where they made a lot of the aircraft. There was a these places where they made experimental vehicles. Also, you know, they had submarines were being made there, the nuclear subs. There were so many things happening in Connecticut at the time. When I was a child, we would see ships all the time. It was like a normal thing. I've had so many, let's call them sightings and visitations. It's been crazy. It's like a part of my life. And, you know, I know there are many aspects on what these are, where they come from. This is just a part of life. And some of these vehicles are not manned by people. Some of them are beings themselves. Some of them are manned by beings from other dimensions, other times. Some are from the future. Some are from the past. You have some beings that are what you may call good or up to, you know, trying to help us. And then you have others that are about control. We, as a people, being here on the earth, are actually alien. You know, we keep thinking that this is our place and, you know, somebody came to visit and, you know, they're not from here. Actually, we're not from here. We're visitors. We're like a breakaway society from other places. We've been traveling forever. We're not from one place. We're from everywhere. And we're a part of everything. So these ships and things that we're seeing, some people see them often. Some people see them and nobody else sees them. Like you could be standing there and all of a sudden you see this vehicle, or this craft, and nobody else sees it. And that's because it has to do with what you are tuned to, your frequency, who you are. You see, because these things bring information. I was traveling with Mother Tynetta from the Nation for a few years. I was her musical director for Taha. One of the musical directors. And wherever we went, there was a vehicle. And they were shrouded in what they call vapor clouds. And wherever we went, we were protected by these vehicles and given information. A lot of the information that I carry, a lot of the information that I give, a lot of the things that I've learned from these visitations, from beings.

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0: What was that like, though? You meet an Alex Haley, the guy who wrote the autobiography of Malcolm X. That changed so many black people in this country. Also, he did Roots, that turned into a television series. That was eye-opening for many folks when that series ran on television. How did you feel when he came to you and wanted to work with you?
1: I was awed, to be really honest with you. My tongue would get tired inside of my mouth looking at him. Because he was just an ordinary nice guy from Tennessee, and he had a man working with him named Mr. Sims. Mr. Sims was he was like his front man, because Mr. Sims would look out for Alex's interests when he had to make trips and so forth. So I got to know number one and number two. Mr. Sims would never be given any credit because nobody knows who he was, but he was the kind of person who would say to Norman Lear, who was talking about doing some kind of fantastic circus parade out of a church, he said, "No, Norman, we don't do that. We don't do that. We don't come out of church waving our hands like we are doing a parade, nothing like that there." You know, he was a Southern gentleman, but he was one of these people you didn't mess with. Alex, No, go ahead.
0: No, I was going to ask you what it's like, because you're working with Norman Lear and Alex Haley, but what was it like when you're writing something, all of a sudden you see come to life on television? What was that like when you first saw that series?
1: I'll start with Norman Lear first, and I got away with it. I don't know how I did, but he asked me one day when we have a meeting up there in the big tower, "What do you think of the pieces I'm bringing out, you know, Good Times and the other black-oriented shows?" And at the time, I didn't like any of them. My sister was living in Cabrini Green projects in Chicago, and they were not having good times. And I told him that. And he halted all of his telephone calls for 15 minutes. You know, what do you mean you don't like that? You know, it's giving black actors a chance to, you know, to appear and make a living and so forth. All that was true, but at the same time, I had problems with the cultural values in the programs. You know, the kid, the tall, skinny kid, was always getting all of the attention, where Amos, the father, was sort of a guy who was going along with it. You saw the show.
0: Yeah, everybody in our generation watched that. That was must see TV. But what was his response, though, Brother Oedek? Because that was some of the concerns too that John Amos had.
1: John Amos, well, as I said, he had his secretary hold all the phone calls for 15 minutes so that he could really carefully listen to me, and I give him credit for doing that. But we didn't have the kind of cultural values in the show that I felt would be the most positive for the average youngster. Dynamite was okay in its place, and the important things were giving to the little guy. I can't think of his name. But
0: Michael,
1: you know, when
0: that
1: it came to Tampa, what was his name?
0: His stage name was Michael.
1: Oh, Michael, okay.
0: When
1: important cultural things came, he was the guy to hold up the red, black, and green flag, and not the older boy. The lady who came in from next door, you don't do things like that in projects. Not in Cabrini Green.
0: Yeah. It was very stereotypical, but many people didn't. We were just happy to see a black face on TV, a black family at that.
1: Yeah.
0: I think that's what people saw. Okay. It may not be true. To what was going on in Cabrini Green at the time, but at least it was some black folks on TV. It was like must see TV for many black families back in the day.
1: You know, I felt that way too, but I felt that since I had opportunity to speak to somebody who was powerful enough to put shows on and take shows off, at least I think that's probably why I wound up being the underground master.
0: Tell us about that. You've been called the underground master. how do you see that badge? Is it a badge of honor, or does it reflect on some of the most important black artists that create extraordinary work, you know, that they don't receive the you know, people like you have done a lot of work, but they don't receive the platitudes that the others receive. How do you wear that, the underground master?
1: It has a double kind of feeling for me. Those who know me know my work, and, you know, I have enough out there over the past 50 years for somebody to say, well, hey, this guy has written everything that could be written, from radio shows to television shows to movies and so forth and so on. It's a name that they give you when you're not a celebrity. But at the same time, people know who you are. I don't feel one way or another about it. I didn't pick the name. Somebody chose to call me that.
0: And who was that?
1: Someone at DuSable High School. At DuSable High School, who recognized that I was writing these love notes for people. And I can remember some young ladies who later on married a couple of the guys that I had written notes for, and they said, I know that this didn't come from Herman because Herman could barely spell his own name. So that made me like a background presence, a real underground master.
0: That you were for real.
1: Some of the notes, just DuSable High School, an all-black high school. I'll take a moment to give you a few lines of some of these notes. I'm not a poet. I was not a poet then.
0: Actually, well, hold that thought. We want to hear some of those lines, those pickup lines that you use for the Young Brothers. Family just joined us. Our guest, he's an author, he's a screenwriter. He's a master storyteller. They call him, back in school, as he mentioned, in Chicago, the underground master. And what he did is wrote letters, love letters, to sisters for the other brothers who couldn't write that well. His name is Brother Odie Hawkins. You want to join this conversation with him? Reach out to us. Our telephone number is 800-450-7876, and we'll take your phone calls next.

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0: Thank you, Rising Family. Thanks for rolling with us on this Wednesday morning. It's a hump day. We're halfway through the work week with our guest, Brother Odie Hawkins. Brother Odie Hawkins, back in school in Chicago, he picked up the name the Underground Master because he had the ability to write these themes, these letters, love letters to women, to girls back in high school, and for brothers who couldn't express themselves as well as he could. And the brothers managed getting over on the sisters because of what he wrote. So before we left for the break, Brother Obi, give us some of the lines that you use on these different girls at DeSable High School.
1: Carl, can I ask you to do me a favor before I go to another question?
0: Yeah.
1: I wanted to say a couple of things. Patricia Forte, who is in our writing class at the Bilbo Library, asked me to pass the word along to remind you that you worked at KJLH with her.
0: I sure did.
1: Patricia Forte. The second part of it is I'd like to give a small shout-out to two very special people. The first shout-out is to the sister sitting beside me, Mrs. Zola Selena Hawkins, my wife, life partner. After 25 years of life together, she's still surprising me with her talents. She's an artist, photographer, writer in her own right, but she's chosen to give my work her priority, and I'm more than grateful for her sacrifices. Some of her artwork and photographs appear on the covers of 22 of my published novels. The second shout-out is to my friend, agent, actor, writer, director, producer, Tim Hutchinson, who is responsible for this interview taking place today. I can give a moment-by-moment account of how I met Zola, how we became close, why we got married. Tim Hutchinson is a different story. We've known each other since about 2012 or so, but we're still investigating the catalyst for us knowing each other. I've reached the point of accepting my good luck and letting it go at that. Now I've done what I wanted to do.
0: Tim has been on here several times as well. He's a great political analyst. And also, sister, to give my love to Sister Pat Forte. We worked together at KJLH. That's true. So tell us, if you got my number, you can pass it on to Pat Forte as well. But yeah, share with us some of the lines that you use, Brother Odie, that got these young girls excited. And I think that the guy that they probably liked and wrote them.
1: Oh, high school.
2: In high school letters.
1: Oh, yes, the high school letters?
0: Yeah.
1: Sisters come in many shades. Chocolate milk trips with cocoa lips, slender midnight misses, mouth labeled kisses, brown beige babes, gifted in beautiful slips with beautiful hips. Sisters come in many shades. If you've listened to the very closely, you may have heard you, because sisters come in many shades. I had about 15 different templates of that. And it would sometimes, depending on the color of the sister, it might be a very dark sister, it might be a very light sister, but sisters come in many shades. As an example of one of the letters.
0: Yeah, I just wonder if that would work on today's sisters, though, because

0: women today are different, Brother Odie, as you probably know. You know, the stuff that the lines fellas used back in the day, you know, getting over, they could get over. But the sisters are now, many of them, much more sophisticated. And you know, they see life a little differently from back in the days when you were going to school.
1: Well, we have to remember, I'm coming to you from like another era. At 89, I can go back to the time when people were listening to Mona Lisa, Mona Lisa, men have named you. You're so like the lady with the mystic smile. You know, we were romantic.
0: Nat King Cole, yes.
1: we were playing Moody's Mood for Love.
0: That's
1: right. There I go. Pretty baby, you are the soul who snaps my control. You give me a fight.
0: That's one of Kevin's favorite songs. So I know Kevin's smiling right now. That was Frankie Crocker's sign-off in New York. He was one of the top DJs in the country. Yeah, that was his sign-off song. He played that every time at 8 o'clock. You know it's 8 o'clock when you hear Moody's Mood for Love in New York City. Yeah. But, hey, let's move on, though. Let's go to Watts. How did you get from Chicago to Watts, and how did you get involved with the Watts Writers Workshop?
1: I was working at the post office. This was 1965. And I looked at television one evening, and the Watts Uprising was happening. And I said to myself, I need to be there. So they had some kind of weird thing happening at the post office, Chicago post office. If someone wanted to transfer, come to where you were, you went to where they were. I don't know who this person was, but I'm forever grateful. Because I wound up at the Beverly Hills post office, and whoever came to the Chicago post office, well, good luck to them. Anyway, I jumped off the plane and ran. The Watts Writers Workshop was started up by Bud Schulberg, a screenwriter who wrote On the Waterfront, What Makes Sammy Run, and a few other good pieces. His idea and those in the Writers Guild felt that they could create a better atmosphere for social improvement if they had people come into their union as writers. At the time, I think they may have had 9,000 writers and maybe 9 black writers, something that extreme. So right there on 103rd Street, people began to come in. I had people, Harlan Ellison, John W. Block, Louise Merriweather, some really fine, public-minded people, public-minded servants, they could be called, because they were doing it free. After about 2 years of working with Louise Merriweather and John W. Block, John Block took me to his agent, and I started writing screenplays. I started out doing treatments at MGM. It's funny, because I think I'm coming out of the basements of Chicago. And now I got an office at MGM. So.
0: Oh, wow. Hold on for right there. 30 minutes after the top, their family just joined us, wondering what's going on here. We're introducing you to Brother Odie Hawkins. He's a screenwriter and author, a master storyteller. As he told you, he started off by writing these love letters to the young sisters back in high school, made it over to Watts after the Watts riots, and got engaged with the Watts Writers Workshop. And that was started by a Jewish guy who started after the Watts riots, after the 65 riots in Watts. Also, Brother Amde, you've heard Brother Amde on this program several times. He was born out of the Watts riots, as the workshop as well. That's what created that's where all hip hop and all that started from the Watts Prophets, Brother Amde. But Brother Odie was there as well. But he was getting on the writing side. They were writing too, but they're writing what is now what we call today would be a rap. But back to you at the Watts Writers Workshop. What was it about that you know, the power of telling a black people, telling their own stories, of telling stories about us and by us to us through the workshop. How did that come about?
1: We forced it. Some of the conversation I just had earlier with you about talking to Norman Lear about, you know, putting some more things in the show that were greater reflections of who we were culturally. We had a chance to write some of the play. I had a chance to write Sanford and Son, for example. I was complaining about the idea that Red Fox, who was one of my favorite comedians, suddenly came on a television show and he was a doddering old man. I didn't know him from that kind of way. And what was it about two black men who couldn't run a junkyard? So they gave me an opportunity to write a Sanford and Son. Of course, they didn't take him out of the junkyard, but they did give me a chance to write. Actually, I wrote about 10 of the shows, and 9 of them were stolen by the producer. His name was Aaron Rubin. You could picture a story I did with Aaron Rubin, and maybe 3 months later, you could see your idea being done. It was just that way.
0: Wow.
1: Don't believe me. I did not live in Hollywood.
0: Right. So when you do these, when you pitch these stories and say they decide to do yours, do they invite you to the table reading? Are you that far? So you should make sure that you, everything that you put on paper is intact?
1: You can copyright. How can I put it? You can, you own intellectual rights, but when you're having a conversation with somebody who may be recording it under his desk, or just simply writing down the ideas that you give them and it comes out, this is the person who has the power. It's still that way. I mean, I could name many, many cases. I'll give you an example. Hamilton, Father M.D., I can't remember the guy's real name, one of the Watts prophets. He, Richard, dead old, and Otis O'Solomon Smith were friends of mine. We know each other, the Watts prophets. We would go and talk to David Drozen at the Drozen Record Company and offer some sort of story idea about how they should present the Watts prophet on record and never hear from again. But later on, you would hear a similar format being put out there, and well, what do you do about it? You don't have a high-priced lawyer. I was listening to an earlier show, with the lady talking about the mistreatment of our ancestors. You know, if it's not the whole community behind you to alter the change those kind of things, you got a problem.
0: Let me share this. The name that you were looking for, Hamilton, that's Amde. That's what we talk. That's his government name. I'm not sure.
1: Amde.
0: Hamilton, that's his last name. So that's who you search for. He's been on here several times telling us about the Watts prophets. But you know, finally, I want to go back to when you're writing those stories, those scripts that you pitched for Sanford and Son. Knowing what you know now, that they stole them, how would you have done something differently now to get the and when they stole your story ideas, did they steal it word for word, or they put in their own thoughts? Did they bend the story a little bit? How was it? How did it turn out?
1: I think now, after having been in the Authors Guild and the Screenwriters Guild for a number of years, I would have probably have some of those ideas. I would, what do? You have the guild, you make the guild aware of what you're doing. You notify them first so that the legal department would be alerted to know that this is somebody who habitually steals story ideas from prospective writers. And, I'm not going to say that this is everybody does this. I'm not going to say that. But it's been a real problem for a long time. You don't hear it talked about very much because the person who complains might wind up being an underground master.
0: Wow. And also blacklisted, too. Yeah, it answers the question, but I'm just, you know, when you say that, I'm just wondering how many other storylines that they've stolen from people like yourself who have written for black sitcoms on TV that we watch, and how they probably flipped it and changed some of the dialogue to suit them. You know, because we see, like you said, when you were doing Good Times, you saw it differently for a black family living in Cabrini Green. You saw it differently.
1: Right.
0: You knew what the real deal was, and that didn't jive with what we were seeing on television. But you try to change that narrative, and you ran up against a brick wall. I'm just wondering how many times that has happened in all those earlier black sitcoms that we used to watch on TV.
1: Oh, yes. I can just think now of How many inventions have been made, including the dustpan or the McCoy thing with the train, the automatic yeah. oiler that they use on the trains? You could think of an invention after invention, and certainly you go over into the world of ideas and writing, and the thefts are just as wholesale as they are if they would steal any other kind of invention.
0: Yeah, but this is important.
1: It's widespread.
0: Yeah, but you know our story. You were there telling our story, and somehow they usurp the concept that you have and put it in a story of what they want, because they're thinking that they're writing for their people. You're writing for us. And that's the difference. So I'm just wondering, you know, looking back now, I'm just one of those watching all those Good Times episodes and Sanford and Son episodes. How much of that was written by brothers like yourself and then co-opted by some white dude who changed the story around to make the series or the episode appeal to white folks?
1: I'm sure more than once. I can think of one, for example. I think of one case, for example. I'm talking to the person, the producer, who is taking note, and the story is about Red Fox being stranded on a deserted island with a Japanese. This is Second World War. His plane goes down, and he's stranded on one side of the island. There's a Japanese general on the other side. And they're the only people on this island. And over time, the Japanese guy comes over with a little sushi, and Red Fox gives him something, what he makes, maybe biscuits or whatever it is. And then the war is over, and Red Fox opens up a Japanese restaurant, the sushi house, and the Japanese guy opens up a barbecue stand. They turned it around to make it something else, and fortunately, it didn't make it to the screen. But I found out about it. And the man who was making an attempt to do that little sleight of hand thing had to back away from it because I was by this time aware enough of what I could do through the guild to sue him.
0: Wow. Good for you. Hold that thought right there, brother. Yeah. You got to step aside for a few moments. You got to check the news, traffic, and weather out of different cities. When we come back, Tim wants to join us. Tim Hutchinson, they're calling from San Francisco. He worked with you as well. We'll bring in Tim to join the conversation. Family, you too can get in on this discussion. All you got to do is reach out to us. Our telephone number is 800-450-7876. And we'll take your phone calls after we check the news, traffic, and weather. It's next.

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1: Good morning. I'm Larry Kofsky. Here's the latest from News1.com. President Trump is set to welcome Chinese President Xi Jinping to the White House today. The two leaders are expected to discuss trade and AI. Xi's visit will also include a state dinner tomorrow that reportedly will be attended by tech leaders, including Jeff Bezos, Elon Musk, Tim Cook, and Sam Altman. D.C. drivers are being warned about downtown street closures with Xi Jinping in town. Closures will affect parts of 10th, 11th, and 12th Streets, as well as Pennsylvania Avenue and the 12th Street Tunnel, today through Friday. There will also be rolling closures between Joint Base Andrews and downtown during the evening commute. A Loudoun County woman is dead, her husband under arrest, charged with her murder. Police say 60-year-old Roger Bradford allegedly shot his 54-year-old wife, Lisa, inside their Quimby Oaks Place home in Aldi and called a relative to say what he'd done. That relative called police. Sheriff Mike Chapman spoke with reporters.
2: I don't want to get into too many of the details. It's just that, any kind of a situation like this is just absolutely awful. And it was a handgun that was used in the commission of the crime, and I'm going to leave it at that.
1: Roger Bradford was later tracked down driving a rental car in Pennsylvania, where he was arrested. He's now awaiting extradition. D.C. Attorney General Brian Schwab is suing the owners of an apartment building that he says has become a hotbed for criminal activity. He says law enforcement has been called to 1828 Q Street several times this year. He claims the landlord has failed to take action recommended by the city to secure the building. The lawsuit asks for security upgrades, building improvements, and civil penalties. In sports, the Nationals beat the Tigers 2-1 in Detroit. The Orioles and Blue Jays were rained out. They'll play a split doubleheader today at Camden Yards. I'm Larry Kofsky. When you're looking for news for Black America, go to News1.com.
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0: And Grand Rising family, thanks for starting your Wednesday with us. And our guest, Brother Odie Hawkins, is a person you should know. We're introducing him to you, family. He's an author, a screenwriter, and also a master storyteller. And started back in high school. Before we go back to him, though, let me just remind you, coming up later this morning, we're going to speak with former Tuskegee Mayor Johnny Ford is going to join us. And also tomorrow, we're going to the Warrior Lawyer. That's with J. Wendell Gordon will be here. There's a lot of legal issues on the table he's going to discuss with us. And also one of our griots. One of our top scholars, Professor James Small, will also join us as well. So if you are in Baltimore, make sure that radio's locked in real tight on 1010 WLB, or if you're in the DMV, the Washington metropolitan area, we're on 1450 WOL. All right, Brother Odie, first before I bring on Tim, let me just thank you for what you did, because you saw injustices. You saw what was happening, what they're doing to our people, and you stood up. So many times our people are in that same position that you are in different areas and different, you know, different issues are going on. And they remain silent. They're scared to make a change or say, hey, this is wrong. We need to do something about that. But you stood up. So I just want to thank you for that. And thanking you, just anybody who's listening to it in the same position can make a change for us as a family. Do it. Because that's what the other folks do. It's nearly full of teachers. So they stay on code. They have a code when it comes to dealing with us.
1: Well, I got a hint from the inimitable Muhammad Ali, who once said, writing is fighting.
0: Yeah, and he should know.
1: You remember that? You remember that?
0: Yes,
1: writing is fighting.
0: Yes. Yeah, writing is fighting. Just no G's. Yeah, of course.
1: Yeah.
0: No G's.
1: It can't be any clearer than that.
0: Champ, there are words from the champ. But listen, as I mentioned before we left for the news update, Brother Tim Hutchinson has joined us. He's in San Francisco these days. He's been in L.A. Grand Rising, Tim, welcome back to the program.
2: Oh, good morning, Carl. Good morning from San Francisco. Really good to be with you. And just, Carl, just want to say, brother, thank you for what you do every day for what, 15, 20 years now? You, sir, are a national treasure. And I don't know what we would do with someone like your voice speaking out for us on behalf of people, of our people. So we just say thank you.
0: Well, thanks for the kind words, Tim, but you've helped as well, because you were a political analyst for us back in the day when you were down in L.A. and on here, you know, discussing some of the issues that we needed to figure out what was going on. We need bright minds like yourself. But you know Brother Odie as well. Can you share your works with Brother Odie?
2: Yes.
1: Not only know me, he's creating me.
0: He's creating you.
2: No, that's the good Lord did that. But I am blessed to be working with Odie. And Carl, I look forward to coming back on and talking to you about some political issues. But yes, I'm honored to be working with Odie now on some of his projects. He's written over 38 books. And what we're working on now is taking some of those books and really trying to bring them to television and also to film. And in that regard, I wanted to ask Odie like a twofold question: is which of your books would you most like to see become a film or a television series? And could you share with us a little bit about one of your latest books, which is Black, White, and Brown on the Blue Line in Los Angeles, and maybe share maybe an excerpt from us for us?
1: Okay, let me give you a double-edged answer to a double-edged question. The first book I think would be an excellent film or a series is called Shackles Across Time. In brief, the story is about a curse that was passed on African slave businessmen. I don't want to call them traders. These men landed on the west coast of Africa, or they lived on the west coast of Africa, and they did business with the English and the French and the other people who were abducting our people from the West Coast. And it's not very often talked about, written about. I went to Ghana in 1992 for 30 days and stayed 3 years writing a television show. And I came across a lot of information. I kept asking people, who in your family can you remember who was taken away in slavery? Not one hand was raised. This was at the University of Ghana. And Professor Ohoku said to me, we don't like to admit that there were Africans who were involved in the slave business. If you're going to tell the story about everybody else's involvement in it, let's talk about our involvement in it. Second thing would be Anyway, I'm saying that a curse was passed on a slave trader's, slave businessman's ancestors. I mean, his descendants. And this this curse followed these people into the New World and wherever the diaspora has taken these people. And it's purely fictional, but a writer named Chester L. Simmons, who is my alter ego, goes to West Africa to consult the Bokor's descendants to have the curse removed. And I can't say how it was done because that would give away the whole thing. The second thing is black, white, and brown, or the blue line. As you know, the blue line has been changed to the A train. Is that some kind of ironic, poetic gesture, or what? The story is about people who ride the train black, white, and brown. And what kind of interchange happens with them, what kind of hostilities surface, what kind of friendships develop. Jim, I think you called it living, moving theater at one point.
2: Yes.
0: Yeah, let me jump in here for a second, fellas. You know, Brother Odie, the blue line. How did you conceive that? Did you ride on the blue line and just look at folks and just?
1: When it first started up, you know, coming from Chicago, I was used to riding the L train, and I wanted to see what it felt like to ride a train that was closer to the ground. When you get on the L train in Chicago, you're like up in the sky. But the blue line coming from Long Beach down into downtown Chicago was at the surface level. And early on, it was a really great vehicle for basically lower class. I don't mean lower class, but people economically who were in the lower classes and very few white people. Later on, when the white people got hip to it, they would park their cars and take the blue line downtown. And, you know, come back. It's changed over now so that almost everybody, you can get on the train and find German tourists, Japanese tourists. You find all kinds of people. And they're constantly exchanging ideas and prejudices and all the rest. The kind of thing that would happen if you had a train with a multicultural, multinational population. It's happening.
0: Tim?
2: Yes. I'm here.
0: Does that answer your question?
2: Yes, sir, it does. And I just wanted to just have you say a little bit about it, because the way you've described it, it really is a moving human auditorium, the blue line in Los Angeles.
1: That's the word.
2: And I was hoping that you could maybe read a passage from it.
1: I'll do that right now.
0: All
1: right. Just very short. This is, I call it, these are the people who also ride the train. Babies, so many babies, black and brown babies, babies with attitudes, stoic babies, squawking babies, smiling babies, ruling babies, silly babies, laughing babies, funny babies, sad babies, frightened babies, fearless babies, sick babies, healthy babies, sleeping babies, clean babies, dirty babies, spoiled babies, unspoiled babies, little babies, big babies, all beautiful. The babies are usually carried, but often pushed into the train in a stroller by women. But from time to time, a man enters the vehicle with a baby in his arms. It would be emotionally dishonest to suggest that I was never attracted to babies. I think all curious people are attracted to these unusual creatures. The blue line offered me my first moving study of babies, their relationship to the persons they are with, their relationship to themselves and the world at large. Sadly, I must confess that I had to be cautious about how I looked at these innocent people. In today's evil world, there are people who would do harm to babies. And I never want to be mistaken for one of them. For that reason alone, I was never able to make friends with any of the little blue line babies. I feared the consequence of being too warm, too loving, too charmed by the babies. Yes, that's what the world has come to. The men and women, however, who hold the babies in their arms seem to have an ambiguous attitude about friendly attention. They seem to like someone's admiring glance or friendly, "Oh, how cute she, he is." But we were all too conscious of the mean spirits swirling around to feel totally at ease. I thought I would pick a population that people don't very often think about when they talk about people riding on the train. Babies ride the train.
0: Family, let me jump in here, fellas. Five away from the top of the hour. We just learned that's the voice of a brother, Odie Hawkins. Tim Hutchins is with us, working on, by the way, it's helping him, you know, turn some of his writings into movies and also TV shows as well. Brother Odie's done a lot of work in that area. But Tim, my question for you, how difficult is it at this time to make that conversion, to get scripts in, to get greenlit, so we'll be able to see some of the great things that Brother Odie has written on the screen?
2: That's a great question, Carl. It is a process, and part of that process is what we're doing this morning, is having Odie, have an opportunity to talk about his work, to build up that interest, to sort of light that fire, if you will. And once that begins to happen, he'll be on other radio programs as well, doing his readings. He'll be making appearances. And then it becomes the business of show business, and that is attaching showrunners if it's for TV, or attaching producers if it's for film. And I am blessed to have worked with folks like Spike Lee over the years and some other very powerful producers, as well as some powerful showrunners, to where, I can present his work. His work is very powerful. It crosses generations and it speaks to all people. And so I accept that challenge. But as you know, it's very challenging. It's very, especially in this day and age of anti-DEI, but we like to believe the wind is at our backs, but we are walking into a bit of a headwind as well. But we're up for the challenge.
0: All right.
1: You got that right.
0: Brother Odie, do you have a choice of what would you like first that Tim helped develop?
1: I would say Shackles Across Time. Right now, we are in the process of doing the background work for Black, White, and Blue Line. But as a film, I see Shackles Across Time. Or they could be done simultaneously. One could be done as a series on TV and the other as a movie, as a film.
0: And Tim, the whole process of putting this on the screen, do you need black? You got the writers black, the concept is black, but do you need black money to make this? Can we do it without using the other folks?
2: Carl, that's the point right there. Yes, we do. We need that interest from black money folks, people like, for instance, Byron Allen, that could come in, take a look at something like this and say, yeah, I like it. Let's go forward. So we do, and they are out there, especially Mr. Allen is someone that we hope to connect with at some point once we get all our ducks lined up. But yes, it is definitely about black entrepreneurs getting behind a project like this. It's essential.
0: Hold up right there, Tim. We got to step aside for a few moments. We got to check the traffic and weather in our different cities. Family, just checking in. That's Tim Hutchins joining us with Brother Odie Hawkins. He's a writer, storyteller, and also a screenwriter. And Tim is working with him to get some of his projects on the screen as well. On deck, we've got Mayor Johnny Ford from Tuskegee. He's sitting by listening. He will join him next as well. But you want to join this conversation? Just reach out to us at 800-450-7876. And we'll take your phone calls after the traffic and weather update. That's next.
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9: The most rewarding part about being the CEO of our business is the fact that I am supporting families, not just my family, the people that are on our teams, the people that we reach every day, the students that actually enroll in our programs, our clients that hire us to do specialized training and education. We are changing lives, and the motivation behind that is like a ripple effect. If I'm able to make a difference in this one space and those individuals are able to do the same, then I feel like I'm actually changing the world in my own unique way. And so I am extremely excited to know that I am changing the lives of the people that work for us, but also to the people that trust us to bring us on as their service provider in this space.
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10: Late rush hour for many. We're still jammed to the Wilson Bridge back near Route 5. Getting to the Beltway 210 slows off and on in stretches north of Swan Creek Road to the Beltway. And 295, hang on, it is just a solid lineup trying to get in and on the 11th Street Bridge to join the freeway. Freeway's solid out toward the Case Bridge. We have the 12th Street Tunnel closed for an upcoming dignitary visit. Portions of Pennsylvania Avenue already closed, and we'll have more closures again through tomorrow and Friday. Through Chevrolet, both 50 and the BW Parkway slows to get onto 295 South. And in Beltsville, serious crash had closed Route 1 each direction at Powder Mill Road. Follow police direction there. Now a look at your forecast. Cool with periods of rain today, high 64. Mostly cloudy with a couple of sprinkles overnight, low 52. Current temperature 56 degrees. I'm Jamie Witten for News Talk 1450 AM WOL, where information is power.
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0: Hey, Grand Rising family, thanks for staying with us on this Thursday morning here. Our guest, Brother Odie Hawkins, Tim Hutchison, joined the conversation. We've got Mayor Johnny Ford on deck, Emeritus of Tuskegee. He's on deck. We've got Tim momentarily. But Brother Charles is called from Baltimore, has a quick question for Brother Odie. So, Brother Charles, your question for Brother Odie.
1: Yes, sir. Grand Rising, Brother Kwesi, and to Brother Odie. Hey, thank you so much, first of all, for this very informative conversation. Your vibe sounds so much like the late great idea sister Maya Angelou. Were you able to collaborate, or were you able to talk with her, or was that some type of influence? And if not, whether some of our great ancestors have had some great influence, you know, on your career? And I'll take your comment off the air.
2: I don't know Maya Angelou other than. Hello?
0: Yeah, continue. Go ahead.
2: Yeah, I don't know Maya Angelou other than from her work. I don't know her personally. But these I look at them as my spiritual compatriots. We're all in this together, and we have to look at it that way.
0: Well, let me ask you this, because I once asked Maya Angelou about writing and what she does when she gets writer's block. She says she likes to have a glass of sherry. Do you ever have writer's block? And if so, what do you do when you have a writer's block?
2: I don't have writer's block, and I'll tell you why. I do Tai Chi 5-6 days a week, and it keeps the chi moving, I'm telling you. I have to stop myself from writing.
0: Wow. Listen, Brother Odie and Tim, we're going to let you fellas go, but thank you again for sharing your story with us, Brother Odie. And Tim, keep us in the loop. Let us know how this develops. And, you know, is there any way that folks, if they want to reach Brother Odie, if they want to help, or they know somebody who can help him and turn his writing into the movies or the TV series, is there a way we can reach any of you fellas?
3: Yes, definitely, Odie. Going to give his website, because you're right. It's we can shoot a project and we can also take it to festivals on our own, because black is in. Contrary to popular belief, the world wants to see our stories. If you're ready to move on past that next Marvel Endgame movie, nothing against that, come take a look over here. So if Odie would share the website, we'd love to talk with anyone who's interested in helping us move the stories forward.
2: www.odiehawkins.com website. Did you get that?
0: Sure, we got it.
2: www.odiehawkins.com.
0: Odie spelled O-D-I-E.
2: That's right.
0: Thank you, fellas. How about you, Tim? If folks want to help you make this a reality, how can they reach you? Do you have a website, email address?
3: I do, but let's want to keep it really simple. If they just reach out to Odie, I will certainly be following up. He and I work together each day, and we really appreciate what you're doing, Carl. I look forward to coming on and talking about the latest that's going on with our politics as we move into the midterms. But thank you so much, Carl, for this time.
0: All righty. Thank you, Brother Tim.
2: Carl,
0: thank you, Brother Odie.
2: Let me add my thanks to it, too. It's a pleasure and an honor.
0: And thank you, fellas. And also Sister Clem, who put this up, got this together for us. A great conversation. Thank you, guys. And good luck. And keep us in the loop.
3: Yes, sir. Got it.
0: All right, family. We'll move on to 6 at the top there. Mayor Johnny Ford from Tuskegee, or Mayor Emeritus Johnny Ford, Grand Rising. Welcome back to the program.
4: Good morning. How are things in the nation's capital?
0: Well, you know what I love about you? Your energy. You're so positive, man. You know, where does it come from? You've been around a minute, but you still got that energy. You're still like, you're ready to fight. You're ready to take on the world.
4: Well, I have to be. I'm from Alabama, born and bred. I am a son of the South. We've had to fight and struggle all of our lives, but we grew up in the shadows of Booker T. Washington, Dr. George Washington Carver. I just passed Moton Field, the home of the Flying Fighting Tuskegee Airmen. I'm proud to be an honorary Tuskegee Airman, taught to fly by none other than Chief Anderson himself, the man who was the father of African-American aviation. So as a pilot, you always have to be alert.
0: And you know what? When folks heard that you were coming out, so many people tell me, hey, a lot of folks know you, Johnny. They would say, please tell him hi. And the last one I remember, because he was just on with us this morning, Dr. Duvalier Malone, says he worked with you on, I guess, a board or something, or a group that he worked with you. He said to say hi. And we had some folks from Tuskegee on earlier this week said to tell you hi as well. So people are recognizing what you do. And I got to ask you a question, though. A little bit serious here. When were you mayor of Tuskegee? Because it seems like whenever we think about a mayor of Tuskegee, we think about Johnny Ford. We don't think about anybody else.
4: 1972. You know, 1972 is also the year that they had the National Black Convention in Gary, Indiana. And as a result of that national convention, black folk from all over America went back across America. They were encouraged to run for office, to get involved politically. And I ran in 1972, and thanks to the people of Tuskegee, Alabama, in particular the students at Tuskegee University, we were elected the first black mayor in the history of Tuskegee, Alabama. Now, when you think about Tuskegee, it's a city that was probably 80% black, but it had been run by whites for all of those years. But we put together a coalition that enabled us to be elected, and as a result of yours truly being elected mayor of Tuskegee, that sent a message to black folk all over America that they too could run for office and get involved. That's why we are so happy to be working with Dr. Myers, Dr. Stephanie Myers, and her group of outstanding women. They are promoting, let's get registered to vote, let's get ready to use the power of the ballot to make changes in America. Let's speak up against and fight against violence in our community. So I am fired up and ready to go.
0: Gotcha. But, you know, let's go back to 72, that meeting in Gary. Where we stand today, do you think we should have another of those a summit like that where all our black leaders from all across the country come together and discuss our issues and at least come up with a consensus of where do we go from here? Because I think that's missing. What do you say?
4: No question about it. We're working on another one of these national conferences. The mayor of Newark and yours truly, his father, was involved in the original one. But he and I and others encouraged Mayor Dick Hatcher, who's passed away now, to have another convention. And we had another one in 2016. And so it is now time. It is now more important than ever before that we come together as black leaders. Let's have another national black convention so that we can come out of the chute together, so that we can be organized, so that we can know what the issues are. It's good to get registered to vote, but you also need to know what to vote for and to whom to vote for. We need to vote and elect people who are going to work for the betterment of people in this country. And it is now time for us to have another black convention. And I'm so happy that through the National Policy Alliance, we sponsored, we have to organize the last one, and we're prepared to do so again. We must come together because united we stand, divided we fall. It's just that simple. The numbers count, and now is the time for those of us. I know you are a nonpartisan radio station, but it is time for us to have change in America, because at the rate we're going, there's not going to be an America. That may not be a world at the rate we're going at, with some of the leadership we're seeing at the national leadership roles that are being played at this particular point. So, yes, it is now time for us to come together again. Many of our leaders who were there, like Jesse Jackson, and I could go on and on, no longer with us, but we must carry on that mantle. Jesse and I, we came up about the same time. Marion Barry, the former mayor of Washington, D.C., he and I were active together in SNCC. What's interesting, we were both active in SNCC as young students, and then later he became the mayor of Washington, D.C., and of course, I was the mayor of Tuskegee, Alabama, and I recommended he become the mayor and president, become the president of the National Conference of Black Mayors, and of course, I became the president of the World Conference of Mayors. And so it just shows that That's why we are trying to reach young people today. We want them to get, don't wait. We want young people to get involved in voting and registering, to get voting so that they can vote now. We don't want them to wait. We want them to grow up in politics and realize that the power of the ballot is the most important thing that we have in terms of bringing about meaningful change in this country. We must reach these young people, and that's what Dr. Myers and her organization is working toward.
0: Let me jump in here at 13 after the top of the hour, because you're talking about voting. 92% of all D.C. residents are eligible to vote. 92%, but yet 70% of them do not. And this is Washington, D.C., and you can use any city in America, any urban center where most of us live. What's the problem?
4: Well, the problem is people have got to be able to relate how voting actually can help and does help to improve the quality of life. They've got to be able to feel it. They've got to be able to think is not think is real, but know that it's real, that it makes a difference. And that's what we had to do back in the South. We had to encourage our people and let them know that voting does make a difference. It makes a difference whether or not you can have a job. It makes a difference whether or not you can have affordable and accessible health care. It makes a difference in terms of the quality of education for you and for your children. These things just have to be made plain, and that's why we have to take it to the people. Barack Obama took his campaign to the people. That's the kind of campaign that we ran. I served as a political strategist along with Earl Graves and Julian Bond and John Lewis. We all worked for Senator Bobby Kennedy, and we were there when he was assassinated in California. But we believed in a campaign that took the campaign to the people and got the people involved. You got to get them excited about voting. They need to know that, voting may very well determine your future, what you become, how you live. Voting is the most important thing, actually, that black people can do at this day and time. We fought and died for the right to vote. My good friend and colleague, Sammy Young, in 1966, was the first black college student. He was a student at Tuskegee University who died. Sammy was shot down and killed in Tuskegee, Alabama, because all he wanted to do was to use a restroom that had a sign on it for whites only. But they really killed him because he was involved in voter registration. But that did not stop the movement. The students at Tuskegee University got involved. They got registered to vote, and we helped them to help us elect the first black sheriff since Reconstruction. In 1972, I got the students involved, and they helped me get elected as the first black mayor. We got the students involved, and we elected Fred Gray as the first black legislator since Reconstruction. So the point is, people don't vote when they don't think it matters. You know, everybody's laid back and, thinking it doesn't matter, many people. But we've got to wake them up. We've got to shake them up. We've got to get them up. We've got to get them fired up. And they've got to be ready to go out and vote.
0: Yeah, in fairness, just checking in, 16 minutes after the top there with the mayor, Johnny Ford, mayor emeritus from Tuskegee. We come from a break real soon, but I got to ask him this question. Part of the problem is, Mayor Ford, is that we don't have an agenda. We need a black agenda. Just tell them to vote. What are they voting for? Whom are they voting for? We need. You said earlier that maybe we need to have another convention like Gary and come up with a framework of what we want. This is what we want. These are the issues, and go down them, step by step, and present it to the people. That's what happened, and it turned out we had not you, but several other black mayors that were elected after Gary. Is this what we need right now? Not just, some marching orders from whoever, and that's another problem, because there's a vacuum, as you mentioned, of black leadership now. The Reverend Jackson's gone. But we need to have a black platform. These are the things we want. I want you to discuss that for us when we come back from the break. I said we got to take a break real soon. And also, where does reparations fall on this? Because many black folks, put reparations at the top of the list. It's almost a litmus test. If you're not supporting reparations, you're not going to get our vote. And if you can tell us, what do you think? What are the top three issues that are facing Black America today that we should be concerned with? We should go to the people who are running for office and say, if you're not supporting this, this, this, we're not going to support you. But we want you to get behind you and support that. So I'll let you answer those questions when we get back. Family, you too can join our conversation with Mayor Johnny Ford from Tuskegee. Reach out to us at 800-450-7876, and we'll take your phone calls next.

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7: You want to feel important. You want to be a part of something bigger, something that matters and can help change things. You want to feel like you belong. We know. We felt that way too. And that's why we did something about it. We aren't just Army National Guard soldiers. We are normal people.

0: And Grand Rising family, thanks for flowing with us on this Thursday morning here with our guest, Mayor Johnny Ford from Tuskegee, Mayor Emeritus of Tuskegee, Alabama. Before we left for the break, though, my question to Mayor Ford was, do we need an agenda, Mayor Ford? Because what is it we want? And as far as reparations, most people that I talk to, especially those who call here, put reparations at the top of the list. Help us out with creating an agenda for us to get people excited to go into the polls.
1: Well, obviously, it is clear that we deserve reparation, and it is a fight that we must continue. We can't give up on that because of the sweat, blood, and tears shed in yesteryears by our people. We did so much to help build this country and to make America what it is today. And of course, America owes us a great debt. So we have to for reparation and support those who support that cause. Let me just say, you had mentioned earlier about whether or not we should have another convention. There's no question about it. We're going to have another national convention. I know that the mayor of Newark is on board. I'm on board, and we just left the Congressional Black Caucus, where many of us came from across America. And you asked, and you mentioned we the fact that we ought to have a black agenda. We have to people need to know what to vote for and what our agenda is and what our program is. Well, we do have a program. For example, the number one thing facing our people, obviously, is the fact that we need affordable and accessible health care. We need to address violence in our community. We need to change our thoughts. And instead of being violent and having hatred and violence in our community and killing each other and shooting each other, we need to concentrate on peace and love. We need to concentrate on the quality of education in our community. We must prepare our young people to be able to compete not in a local community, not in just the nation, but in the world. We have to prepare them. We have to narrow this divide so that our young people, when they walk out of high school and college and out into the world, that they're prepared to take their rightful place in society. These are issues. The economy is something that all of us have got to deal with. We're living in it, and because of the Trump policies, most Americans are suffering because of the high cost of living. So the point I'm stressing is, whether we're fighting for affordable and accessible health care, quality education, jobs so that people can work calm and peace in our communities, quality housing for every American, the environment, all of these issues are in front of us. And we must vote for and select people who will fight for these issues, or we must vote them out of office. It's just that simple.
0: Gotcha. 25 at the top of the hour with Mayor Johnny Ford from Tuskegee. Got some folks want to talk to you, Mayor Ford. Let's start with Dr. Stephanie Myers. She's checking in from Washington, D.C. She's on line 4. Grand Rising, Dr. Myers, you're on with Mayor Johnny Ford.
2: Grand Rising to you, Carl. Good morning, Mayor Ford. Carl, I think it's wonderful you have one of our great leaders on this morning. And I hope that Mayor Ford will talk a little bit about the World Conference of Mayors, because he has a network that is global with people who are leaders from all over the world, particularly in Africa. So that's an area that I hope that he would talk about. And we want to thank him, Black Women for Positive Change. Thanks the World Conference of Mayors for endorsing the Month of Nonviolence in October. And we appreciate all of your support.
1: Well, we're just so happy, Dr. Myers, that we have an opportunity to work with you and all the outstanding women, Attorney Faye, as well as yourself. You all do an outstanding job, and we're just proud to be associated with you. The World Conference of Mayors, as you indicated, is a global organization. It all grew out of, interesting, Carl, it grew out of the fact that when I was elected in 1972, there were only 8 black mayors in Alabama. I called a meeting, and we organized the Alabama Conference of Black Mayors, and then we got

0: together with Mayor Charles Evers down in Fayette, Mississippi, and we organized a Southern Conference of Black Mayors. We then had Maynard Jackson in Atlanta and others across the South, and then that grew into the National Conference of Black Mayors, with black mayors like Coleman Young in Detroit and Tom Bradley in Los Angeles and Harold Washington in Chicago. That expanded into the national conference. And then finally, I went to Africa in 1977, met with the mayors over there, and we decided to expand it into a world conference of mayors. And so we are today Conference Mondiale des Maires. We are the United Nations of Cities, where mayors now can come together, and like they do at the United Nations, we can come and share the challenges facing us in our cities and be able to strengthen our capacity to go back into our cities and do a better job of serving the people who elected us to office. So thank you, Dr. Myers, for letting us work with you. Your effort to bring about peace and harmony in our communities of America rather than being faced with violence and killings and the violence, that we want to try to turn that around and have communities where we can love and respect each other and come together rather than be divided. So thank you for giving us the opportunity to work with you and all of your outstanding women of positive change.
1: Well, thank you. And thank you, Carl, for showcasing Mayor Poord, because it's incredible. And I hope our young people follow him as a role model and all these wonderful mayors across the world. Thank you. Bye-bye.
2: All right. Thank you, Dr. Myers. Let me ask you this, the World Conference of Mayors. The mayors, because you were stretching out to the conference, and by the way, we had a representative of the World Conference of Mayors from Ghana was with us a couple of weeks ago. I can't recall his name.
0: Great.
2: Right now. Yeah. He was with us this morning. But let me ask you, the issues on the continent, the mayors' issues on the continent, are they the same as the issues that we have here?
0: Well, Africa they have their challenges in Africa as we have our challenges here. They are somewhat different, but in a sense, they are actually the same. You know, they had to fight the colonial powers for so many, many years, but now Africa, all of our nations are free, and they can plot their own destiny and their own future and their whole thrust of Africa. For example, my vice president for Africa in the World Conference of Mayors is Mayor Omar Ba. He is now the president of the Union of Local Authorities of Africa. He represents all mayors in Africa. That's thousands of mayors. And, of course, he's a member of the World Conference of Mayors, and his organization, mayors, are eligible, and they do participate in the World Conference of Mayors. So Africa primarily is facing a challenge of how do they take their rich natural resources and market them to the world. And what we in Black America need to do, we talk about doing business with Africa, but we actually need to begin to do that. In my city alone, I probably have $400 million of construction and work on the way with the South Koreans. Well, if I can do that with the South Koreans, just think what I can do as we link up with our brothers and sisters in Africa. That's why in December, well, actually November, we'll be taking a delegation to Africa, to Senegal and to the Gambia. Those of us who will be going will be looking to establish business relationships between those of us in the United States and our brothers and sisters in Africa, because Africa is the richest in terms of natural resources, is the richest continent on the face of the globe. And what we need to begin to do is take advantage of that by building a bridge, an economic bridge, between Africa and Black America. We'll start with Black America first, and then we deal with the rest of America. The point is, we just came out of the National Business League Conference in Tuskegee and in Atlanta, where we had approximately 2,000 Black business people who came together following the ideas of Dr. Booker T. Washington, who not only was a great educator, but he organized a National Business League. And many of those business leaders will be going with us on that trip to Africa. And all you'll have to do is go to the World Conference of Mayors or World Conference of Mayors webpage, and you can see how you can join us if you want to be a part of our mission to Africa. But yes, Africa has its challenges, but I'm convinced that Africa is going to be a continent that the world is going to have to recognize. As a matter of fact, we were very pleased to see several candidates from Africa running to become the Secretary General for the United Nations. We were working very closely with the campaign of the former mayor of Senegal to become the Secretary General of the United Nations. Now we have one of our top people who is now the Chief of Staff at the United Nations. So the World Conference of Mayors is that organization of mayors and elected officials who execute and carry out the policies that are adopted at the United Nations. Our ambassadors, they formulate global policy. We execute global policies in our cities and towns through the World Conference of Mayors. That's what we're all about.
2: All right, 28 away from the top. Hopefully we get somebody who looks like us to be the next Secretary General of the UN, because that position is coming up available at the end of the year. 800-450-7876. Mayor Ford, we got a bunch of folks want to talk to you, so let's take some calls. Let's go first on line one. Brother Carlos is calling from Waldorf. Has a question for you. Grand Rising, Brother Carlos, you're on with Mayor Johnny Ford.
3: Grand Rising, my dear brother. Hey, my dear brother. I appreciate your passion, just as Brother Carl has indicated. With this, I have a question for you, but I want to say that Nina Simone said that Alabama's got me so upset, Tennessee makes me lose my rest, but Mississippi, goddamn. But my question to you is, yep. Is lynching back in force 2.0 in Alabama and other southern jurisdictions in light of what is going on now in 2026 in the United States of America with our people, young people, being lynched all across the nation? And what can we do about it? Goddamn.
0: Yeah, I agree with you. Mississippi is still a victim of violence, and we're not sure what happened in this recent death. Let me just say that. There are lynchings going on not only in the South, but all over America. They may not be lynching you from a tree, but they are lynching you economically because of these policies. And with, quite frankly, with the Trump policies, that his whole idea is a lynching of black folk in America, period, in more ways than others. The fact that they're really trying to erase our history, the fact that they want to take away equal opportunities that exist, the measures that are put in place to help us make sure that we do have equal opportunities in this society, that's a total lynching of black America. So the point is, yes, there is still violence occurring, but the difference is in most of our cities across the South and other areas, we're now in a position to deal with the physical violence and to make sure that through our police departments and through our law enforcement agencies, we can enforce the law to make sure that we have safe communities. But yes, there's still lynching going on in one way or the other all over America. Okay? No. There's a lynching mentality by this administration. Now, don't get me started. As I said, I know you're a nonpartisan station, so I'll not get political anymore.
2: Thank you, Mayor Ford. 24 away from the top. Money Mike is calling from Baltimore. Has a question for you, a comment. Put in the form of a question, Mike. He's on line two. Grand Rising, Mike, you're on with Mayor Johnny Ford.
0: Baltimore, how you doing?
2: Is Money Mike there? We're not hearing him. All right, let's move on, Kevin. Let's go to line four. Brother Shahid's calling from Bed-Stuy, Brooklyn. Has a question.
0: Bed-Stuy. Mike, I used to live in Bed-Stuy on Macon.
2: Well, hold on there. Is Mike there? Mike? Money Mike? I'm not hearing him, Kevin. He's not speaking. All right, let's go to, I know Brother Shay. He's not saying anything. Nobody's saying anything, Kevin. If we get back, let's go to Brother Shaheed. Brother Shaheed.
4: Yes, grand rising to you, Brother Carl. Can you hear me now?
2: Yeah, we can hear you. Go ahead, brother.
4: Okay. And peace to the guests. And with all respect, and I respect the code on the Carl Nelson Show, that we don't get on and come down on one another like that, but we come together to create some unity and to lay the path for what is to be done for our total liberation. I got a problem with what the brother just said about Africa being free and having now the opportunity to decide what it is they do, and, you know, to be that's what's going on in Africa. That is not what's going on in Africa. And just like it is not going on with us here in the United States. And we this is not America. All of America is all of this North American hemisphere, but we are misspeaking on what it is we want to say. Like, for example, Africa is free. Africa is not free. How could Africa be free where the Francophone countries having their monies in banks in France and got to get permission from their central bank to get their money and to be charged interest on it as if it's a loan?
2: Right. Well, I'll tell you what, Brother Shade, thank you for your call. I'll let Mayor Ford respond, but we got to take a short break here. When we get back, I'll let him respond to what you just said. And I'm sure he understands okay. Where you're coming from. He's familiar with Brooklyn. 22 minutes away from the top there, family. Mayor Johnny Ford from Tuskegee, Alabama, Mayor Emeritus Johnny Ford, is with us this morning. If you'd like to speak to him, reach out to us at 800-450-7876. And we'll take phone calls next.

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0: And Grand Rising family, thanks for rolling with us on this Wednesday morning. Of course, Wednesday being the hump day, that means we're halfway through the work week with our guest, Mayor Johnny Ford. He's Mayor Emeritus of Tuskegee, Alabama. Before we go back, you know, let me just remind you, coming up tomorrow, you're going to hear from the warrior lawyer himself. J. Wendell Gordon will join us. Also, Professor James Small, one of our top scholars, will be with us. So if you are in Baltimore, keep the radio locked in tight on 1010 WLB. If you're in the DMV, the Washington, D.C. metropolitan area, around 1450 WOL. All right, Mayor Ford, you heard what Brother Shaheed said and the spirit in which he said it about Africa being free. So I'll let you respond to that.
1: Well, obviously, what I mean is the fact that the African nations have their independence. They are independent nations. Now, what they do with that freedom and that independence is left up to them. You know, I have enough challenges trying to run Tuskegee and assist my mayor and council as mayor emeritus, which means mayor for life for the city of Tuskegee, because I've served that city for that community for over 50 years as a mayor, as a city council member, as a state legislator, as an ambassador. I've had a chance to do all those things. You can have your freedom, you can have your independence, but what you do with it is left up to you. That's why we're saying we've got to do something with our freedom here in America, and that is use the power of the ballot. We've got to vote to take advantage of the freedom that we have. You know, if you don't do anything with your freedom, you might as well not have it. The point is that Africa... They are independent countries now in Africa. They have their freedom from the imperial colonial powers. They have their freedom from them. But what they do with it now is left up to each of these countries. So he knows what I mean when I say that Africa is freedom, is free now. What Africa, they seem that their theme is we want to develop the Africa that we want. That is the theme that many of the African leaders have now. What we do in the World Conference of Mayors is we work with the African mayors and the leaders in Africa to share our expertise, and they share their expertise with us. What we're about the business of doing is making sure that African mayors, as well as mayors in the United States of America, are better prepared to lead and to make sure that we do what we can to improve the quality of life in our cities, in the U.S. and in Africa, in Haiti, in Trinidad, throughout the world. We have mayors and elected officials that we work with, and basically what we do in the World Conference of Mayors is train mayors to be more effective in becoming leaders in their community. That's what we're all about. As I said, I've invested in 50 I've invested 50 years of being a public servant, an elected official, and that's what we do. Being an elected official is nothing to play with. It is a profession. It is a science. And now, in order to be a mayor, a public official in Alabama, you have to be trained. There's a certification that you must have, and rightfully so, because when you're dealing with the lives of people, there is nothing in this world that's more important than the lives of our people and the quality of life, being able to make sure that citizens are entitled to a better quality or an improved quality of life. That's the most important thing that we can do. So, yes, Africa has its independence from these countries, but what Africa does with that independence is freedom and freedom. It's left up to Africa, okay? We encourage them to fight for their rights and for equality. And the other point, let me stress, this fight for freedom is not over. Some people think that that we made it. No. We have only just begun. Why? Because look at the attack on the voting rights here in the United States of America. Look at the attacks on affirmative action and equal opportunity. We're constantly under attack. So the struggle goes on. That's why we're working so hard to try to reach the young people so that they can join in this fight. and to know that they're growing up in a society where they've got to still fight for everything that they get. Like Chappie James used to say that when you knock on the door and when the door opens up, you got to be able to walk through that door and take your rightful place in society. Like James Brown said, I don't want anybody to give me anything. Just get out of my way and I'll get it for myself. So the fight is on, brother. We ain't no ways tired. We can't stop now and we ain't going to turn around. That's the way we would say it in the old fashioned way. We ain't going to let nobody turn us around. And that must be the continuous attitude of our brothers and sisters in Africa and our brothers and sisters in Bedford-Stuyvesant, in Harlem, in Black America, wherever you are. We have only just begun to fight, and we are not going to give up, and we're not going to move over. Now, like me, I'm not going back to Africa, but I'm going to do everything I can to work with Africa and to help them. But the point is, we've got a job to do here in America. And part of that job is strengthening our capacity to deal with the attitude that's coming out of Washington and many of these people across this country who want to take us back. No, we are not going back.
0: Right. Hold that thought right there, Mayor, the 10 away from the top. You made a video encouraging Gen Zs to vote. Why did you do that?
1: Well, the point is not only do that we make a video to encourage people to vote, but we have a wonderful song. Dr. Myers and her group, the women, they put out an exciting song that is encouraging our young people to vote and to change their attitude and to change our way of thinking, to think about being positive, think about voting and using the power of the vote. We made that video because we want to reach as many people as possible. Listen, this election coming up is the most important election in the history of America. America is celebrating 250 years. Yeah, well, they can celebrate, but we don't have time. We can celebrate. We can celebrate and acknowledge, but we cannot hesitate. We have work to do, and the fight has only just begun. And it is a continuous fight, the fight for freedom and equality in America and in the world is a constant fight that we are not going to give up. We're not going to give up on reparation. We're not going to give up on equality. We're not going to give up on voting rights. We're not going to give up on seeking quality education for our children. We're not going to give up on any of these things because America is our country. Well, we helped to build this country and to help make it what it is today. And we're not going to give it up to anybody else to try to rule us or to look over us. No. We want equality. We want
0: right.
1: our equality.
0: No, that's all right there. Let me get another call for you, Mayor Ford. Larry's checking in from Washington, D.C. He's on line 6. Grand Rising, Larry. You're on with Mayor Johnny Ford.
2: Grand Rising, I just want to speak on when the statement was made about the D.C. voters. I think D.C. voters are very disappointed with their votes and how this has played out in Washington, D.C., starting with Anthony Williams, Finney, and Mayor Bowser. All of them played a part in the gentrification to get people out of Washington, D.C. And now you have the council member Trayon White embezzling money. So when we put our faith in these crooked politicians, this is why people are disenchanted about voting in D.C. And it's been gentrified. Most blacks are in Maryland, PG County now. So the only real one we had, the last one was Marion Barry. So we're tired of being pimped by these hustlers. So this is why people could care less now. So,
0: I hit cut you, Larry. We're racing the clock. And I'm going to Mayor Ford a chance to respond to what you say. Because that's a serious issue. And it's not just in Washington, D.C. It's across the country, too, the people that we elect. So Mayor Johnny Ford, your response to what you heard Larry say.
1: Well, the point is that it is a problem across the country. We have got to elect people who are sincere, people who really care, and people who want to use politics to help our people. And you've got to, you know, I'm proud. As I said, I've been in politics 50 plus years and never been indicted or, you know, people accused of everything. But the point is, you have to have people in office who do not use the office for their personal gain. And when we look at what's happening with the presidency, and that's not a partisan statement. This man uses the government and is not ashamed of it. I mean, for his personal use. I mean, and we have that kind of situation in many places across the country. So the brother is right. We do need to strive to elect people who, first of all, who have ethics. Now, none of us are perfect. I don't profess to be perfect, but I know the difference between right and wrong. You don't mess with the people's money. I mean, you are elected because people elect you depending upon you to help make things better in their communities, not to serve yourself and to use your office for personal gain. I'm glad to hear him give a shout out to Marion Barry, because like I said, Mary and I, we were students together. I was at Knoxville College and he was at Fisk University. We were both in SNCC. So we started out fighting for freedom in the South. And then he became mayor of his city and I became mayor of my city. And we worked. Now, Marion obviously was not perfect, nor am I perfect. But the point is, he worked for the people. And I've tried to work for the people all these years. So you're right. You need to have people in office who are going, and we've got to continue to seek and inspire good people and honest, hard working, sincere people to run for office.
0: Got you. Now, six away from the top there, I've got a few minutes left. Why are you endorsing the 15th annual Month of Nonviolence for voting rights, self-worth, and understanding, AI? This is being sponsored by the Black Women for Positive Change. Why are you endorsing that?
1: 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October is our month to concentrate on nonviolence in our community. Listen, it makes no sense for us to be the greatest killer and murderer of our own people. In our own community, we have got to turn it around, this violence. Is killing us. And I mean that literally, we are killing each other. And, you know, Farrakhan and I are the best of friends. We don't agree on everything, but we do agree on many, many things. And we agree on the fact that as Black people, we must be our brothers and sisters. We got to care about each other. We've got to love each other. And we've got to fight together and work together. That's why it is so important that we encourage our people to vote, because it is through the power of the ballot, the freedom that we do have in this country. We got it because we use the power of the ballot. And so many of our people died for that right. And if necessary, if we have to die, you know, when I became mayor of Tuskegee, it was dangerous. And we had to carry a gun in the back seat and protect ourselves because there were people who wanted to kill us, I mean, for running for office. But the point is, you can't play with this fight for freedom. You got to be serious about it. You got to be willing. If you're going to be in public office and run for office, you got to be willing to fight for it. You got to be willing to die for it. When we were marching and demonstrating in the South, Dr. King demonstrated to us, you can't be, you know, you can't be afraid now. You gotta stand up. And the price for freedom has always been high. But we have always, as a people, been willing to pay that price, whatever it is. So let me just simply say this. I support this month of October and the National Conference of Black Mayors and the World Conference of Mayors. We're supporting Dr. Myers, Attorney Ife Williams, and all of these outstanding women who are fighting for this cause. Our women, let me just say, I have to give a shout out to the women because they make it happen in our community. Our women walk not with us They don't walk in front of us. They don't walk behind us. They walk side by side outside. Black women have done so much and are continuing to fight for positive change. And so thank you, Dr. Myers, for introducing me to this radio program. Carl, it's been a real pleasure being with you. And anytime you want us to come back and represent the World Conference of Mayors, the National Policy Alliance, the Historic Black Towns and Settlements Alliance. I serve as a founder of all of these organizations. I'll be happy to do so.
0: All right. Thank you, Mayor Ford. Thank you for sharing your thoughts with us this morning. And we just, again, we just love your passion for our people.
1: Thank you so much. Thank all of you all. God bless. Long live D.C.
0: All right. Thank you. Mayor Johnny Ford of Merry Marriages of Tuskegee. That's it for the day. Family, class is dismissed. Thank you for sharing part of your mornings with us. Stay strong. Stay positive. Please, please stay healthy. We'll see you tomorrow morning, 6 o'clock, right here in Baltimore on 1010 WOLB and then the DMV on 1450 WOL.

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8: Ladies and gentlemen, welcome to another exciting episode of Mick Unplugged. And today's guest is an exceptional motivational speaker and advocate who has dedicated his life to empowering youth and communities. Overcoming significant challenges in his own life, he has become a voice of hope and inspiration for many. Please join me in welcoming my good friend, Mr. Roy Juarez Jr. Man, Roy, so one, again, honored to have you here. Man, your story is more than inspirational. Your story is so powerful. On the show, we talk about your because, that thing that really pushes you.
9: I really think my because is my siblings. That's it. Like they're the reasons why I fight as hard as I do. But when I started to fight for them and I started working with kids across the nation, I started to see all the other kids that reminded me of my siblings and my little brother and my little sister, especially.
8: Like, let's go back to how this started and what growing up was like for you and talking to the audience about that journey, not to talk to yourself, but to tell that story.
9: Yeah. I was invited to be a keynote speaker at a conference that I had snuck into when I was a homeless teenager. And I snuck into that conference to steal a meal. And I remember when I was the keynote, they invited me on stage. I'm standing at the podium and I remember glancing back to the very back of the room where I had sat as a homeless kid. And I said, man, if I could have just run to him, meaning my younger self, and tell him, don't give up, life will get better, but you have to be here to see it. You're not going to believe that you're eventually going to be close to your mom again, that you're going to have nieces and nephews that you absolutely love, that you're going to see the things that you have seen. And I share that with kids because I also want them to know that what they're going through at that moment, there is a future. They have a future that belongs to them, not to their situation, that belongs to them, not to their family environment, not to their socioeconomic environment. It belongs to them, but they have to put in the work to get there. But they don't have to do it alone because there are people who believe in them and people want to help them get there. I became homeless officially at the age of 14. And I say officially because it all started when I was about 12. My parents were going through a very violent divorce, but one week my mom would take him back. The next week he would have to be gone. And so it got to the point that I started to defend my mother physically whenever I was always with her, always protecting her, always trying to be there to support her. So when my dad came home, I remember one time he said to her, you need to make a choice. Do you want your son or do you want me? Right. And I mean, that hurt, right? Because I'm Roy Juarez Jr. I carry his name. And I said, you know what, Mom? I said, you don't have to make a choice. I'll leave. And I remember that in that one instant, calling this woman from the church, and I said, well, please come get me, please come get me, please come get me. It was Easter. And she's like, okay, I'll come get you. And I spend Easter with them. But what breaks my heart is when I think about my mom, I'm sure he left too. So she literally spent Easter alone. I left, he left. And so it was a constant going back and forth. And so one day my mom finally just said, you know what, enough's enough. I want you out, get out, get out. My dad was like, if I can't have you, no one's going to have you. So we had to go into hiding. And we started moving from home to home to home. And every time he would find us, we would have to take the sheets off our bed, put them on the floor, put our clothes in the middle, and we were gone every single time he found us. And around 14 years old is when I finally became homeless on my own. My mom had met a man and who was helping her. And he said, I'll help you come live with me. But the only catch was that he didn't want kids. And for the longest time, Mick, I thought that she just left us because she didn't want us. Fast forward many years later, after I'm an activist crossing the country, working all over the nation, I invite my mom to come with me to upstate New York. And she's with me, and we're in a juvenile hall in upstate New York. And where I speak, I tell our story. And afterwards, we're all talking, me, the students, the probation officers. And one woman is talking to my mom behind me, and I can hear her talking. And I'm talking to a young girl, but I want to hear what's happening to my mom, make sure she's safe. And the lady said, how could you leave them? And she said something that kind of shifted everything in my perspective. She told that lady, you don't get it. You don't get it. He wanted me dead. If he would have found us, he might have killed all of us. If he would just find me, he's only going to kill me. So in her brokenness, her thought was getting rid of us was technically saving us.
8: Saving you. Yeah.
9: And that has changed everything. You know, parents are human. They make mistakes. They're growing up just as they have the same pains and fears and anxiety that even I have to this day. I personally don't have children. I can't even imagine what my mom was going through, knowing that her high school sweetheart wanted her dead, and now she's having to care for five kids and can't do it. And then he gets her fired from her job. She now can't do it financially.
8: Talk about that emotion. So the emotion before you knew the real reason, right? The real because. Your mother's because was saving your life, right?
9: Absolutely.
8: But 14-year-old Roy didn't know that.
9: What was that emotion? Roy was lost.
8: Right.
9: He thought he was the common denominator because his grandparents didn't take him. They took his little sister, but they didn't take him. His aunts and uncles wouldn't take him. All the families that he lived in, he could only stay for a short while, whether it be a month in some lucky cases, whether it be a night in others. So I got to the point that I was like, you know what? The only common denominator is me. I must be bad. Something must be wrong with me because nobody wants me. And the sad thing is that this happens in a lot of our youth across the nation, and I have seen it firsthand. And I've learned that kids never stop loving their parents. It was never my parents' fault as a kid. It was me. Kids only stop loving themselves. And that's what's really sad, because then they grow up with this idea that I'm not good enough. I don't deserve. Why should I even try hard? That future, that college isn't for kids like me.
8: And what was that like as a kid trying to create bonds of friendship with other kids? Or was it like you didn't want to attach to people because you never knew what stability was? Like what
9: was
8: that like?
9: For me, I think it was the opposite. I was so hungry for someone to love me that I attached to everyone, and I became what everyone wanted me or needed me to be at that moment. So if I went to a new home, I now say that I like looked in an imaginary bag and asked, well, who do they want me to be? Because if I could become whoever or whatever in some cases, which is not good, what they want me to be, then that meant that I had a place to sleep one more night. I had food to eat one more day. If my baby brother or my baby sister wanted to see me and this family would let them, I at least got to see my brother and sister for like one more night. And so I lost myself in this homelessness, in this process, in this bag full of different Roys to survive.
8: That is so deep and so uncommon, but common at the same time. And what I mean by that is uncommon because we don't get to hear these stories. And a lot of times when you're speaking to youth, they're not going to tell you everything that's really going on. But the common part is this is what's going on today still. Absolutely. Right? And as leaders, as adults, as leader of people and leaders of communities, it's our job to have those conversations. Absolutely. To let people know that there are safe outlets. And so I applaud you for creating those safe outlets, brother.
9: Thank you. And I think that you touch on a really good point. Kids want to share, but they're scared to share. And the reason I say that is I love my mom. And I didn't want my mom to get in trouble. And I knew that if I would have spoken up, she probably would go to court, and my brain was like, she's going to go to jail. And so my loyalty was still to my mother. I wasn't going to say anything.
0: Yeah.
9: It's not until you find a trusted adult that youth like myself will let you in to even help.
8: That's great, dude. So let's go to the hotel that you were sneaking into to get meals. So let's talk about that journey and the humbling of that, right? Like, Continental breakfast. All right. I can go in here today. If I come in tomorrow, they may not know that I'm here or that I'm actually staying here. So walk us through that survival, dude.
9: Absolutely. Yeah. And thank you for those words, actually, survival. I think that when you grow up with a tough life, you learn lessons that can never be taught in a book. But if you can take your education and define those lessons, then there's no stopping you. Because education will not only change your life, but it will change the entire fabric of your family. And that's why education is so powerful. And at this point, I was very street smart. And so I saw this huge hotel in downtown Dallas, Texas. It's the Omni Hotel. And I thought, man, they got to have food in there, right? It's a beautiful, big, big hotel. So I walk in and I'm looking around. And sure enough, I saw this line of women about to go into this room. And I figured they're going to probably have some type of meeting. There's got to be food in there. So I hid my bag because I learned as a homeless kid, if I was invisible, I got to stay longer. I couldn't make any waves. If I was living in a home, I'm going to wash my dish. I'm going to clean your dishes. I'm going to cut your yard. Because the happier you are with me there, the longer you'll let me stay. Kids become invisible, but no child, no kid should ever have to be invisible, right? They have a voice and their voice matters and they have to learn how to use that voice. And it's up to us as the adults to help them learn how to use it effectively. And so I go in, I hide my bag, and sure enough, they open up these doors and all these women start to walk in, and I walk right in there with them. And I go sit in the very far back corner so that no one would notice me. And as I sit there, some lady comes and she serves me and I thank her and I start to eat. Well, this woman comes out on stage and I don't really care what she has to say. Like, I'm gonna eat my meal and I'm gonna leave. But when she's talking, her words, like, I'm really listening to what she's saying, and she's talking about the way she grew up on the last street in Laredo, Texas, to the border, and she grew up as an immigrant. Her parents were immigrants, and how she was told that girls like her don't make it. But this woman grew to be the highest ranking Latina woman in the combat support field of the United States Army. She broke all kinds of records because her father taught her to ask, why not you? He said, why not you? You go ask that counselor who said you can't make it. Go ask her, why can't you make it? And as I sat there, I had my plate in front of me. And even though I was hungry, I wasn't even eating because I had a bigger hunger. And in my mind, I was like, well, why not me? Because I used to dream. Like, why can't I have my dreams? And so after that woman spoke, I walked up to her, to her table. I grabbed her card, went back out, grabbed my bag, made my way back to San Antonio because this was in Dallas. And I went back to San Antonio where I'm from and went straight to my best friend's aunt's house, a woman who had my baby brother. And I said, I need my baby brother back because I thought I had a plan.
8: So I'm intrigued by the story because I know it. So what happens next? You thought you had a plan. So what happens next, man?
9: So my plan was by the time I made it back to Miss Carmen's house to get baby Ray, the idea of me being able to have my future was gone. It was a little bit of hope from what I heard, and then it was gone. But I thought, he will have his. My baby brother will have his entire future. I'm going to give up my entire life. I will work 1, 2, 3 jobs. I'm going to put him on a bus. He's going to go to school, and all his dreams will come true. And so I'm a teenager, so we have nowhere to live. But my plan was, if I take him to this church I knew about when I was a kid that I attended with my mom, then maybe they'll help us and maybe they'll let us live in there. So we literally went, took the bus as far as it could. We walked the rest of the way. We sat on the front porch of that church and just waited for someone to show up because I knew it was Wednesday if they were going to have service. And sure enough, the lead pastor shows up and she gets out and she recognizes me. She goes, Roy? I was like, hi, Pastor Doris. I said, can I talk to you? And she was like, yeah, let me open the church. So we go inside the church and I plead my case. We have nowhere to live. I just need a place to live with my baby brother. I promise you, I will take care of everything. I will do the yard. I will clean it. It'll be ready for all your services. I just need a place to live. And she says, Roy, you can't live here. You can't live in this church. And for a second, I thought I had made the biggest mistake because baby Ray had a roof over his head. And now he would be living with me on the street.
8: And then what happened to you and baby Ray?
9: Well, she said, you will live with us under one condition. And I was scared because everyone had a condition. Sometimes they were good, sometimes it wasn't good. And so right. With all this anger, I was like, what do you want? And she says, Roy, calm down. Calm down. She says, all we want is that you go back to school. You can live in our home, but you will go back to school. And that's how I went back to school, to high school. And then from high school, I graduated and took off to college.
8: Yes,
9: they
8: sir.
9: They kept me for 4 years. The only reason why I moved out of their house was because I decided to leave. Yeah. So they are my parents. They didn't legally adopt me, but they're my parents. So I have more than one set of parents.
8: Yeah.
9: And that's okay. Yeah. Because family's just not the love in your veins. Family is the love that's in your heart. That's family. We can choose family as well.
8: Yeah. So amazing, man. So amazing. And I know that the story of the speaker also comes full circle.
9: Right.
8: Because you met her later in life, right? Right.
9: Absolutely.
8: Yeah.
9: So tell us that. I'm in community college. I'm struggling. I'm not doing very well. I didn't have a good high school foundation. Right. So if I'm going to be honest, one counselor said, I know what she was trying to help me, but she said, Roy, did you take algebra? I was like, nah, miss. Like I've never had it. She said, Roy, did you take algebra? And I was like, no, miss, I didn't. And she was okay, good. And so I get to college. I don't know anything. Yeah. So I end up taking college algebra 5 times before I pass it. Right, so I'm having to relearn everything. So I'm in community college, and I'm working for the activities department on campus as a work study. And so the dean knows who I am, so she comes and she finds me, and she goes, Roy. She goes, Roy, are you coming to our event tonight? I was like, nah, miss, I'm not going to come. Right, I'm walking away, and she's like, Roy, we have food. I'm like, ah, miss, I'm just joking. I'm going to be there, right? Like, offer me food, I'm there, right?
8: Right.
9: And so I come, she goes, good. She goes, Roy, I want you to introduce our guest speaker. I'm like, yeah, who is it? And she said, her name is retired Lieutenant Colonel Consuelo Castillo Kickbush, which was the same woman who had 7 years earlier speaking in that hotel. Nobody knew my story because I was taught to be silent. You know, a lot of times we teach our kids to be silent without even realizing that's what we're doing. And it looks like, what are your grandparents going to think? What's the family going to think? That's a way to silence our kids. Or what happens at home stays at home. That is a lesson that teaches our kids to be silent and not communicate. And so I was taught, you know, don't talk about what happens. So nobody knew in my campus. And so that day I broke tradition, and as I stood there, Ms. Kickbush to my left, my dean was in there, my colleagues, my professors, the other students. And I looked at her and I said, Miss, you don't know me, miss, but I know you. And then I told the story. Yeah. And so she was crying. I was crying. 2 weeks later, I got invited to speak at her book signing. And then 2 weeks after, I got hired in her company.
8: Amazing.
9: It was supposed to be a 2-month internship, and it lasted for 2 years. And
8: that's amazing.
9: My life continued to change.
8: Yeah.
9: Because she mentored me. I started traveling with her, and she was just peeling layers like an onion to try to get to some of the core issues because I had a lot of street inside of me.
8: But you used that, man.
9: Absolutely.
8: It fueled you.
9: Absolutely.
8: It fueled you, and now we have impact truth, right?
9: And if we don't invest in our kids, what I had is going to come out regardless.
8: Right.
9: The difference is it going to come out in something that's going to be productive, that's going to add to our communities? Is it going to add to our nation? Or is it going to be something that's become destructive?
8: Yeah.
9: And so we want to help our kids see their value, understand, process, and heal from what they've gone through so they can be contributing members of society.
8: So impact truth, right?
9: So,
8: You're empowering youth now.
9: Yes.
8: And so talk to us about starting that.
9: Well,
8: and then obviously what it is and what you're doing.
9: Absolutely. Thank you. My intention was I am going to get my degree. I'm going to go work in corporate America. I'm going to make a lot of money and I'm never going to be homeless again, ever. Mm. I never wanted to have this life again. But I started taking a lot of psychology classes. And my psychology classes were mainly for me, not to learn it, but trying to figure out what the heck happened to me, what the heck happened to my family. And it really taught me to separate the illness from the person. I love the person. I can help her with the illness. And that was my mom for me. And so I remember one day driving through the middle of the night before classes. It was like 3 o'clock in the morning. And I'm driving back to San Antonio from Abilene, Texas. Mm-hmm. And I want to get to her house before she leaves for work. Nice. And I leave her a rose on her car with a note. I turn around and I'm driving back to campus. When my phone rings and I look at it and it's my mom. And I answer it and she can barely speak because she's crying. She goes, how can you love me? She said, after everything I have done to you, how do you love me? You're my mom. You will always be my mom. See, life gets better if we choose to be the change.
8: Yeah.
9: So when I'm graduating college, this is my thought process now of I want to be better and not bitter. You know, I want to show my siblings that there's a better way, that we can undo some of the lessons we learned in our childhood and not pass them on to the next generation. So as I start to cross the stage, I start thinking, why me? Why do I get to make it? Why do I get to cross the stage when there's a 1.6 million kids just like me at that time? Now there's 2.1 million kids like me. We went in the wrong direction. I can't even tell you how, and that is horrible. But at that time, I was like, why do I get this opportunity? So I said, you know what? Before I use my business degree and go work in corporate America, I need to give back. And I'll do it for 6 months. And I'm going to live out of my car. And I'm going to drive from LA to Jacksonville, Florida. And I'm going to speak for free at any shelter, organization, any place that would open up their doors. And I'm going to find the kids. I'm going to tell them, don't give up. Life gets better. But you have to be here to see.

0: but I was able to reach over 108,000 kids. And then my phone has never stopped ringing.
1: Look at that. Perseverance, the power to keep going, but more importantly, the power to make an impact. Another pillar, another core value that I know that you believe in as well as me is the power of mentorship. And I believe for me, like that's my purpose now, right? It's to mentor because I've had amazing mentors. Talk to us about what mentorship means to you.
0: So two things pop in my head. One, mentors, if you're going to be a mentor, whoever's listening, it's about them, not about you. You're there to help guide them and direct them. You're going to struggle with your mentee, especially if you find a kid like me. I'm going to push and push and push. Why? Because every person I have trusted has failed me. Every person. So I need to make sure that you're real. I need to make sure that, you're, when you tell me you love me, you're not just saying it because you say it to all the kids you work with. You're not telling me that you're going to be there for me. I need to make sure that you're really going to be there for me. And the moment that I believe you, I never want to let you go. When I got myself fired, so I'm going to state it that way. When I got myself fired from my mentor's company, I was so devastated that I did everything I needed to get to try to get back to into her company. So she raised the bar even higher, and I met it because as the broken kid, I thought, will anyone ever love me again? Because I honestly felt that she did love me.
1: Yeah.
0: And so it caused me to work harder. Now, as a mentee, I think that it's our responsibility to honor our mentors' time, their energy, their wisdom, and the and what it took them to learn it as well.
1: Yeah.
0: And so it's a growing process, and not everyone you meet is meant to be your mentor. You have to connect and click with that person. So
1: that's right.
0: Yeah, mentorship will shave years off of hard work that you would have to do in your life to get you to the next level. But then you cannot forget once you get there to turn around and help the next generation up.
1: The insights that I get from mentors, I make sure that I'm always passing through.
0: Absolutely.
1: Because I never want my legacy to end with me, right? Like it would be very selfish of me to take the wisdom that I get from a Damon John, a Robert Irvine, a Roy Juarez Jr. It would be very selfish for me to take the wisdom that you give me and let it sit right here. Like it's all about the power of being able to take what Roy gives me and now help 5, 6, 7,000 other kids or youths that went through what Roy and I went through, right?
0: But now we can
1: show them there is a path.
0: Absolutely. Right? Well, my thought is what would have happened to me if my parents had mentors? If my dad had a mentor and to show him how to deal with what he went through as a kid, to process it, to how to healthily release things, what would my mom have gone through? What would that situation have been like? You know, they're both great people. They were just broken.
1: Amazing, man. So we're about to go rapid fire. I wrote a few rapid fire questions out.
0: Okay.
1: So we're going rapid fire.
0: Oh, here we go.
1: Roy. The best stage moment you've had as a speaker?
0: Being at the few conference and speaking on the stage that I snuck into and heard. And by chance, or higher power, whatever you believe, mine is a higher power, my mentor, by chance, was speaking at a conference in the same city the day before. So this time she sat in the audience as I spoke.
1: I love it. What's the best way for someone to give back to youths today?
0: Find kids who need someone in their life. There are a lot of kids who may have houses, but we don't have homes. So how many homeless kids do we have in our cities?
1: For the parent that's listening right now that's like, I'm Roy's mother, how do they have that conversation with their kid? What's some advice you'd give to that parent?
0: Kids don't care if you're perfect. They just want you there. And they want you to love them, let them know you love them. And at the same time, get plugged into a school where they may be having a parent program or something so that you can learn from other parents. My dad is back in my life, my biological dad. It took 20 years to get him back in my life. I think that we're all chasers in life. We're all chasing something, a nicer title, a bigger house, you know, partner, whatever we're chasing. Yeah. My chase had always been to bring my family back together, not my parents married, separate, they're better. But I wanted to be able to be in a room with my family. And so when I wrote my book, Homeless by Choice, I put a dedication page to each person, including my biological father. And I said to my biological dad, actually, forgive me, I put to my dad, I hope we can build a healthy relationship before it's too late. I read the entire page, threw it on social media. His girlfriend saw it.

0: showed him, he calls me. At the time you call my business line, it would go to my cell phone, right? Not anymore. And I answered it and it was him. And I said, "You dad?" And he goes, "Yeah, it's me." I said, "What do you want?" He goes, "I heard you wrote a book." I said, "I did." He goes, "I heard you put me in it." I said, "I did, but like I changed your name so you can't sue me, right? Just in case, because like we don't have a relationship." He goes, "That's not why I'm calling. So why are you calling?" He goes, "If you're serious about what you said," he goes, "I'm ready." He goes, "I'm so sorry. I will take the blame for everything." And I said, "Dad, I don't want you to take the blame, Dad. I just wanted you to acknowledge what happened." I said, "If you're serious, come to my book launch. It's next week in San Antonio." He showed up. So for the first time in over 20-something years, I'm on stage and I invited my siblings up first and then my mom and my stepdad. And I said, "If he's willing, will my biological dad join us?" And he comes on stage. And for the first time, I have this picture of my entire family. It would not have been possible if it wasn't for my mentors, if it wasn't for education, if it wasn't for my faith, if it wasn't for forgiveness. You know, here's the final thought and something that I adopted and I own. If people can hate for no reason in this world, I can love for no reason. And I love the kids that I serve. I love my family. I love what I do. I don't have to even know these kids for us to love them. So as a community, we need to love more than hate. And I think that's desperately needed right now in this world.
1: You always give me something. And that right there was extremely powerful. So much. I'm going to restate that or re-say that. If you can hate for no reason, then you can love for no reason at all, too. That was it right there.
0: People hate for no reason, and it's stupid. We got to love for no reason. Let's switch it.
1: Where can people find the book, first and foremost?
0: You can go two places. My name, RoyWattisJr.com, or ImpactTruth.com, which is the name of my company. 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
1: Love you like a brother. Appreciate you, the words of wisdom, the mentorship that you're always providing. Most importantly, leading by example, man. Like, I appreciate you for just being present.
0: Thank you. I do my best. I'm human, but I do my best.
1: And for all the viewers and listeners, remember, your because is your superpower. Go unleash it.
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1: Ladies and gentlemen, welcome to another exciting episode of Mick Unplugged. And today we're joined by a transformational speaker, an amazing coach, and an author who's dedicated to helping people uncover their true selves. Please join me in welcoming my guy, Mr. Rocky Garza. Rocky, how are you doing today, brother?
5: Man, I'm doing wonderful, Mick. Thank you so much for having me on the show.
1: Rocky, man, been a huge fan of yours. Wanted to tell you personally, thank you for being the human being that you are. You do so much good for corporations. You do so much good in your community that you're an example. And I'll just be honest, man, like I like following your lead on the example that you set. So I just wanted to personally tell you, thank you, bro.
5: Thank you. Thank you. I really appreciate that, Mick. I think it's something I am learning and I probably will the rest of my life. Two things. Number one is to say thank you. I tend to not want to say thank you, not because I don't appreciate it, because well, that means that I might acknowledge that it's true. And I think oftentimes in our lives, our hesitation to accept a compliment isn't because we don't believe it. It's because of we're the unknown that comes from what if we do. And I think the second part of that is, you know, it's been a work in progress, just like you. It's taken decades to try to really hone in on what is that. And I'm just now, probably now more than ever, which I hope I get to say this for the rest of my life, just now feel like I'm really dialing into what it is I can bring to the world that I can do that allows me to stay in my lane, to trust my gut, to do those things while simultaneously creating environments for other people to do the exact same thing, and recognizing that the overlap of the Venn diagram is so small, if we'll stay in our lane, that we can create a picture collectively that we could never just do by ourselves.
1: One of the things that I appreciate about you is something that you said and alluded to that I'm going to ask you to elaborate on. What I heard you say essentially is success doesn't happen overnight. And the reason, and I'm just going to say it, these are the words of Mick and Mick only, so don't yell at Rocky for saying this, but the reason that most people don't get the success that they're supposed to get is because at some point they stop along the way. What Rocky has done, he never quits. Doesn't matter the highest of highs or the lowest of lows, you never quit, because that great win that you just had yesterday. And I don't know about you, Rocky, but I'm not in a spot where I can just like let last week's success be the end, because my legacy, not financially, my legacy depends on the work that I'm going to continue to do. And so I'd love for you to elaborate on that. Just success doesn't happen overnight, bro.
5: No. Well, and I think not only does success not happen overnight, but success is not a destination. Like, I think that's why most individuals stop, or even you and I occasionally have the moment we think we should stop, or we think we might stop. Why? Well, because we are obsessed. And I say we, like collective human beings, in my experience, we are obsessed with the idea of arrival. That we think if we could get there, and if I can get there faster than you, then I could stop quicker than you, which means I could have more time to do what I want, because I don't do what I want now. Therefore, if I could get to the place I could do what I want, then I would finally have arrived. And so we call that success. And I think there's a moment where if we allow ourselves to note that, to your point, the only thing that I can guarantee that happens tomorrow within my capacity of human understanding is the sun's going to go down tonight, and it's probably going to come up tomorrow. And when we go to wake up tomorrow, everything you did today will either have been a block added to the home you are building, or it will have been a hammer to the block previously that will be gone. The reality of both what is possible and what is true is today. That's what present is. Present is all the possibilities of what could be and what is actually occurring. So I think if we can remove the idea of success from being singular, if we can remove it from destination, if we can remove it from the idea of this mountaintop, and if I could just get to that mountain, then the view there will be so great that will be so great after that view and your Cliff Bar and your sandwich and the photo you take and the Instagram you did, you're going to walk down the mountain, my guy. You're going to go back to the valley, and life is lived in the valley. But the valley's not sexy. The day-to-day is not sexy.
1: Ladies and gentlemen, you're going to get a glimpse into the conversations that Rocky has, the methodologies that he teaches, the principles that he provides for those that are around him. Rocky, where did this start?
5: Love. Let me be very clear when I start. Love my mom, love my dad, love my grandparents, love my family, aunts, uncles, cousins, everybody who was a part of the process. And, okay, A-N-D, it's a very powerful word. And you can live a life where you have all of your material needs and recognize that there are many things in life that are missing. My parents got divorced when I was young, right before I turned 2. Never lived with my dad growing up. Love my dad. Have the best relationship with my dad today I've ever had. My mom's been married and divorced quite a few times, 4 or 5 times. So I went to 13 schools before I graduated high school. Most of those pre-7th grade, because I moved in with my grandparents in 7th grade, and I actually went to the same junior high and the same high school. So all those schools are happening pre-7th grade. You know, I didn't realize the term first day of school didn't mean first day at a school until 7th grade. I didn't realize it was a time of year. I thought it was a phrase that we use because this is our first day at this school, which I was always confused why that seemed to happen for everybody else only once, and it seemed to happen for me 2 or 3 times, right? And so I say all that again. This is not sad, not a sob story, not, oh, woe is me. Like, I'm 41, been to a lot of therapy, have a lot of coaches. Like, I'm feeling okay today. And we're going to come back to that again. And, you know, where I sit today is both a result of every day stacked up over the last 41 years. And, you know, I think we all have a decision daily with work, with practice, not in isolation, we have a decision to say, will I make my past pain a mechanism to protect myself from people, or I use my past pain as a mechanism to propel myself in the direction of my purpose? And I think it's a question we have to ask. It's a question I have to ask myself daily, today, daily. Been married 16 years, got a 9-year-old, got a 6-year-old, good friends, a great community, spent a lot of time, effort, and energy building friendships. And I have to ask myself daily, the guy that gets on Instagram every day and says, you got this, let's go, let's do it. I have to ask myself daily, Rocky, why did you not express your feelings to your wife? Is it because you are trying to protect yourself because you're afraid if you're honest, she will leave like everyone else? Or are you going to express how you feel because you want to propel yourself in the direction of your purpose, which is to build a committed relationship with someone unlike anything you have ever physically witnessed in your own life? But that's a decision I have to make. That's a question I have to ask myself. No one else is responsible for that other than me. And so I think I look back on my life and go, why was it always so much easier to find value, worth, and fulfillment from strangers than it was from the people that I love most? Is that a problem with them? Or is that a result of my inactivity and my inability to allow myself to be present and fully show up without having the fear that they were going to run away? And I think all of those are parts and pieces of the questions we sort of have to ask ourselves, at least me regularly. Maybe for somebody else, you only have to do it quarterly. I tend to have to do it daily to go, what are those things? And so as I look back over my life, I graduated high school. I was going to go play football. Then I realized like right before I graduated, like, I don't even like football. I'm about to go do this for 4 more years. This is a terrible idea. And so then through a slew of events, and I'm going to junior college for a couple of years, and I transferred to Texas A&M. I graduated from there. I went to a place out in East Texas called Sky Ranch. It's a summer camp for kids. And I worked there for 4 years. I came back to Dallas. I joined a pastoral staff at a church for about 4 years and did that. So I was in full-time ministry for about 8 years right out of college. Got offered a teaching pastor job in 2010. Big church, a few thousand people, said, hey, 26, one tattoo, faux hawk. You think your God's gift to people? Why don't you teach 25 weekends a year? And I said, why don't we not do that? Because that sounds like a bad idea. And so I said, no. They said, what do you want to do? And I said, of course, I want to be a wedding photographer. And that was more like, it was a hobby my wife and I had. She had just quit her job. We just got married, had an apartment, no debt, no kids, one dog. Let's start a business. Why not? This is pre-Instagram. This is pre-Pinterest, pre-personal branding. Like, we got so lucky. So we rode that wave, sort of our entrance into entrepreneurship. And then I started this business about 11 years ago. We found out we were pregnant with our son. And, my wife said, if you could do anything for the rest of your life, what would you want to do? I would love to be a people expert. If I could marry my life experience, which is like the reality of what was, with 8 years of ministry, which is the reality of the deeply caring for the human being, for people. And at this point now, marry that with 15 or so years of entrepreneurship, or we'll call that business or commerce, right? If you could marry history and your past, and you could marry that with a deep care and desire for a human with the capacity to take that into the market to say, what then shall we do? If I could marry all those things together, if I could be an expert at anything, I'd want to be a people expert. How could I do that? And so a little over a decade ago, started coaching individuals and saying, hey, I had this business. Do you want one? They're like, oh, I'd love to have that. I was like, hey, I'll show you how. And inside, I'm like, how are we going to show them how? Oh, no, it's never going to work. And you fast forward a decade and you go, I get methodologies and identity mapping, the confidence method, and the influence appraisal, and all these sort of ways. And I think for me, what has helped me in all of that make is for me to say daily with my clients, and every time I get on stage, I start every keynote the same. If you leave today knowing more about me than you know about you, then I failed you. I'm not going home with you. You're going home with you. So buckle in, do the work, show up for yourself. I guarantee you can leave here with something that might actually change your life. Let's get going.
1: Rocky, I love that, bro. And I want to unplug, no pun intended, a few things there. So, the moving, the first day of school. Wow. Like that's so wild. And to hear it from that perspective, because we all had Rockies growing up. Right. Like we always had the kid that was here for the first part of the year and then not there the next part of the year. Maybe 3 years later, they're back for a little bit and then they're not there again. Did that make you sheltered? Did that make you, not that you didn't trust people, but it was more of, I don't need to get close because this is temporary. Right. Like was that a rocky feeling?
5: Yeah. I realized about the age of 30 that I was very good at disclosure and very bad at vulnerability. I was very good at giving you what you thought was vulnerability, But for Rocky, it was simply disclosure. I could recount my story for the first probably 5 or 6, 7 years as a keynote speaker. No matter what keynote I gave, every keynote started the same. So I was born in 1983. I was born in Kansas. I only lived there for about a week. Came back to Dallas and I would recount my history because I felt like if I couldn't recount everything that occurred, I didn't have the credibility to be on a stage for you to hear what I had to say because I didn't think I had the credibility or expertise in my credentials and or my resume, right? I always joke I'm the only corporate keynote speaker that's never had a resume. Why? Well, because that wasn't my life. My resume is not the certifications I have. Not knocking a certification. They're wonderful. Your boy didn't have any. Why? Because I didn't know that was a thing for me to do at the time when I should have or could have done it because I was in survival mode. I was in disclosure mode. I was in tell the same thing you need to tell to make them go, man, that guy is open, while making sure you don't tell them anything because they will use it and they will get you. And so I think as the kid that moved around a bunch, a kid to go into school, like vulnerability now is my number one personal value. It's one of the values in our organization, our business, not because Rocky's an expert at it. Because if I don't do that, I know what life will become. Because if I'm not committed to saying I create the opportunity to see and be seen by others, I will make sure you don't see me and I will absolutely see you. And I've lived that life before. And it was lonely and it was isolating. And as much as people in my life loved me and cared for me, it wasn't until I got married and had my own children that I was at the same house for Christmas more than 1 year in a row. There was no such thing as tradition. There was no such thing as a space where you belonged. You just went where you were allowed.
1: One of the things I probably appreciate the most is the last thing that you were talking about in the first part of the story, which is, again, I'm going to interpret this. You went from vision to action to business. So you just said, I'm going to go do it, right? Like you and your wife, hey, I'm going to go start this business. You could have easily college degree, go work for someone, right? Go build up the skill. But the mentality that Rocky Garza has is, hey, I am the opportunity. So let's talk about that. How do you take vision and then put it into action?
5: Yeah, great question. Number one, and some of you are not going to like this answer. You start by recognizing that you're probably not the person that has the vision. So let's throw out a number, right? In your area, there's 100 businesses. Let's say every one of those businesses at minimum, which we know is crazy, has 100 employees, right? So that's 10,000 people that are employed within 100 businesses. So out of 10,000, 100 of those are asked to be the visionary. You may not be the visionary. So the reason that you are stuck in inactivity is because you are attempting to be something that you were never made and designed to be because you think it will be sexier for you to be the person that has the vision. But out of 100 companies, and there's 100 employees, 99 of those are executors, integrators is what their job is. And for whatever reason, there is a singular, maybe two if we're getting wild, people who have a vision and their job is to empower and equip people to take said vision and then go execute it because they don't know how. Now, the difference between you and I in those instances is that we chose the path of most resistance, which was let's be visionaries and then figure out how in the world we're going to make it happen until we can make enough money to pay somebody else to actually do it for us because we realize we don't know what we're doing. And so that's just a part of what we would call entrepreneurship, right? Now, we chose the path of most resistance. So for most leaders, it's identifying, why don't I back up a second? What is the path for you of least resistance? It is to let go of the mentality that you think you are supposed to carry a vision and discover how can you use your unique gifts and skills to execute the vision. Even inside your own organization, my job today is to take the vision we have to best highest use of Rocky's time and everything else somebody else should be doing. Not because I'm selfish, not because I'm arrogant, not because, oh, I think I'm somebody that I don't have to. You don't want me to be in charge of the schedule. You don't want me to plan the curriculum. You don't want me to create the most dynamic booklet we're going to need to really get you. You wouldn't get one. We wouldn't have a booklet. That's a bad use of my time because I'm not good at it. So I think for leaders to take a step back, number one, you don't own the vision. Now, if you're listening, you're a business owner and you do own the vision, you should ask yourself this question. Am I actually a visionary or do I just have a good idea? Two very different things. I know a lot of integrators who have great ideas, but they're not visionaries. An idea is something that we haven't done yet that's going to solve a problem. A vision is something that most people can't see that changes a generation. Which of those spaces do we want to be in? Not good or bad, not right or wrong. One is not better, one is not worse. What does it make you more valuable? One doesn't make you. Don't put yourself on a chart comparing yourself apples to fish. It doesn't work.
1: Those that aren't going where they need to go, it's because you have a title. And that title usually is CEO, founder, president, insert the highest level for your company. You're not the visionary and you don't allow others to be that. The head of a certain department with a very nice title is not a visionary. But because of the title, they feel like that's their responsibility. But because you won't let that go and you feel like if it's not your idea, I love that you broke down the difference between idea and vision. Because it's not your idea, you're never going to let said employee or said vision happen. The biggest reason that most companies don't grow is because of that. You hold the title, but then you also hold all the cards and you won't play the hand.
5: I want you to imagine if you're a leader currently and ask yourself if visionary and integrator rubs the wrong chord with you and you're thinking, don't tell me what I am, what I'm not. Let's give it an analogy sense because we all like a good analogy. CEO has a vision. Let's say they in fact are the visionary. Wonderful. CEO gets together with all their SLT, ELT, vice presidents, whatever your company calls it. And he casts the vision. Here's what I'm thinking. Here's what we're doing. Now, in that environment, that visionary is tasking all of you in that room to become architects. Go to your unique departments. Go to your areas and draw, create, show them the plan. I'm talking CAD renderings, electrical, plumbing, where it goes, how it stays up, what's the foundational aspect. You've been given the vision, but your job in operations and sales and management and HR and people in training and development, your job is to go architect now the drawing for your people to execute on so that they can then go and say, let me get the plugs. Let me get the wire. Let me go find the electricians. But here's where it breaks down. You walk away from that meeting and you say, I'm now going to go to my team and I'm going to go be the designer. And I'm going to see if they can become the architect. Yet we've created a system of accountability, whether you're in Rockefeller Habits, you're in EOS, you're in pick whatever it is, the systematic way that you're going and you're approaching your business. Many of us, number one, aren't the visionary to begin with, and we're trying to cast vision, doesn't work. Let's assume that you are. I'm going to ask you to go ask your key leaders, the top 5, 6, 7 people in your circle. Are they leaving your office and trying to go be the designer next? Or are they leaving your office to go do their job, which is to go be the architect? I guarantee you, if you will skip that layer and go to your senior director level and ask them if their leaders are coming to them with plans or with thoughts, 90% of the time, if you have a problematic organization and you're not growing the way you think, it's because your leaders leave the meeting with you. They go into a meeting and they take your plan, your dreams, they turn it into their own dreams in their own way. They're not actually building plans. So your directors have no idea what to do. And the lack of communication, the lack of lateral leadership, and so on. So I could not agree with you more that we want to hold the cards because we think it's going to make us important when we have to ask ourselves, are we willing to play the hand because ultimately we're trying to win the game?
1: How important is creating a winning culture for an organization? Again, these are the words of Mick and Mick only. I see so many times where it's on to the next project, on to the next task, on to the next problem. And as entrepreneurs, we get in that grind because that's who we are. But remember, everyone on your team isn't an entrepreneur. That's why they work with you, right? So I learned early on to celebrate wins for my team. Even if I'm not a person, like honestly, I don't need to celebrate a win. Like my thing is, if I'm in the game, I'm supposed to win. However, the game isn't about me. The win is never about me. And so if I didn't celebrate that and create winning cultures and create even small situations where people can get the confidence to win, right? Like I personally think that's problem number two with most businesses. Again, I don't care the size. I can go to another Fortune 5 company where the mentality is on to the next one. But the companies that celebrate small success usually have a much better culture.
5: Yeah, totally. Let's go back to our phrase earlier. Culture is not what you pontificate. It's what you tolerate. That's Rocky's fancy word because I like rhyming. Culture is not what you say it is. It's what behavior you allow. Now, I think in order for us to sort of go to that place, let's redefine the definition of tolerance, meaning what do we tolerate? Because I think oftentimes we default to tolerance is the lowest, least common denominator. What will I tolerate? That's the least amount of effort. Well, I've never been inside a thriving organization. And I'm not talking about just top line revenue. I'm saying thriving culturally, community driven, giving back. People want to be there. A low attrition, high retention. Pick a category that we want to say we measure a company's success. I've never been to one that was doing that, where what they tolerated was the bare minimum. What they tolerated was excellence. Is celebration tolerated or is celebration the level of tolerance by which we expect? See, I think we need to take the same word and it's the way we use it to go, we don't tolerate that, or we only tolerate. Oh, wait, all of a sudden, one just became terrible and negative and the other one just became empowering. Hey, just so you know, we're an organization that we absolutely tolerate celebration. We tolerate excellence. We tolerate meeting our metrics. We tolerate daily behavior, daily activity. We only tolerate you being on time. That's what we do here. We expect you to join us in that because this is not just who we say we are. You should be able to tell by the actions of people in our organization. This is exactly what we do. And so I think so often in times, to your point, we go to places and we go, on to the next one. Let's get to the next thing. All right, we crushed that project. What's the next project we have to do? And in all of that, I'm not wanting to slow us down at all. I love a good metric, a KPI. What gets measured gets accomplished. I mean, we've heard a million times. You can go see 1,000 memes on it today. We understand that. And A-N-D, not but, get rid of that word. A-N-D is the third or fourth time I've spelled that word out for us today. If you're listening, I hope you caught on here. And do I check the box of tucking my kids in bed because they have to go to sleep? Or do I only tolerate the behavior in myself? It is to lay in bed with my son, to tell him how proud I am, to remind him that his father loves him. And no matter what happens, dad is always going to be in your corner because that's the behavior for myself that I will tolerate nothing less. One of those says, good night, son, go to bed. One says, this is the level by which I operate because I will tolerate nothing less in my life. And I use an example about kids or family or wherever you are in your life, because I find we so often, especially as coaches, especially as speakers who spend a lot of our time in the business space, we are so quick to use a business example that is forgotten. But if you can use a personal example, it will almost always translate into business. Because I can tell you what I think about most days, not business. What's the behavior you tolerate when you wake up? What's the behavior you tolerate when you go to bed?
1: Man, Rocky, can talk to you forever in a day, as you know. Last question I want to ask you, actually there's two, but the first one is the importance of self-awareness. You're one of the most self-aware people that I know. And I always tell people, you can't be relatable with others if you're not self-aware. How important has that been for you? And more importantly, how important should it be for others?
5: I think it is paramount of importance to be self-aware, because that allows us to, when we are aware of ourself, we will reflect others back on us and assume it's about us. That makes you relatable, right? Like, we'll go forward and we'll do a little theory we have called the upside down. When I am self-aware, it means I'm aware of myself, meaning I can go into an environment with another human being and I can be exponentially more aware of you and what is unique and specific and distinct to you, not what is a reflection of my own fear. So when I know that I am confident in me, I can see you for you, no pun intended. I don't have my glasses on today, but I can see you through your glasses. Where we lack self-awareness though, we view everything through our glasses. And so every action was about me. Everything you said was about me. Every decision you made was about me. The issues you have is because you're unaware of yourself and you think it's their fault, right? And so self-awareness is not, I think currently it's not deemed, I don't deem it as valuable and important so that I can sit in a room and look in a mirror and go, yeah, that's me. And that's a component of it. I want to be able to look in a mirror and recognize myself, yes. But I want to be able to get in front of you and look at you and recognize you. Not see it as a reflection of me. And I think that self-awareness really asks us to, let's make it really simple. Just ask yourself, you're listening, ask yourself this question. Do you spend more time at the window or do you spend more time in the mirror? And most of us spend more time looking out the window, trying to find the reflection of anything valuable and hope that it was us, because we haven't been willing to get in front of the mirror to say actually what it is.
1: Love it. Love it, man. Last question for you. What is Rocky's because? What's that deeper purpose that's deeper than your why?
5: Yeah. I have, and probably will, up until this point, spent my life discovering who am I? Why does it matter? And is it of any importance? Am I unique? Has anybody decided that uniqueness was valuable? And can I do anything with that uniqueness? On repeat. Again and again and again and again and again. Over the last 40 plus years or so, I have begun to realize the answer to that is yes. I am unique. Not better, not worse, not actually even on a scale related to any other human being. there is no one in the world like me. And A-N-D. And I am equally valuable to every other person on earth. And they are as equally valuable to me. If I can utilize my life, my past, my history, my current day experiences, my future vision, the love of people in my life, if I can use that such that I can not only continue to discover that for myself, but lead people to the place to get in front of the mirror and see that they are unique, to remind them that it is good, not just true, that's confirmation, good affirmation, and allow them to take any step towards creating good in the world because of how they were made, designed, and created. That's a really, really good use of my time. And that starts with my kids. That starts with my wife. That starts with me. And if by chance I get to do that professionally, what an incredible life I've lived.
1: Ladies and gentlemen, he has been Rocky Garza. Rocky, brother, I appreciate you more than you know. Where can people follow, find you? What's new that Rocky has coming up or going out?
5: Yeah, no, absolutely. You can follow me on we're on all platforms, Instagram, Facebook, TikTok, LinkedIn, YouTube. It's just at Rocky Garza. Look for the bald guy with big eyebrows. There's not a lot of Rockies out there that look like me and Mick. So find us. We'll be out there in that space. And then if you're looking to just how you can get engaged in what we're doing outside of just a regular follow, you can go to rockygarza.com/confidence. 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And we go through that on a monthly basis, free of charge to you. And we'd love to have you at that with us. 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
1: We need to make that happen. So much so, Rocky, I'm going to go on and choose one that I'm actually going to attend. And maybe I'll invite a couple of people to come with me. So if you want to go with me to a Rocky Garza event, live and in person, with the man, the myth, the legend, Rocky Garza himself, message me, Rocky Garza, and I'm going to select two people and we're going. How about that?
5: Let's Rocky? Go. Man, I'd love that, man. I'd be honored. I'd be honored.
1: No, I'm going to be the honored one. Like, that's going to happen. That is totally going to happen. Rocky, appreciate you, man. I'm going to reach out in the morning and make sure your knees feel good. Your Achilles
5: Thank
1: is still
5: you.
1: Intact.
5: Thank you.
1: Because, yeah, you know, I did that same thing and I tore an Achilles and I was like, okay, I'm not 25 anymore.
5: That's right. That's right. Well, I'm just going to keep playing and remind myself that I'm also not 25. So your boy's not trying to do anything fancy. I'm going to go with the easy layup or the nice free throw shot outside of that. Hey, I'll get to the end of the court when I get there.
1: That's what you say. And then you're going to get challenged. You're going to feel good, right? You're going, oh, I got the juice. I still I know. Got it. And then
5: hey,
1: you're
5: listen,
1: gonna say,
5: hey,
1: I still got, oh,
5: that's right.
1: I got
5: that's it. Right. So yeah. So I'll just keep my mind. Hey, Rocky, you got no juice, my boy. You got no juice. Just be a human. Just do that instead.
1: Rocky, I love you, brother. It means
5: Appreciate
1: the world
5: you,
1: to
5: sir.
1: Have you break
5: Thank you so much.
1: Today.
5: Thank you. Appreciate
1: you got
5: it.
1: For all the viewers and listeners.
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1: Well, welcome once again. You know, we always begin by thanking you, the listening audience, for tuning in to the Thornton Business Hour. I know you have many choices, yet you've chosen to be with me, and I certainly do not take that for granted. In fact, I exist because of you, because we are all one. So I thank you for tuning in. We have a special guest in the studio with us this morning, and we are in the studio. Oh, how wonderful it is to be back in the studio. So you've heard from this person before. It's been a very long time. You've heard me mention her quite a few times. Her name is Carolyn Cooley Joyner. She's a poet whom I met with Collective Voices, and you know you've heard Sister Joy and all of Lady Di and all the other members of Collective Joy, Collective Voices. And I met Carolyn way back when at AC Bird's benefit, way back when. But anyway, let me finish telling you about Carol. She's a former Writer Corps instructor, volunteer poetry workshop leader for the D.C. Public Library, and River of Words Community Project. She holds a Master's of Arts degree in creative writing from the Johns Hopkins University, a Cave Kinem and Hurston Wright Foundation Fellow. Carolyn Joyner has been awarded artist fellowship grants from the D.C. Commission on the Arts and Humanities and the Virginia Center for the Creative Arts. And most of all, and most importantly, I feel I can call her my friend. Welcome, Carolyn Joyner.
2: Well, thank you, my friend. Glad to be here.
1: Well, certainly good to have you. You know, I was actually reading a newsletter that I got from Monsieur Ali. And I was leafing through, and he has all these announcements that he sends out, you know, monthly. Yeah. It's a little nice little newsletter. And they're usually items that you might not see somewhere else. So you get a lot of notices from people, but when I get his notices, I tend to read them. And I saw that you had written a book. Imagine His Mother Witnessing, Poems by Carolyn Cooley Joyner. I saw the cover and I saw the advertisement. It was recently released. And I said, oh, my God, I have to find Carolyn so I can have her on the show. So tell us a little bit about your background and actually what brought you to the point of not only writing this book, but to the whole poetry and creative writing process. And then tell us about where you're at right now and where you hope to take your writing.
2: Interestingly enough, I came to poetry pretty late in my life.
1: Really?
2: In other words, 50 on up.
1: Oh, okay.
2: So I had been I always loved literature and writing, period. But I had been a technical writer, not a creative writer as such, for many years in federal government. And in the late 90s, I decided that I wanted to switch, if you will, and do creative writing. Not that you can't be creative in technical writing, because you can, but creative writing. So I started on that venture and left government and

0: This is a required monthly test of the emergency alert system in the Washington, D.C. operational area. Broadcast stations and cable systems are testing equipment that can quickly warn you during emergencies. If this had been an actual emergency, important information would have followed the alert tones. This concludes this test of the emergency alert system.
1: You can't hide your mistakes in a poem. You might be able to hide a few in a book of fiction.
2: Okay. Fiction,
1: but not in a poem. And that was a challenge to try to be fresh and original whenever you came up with a piece. And so from there, from Collective Voices, I went on and kind of struck out on my own. And the poetry scene here in Washington, D.C. was really just booming. All kinds of groups and solo artists. Spoken word was coming into being and being much more popular. And we had lots of places and spaces to present our works. Whether they were good or not, we would get up and try it out, you know. And it was great fun, all up and down U Street, and it was just, and museums, and any program that was interested in hearing words expressed in a poem. So we just kind of I just spread out and kind of went on from there. You mentioned Kaveh Khanum. I did that stint and finished that. It was a 3-year summer program for black writers because other retreats and fellowships, because I felt that after I finished the Hopkins program, I needed additional exposure and experiences to bring me to where I was. The program was pretty classical and traditional, if you will, whereas I appreciated that and wanted to learn that, I also wanted to be exposed to an array of writers from all over the world, really, as well as presentation methods and strategies and that kind of thing, rather than stick to the formal. So I set out on a mission to do that, you know, by making the rounds at various, you mentioned Kaveh Khanum, Hurston Wright, retreats. I did lots of things to try to bring me up to snuff and get me to where I thought I needed to be and where I wanted to be as a writer, because I did have a vision. I saw myself as, certainly I'm an African woman, so I wanted to identify very strongly with writers, as I say, from all over the globe, not just European writers, but, you know, African and South American and Asian, all over, that kind of diversity I was looking for. So that's pretty much it.
2: Now, when many people begin to explore maybe another hobby, another option, another way of mm-hmm. viewing something, you know, they tend to dabble at it at first, but mm-hmm. you jump in foot first, all in. You know, you go to Hopkins and then you say, okay, well, that gives me the overall technical aspects. Mm-hmm. And that may be part of that technical writing that she came from. And then you want to explore, but you don't just explore. Hurston Wright, all these other types of programs. Would you say you're a bit thorough?
1: Well, I wanted you did catch on to something, because I wanted more exposure to the writers I identified with more strongly, mm-hmm. because this really had become my passion. It was my passion, as I'm sure Joy and Lady Di and others are familiar with, I saw it as my divine mission, to be honest with you, mm-hmm. that this is what I was sent to do, sent here to do. And by the way, I did get to study under and with some legendary poets through those programs. I mean, the Sonia Sanchez, Haki Mahdi Booty.
2: I wrote his name down because I remembered that you all did something with Haki Mahdi Booty. I wrote it right down when you were
1: Gwendolyn
2: saying that.
1: Gwendolyn Brooks. I mean, anyone you could think, Amiri Baraka, Marie Evans, all of those wonderful writers, you know, I was able to interact with, learn from, and study under. And I feel quite privileged to have been able to do that, some of whom we've lost, of course. And, you know, I'm able to say, well, yes, I remember when Mama Gwen told us this or that or, you know, gave us this advice. And it has really, I really feel blessed to have experienced that. You know,
2: but you experienced that because you fully immersed yourself. I talked about it tongue-in-cheek, kind of lightly, but it was really the compliment. And what I took from what you said is that when you pursue something, you don't just gently, lightly go into it. You want to fully immerse yourself into it, and you want to make sure that you're prepared. You see, I caught something. See, you weren't just, you went to Johns Hopkins, you know, a very reputable institution, so that you can make sure that you're properly prepared and versed. And when you finished it, you said, well, wait a minute. The identification thing is in here right now. I want to have more of experience with those I identify with more closely.
1: Absolutely.
2: And you expanded that horizon. You didn't just expand it by reading and everything. You immersed yourself into study with these individuals. So it says a lot about your character and about how you approach life.
1: Mm-hmm.
2: You know.
1: Yeah, and that does tend to be my approach, you know.
2: I can tell.
1: If I'm doing something, I try to do it as well as I can. I'll put it that way. But
2: well, you know, we all are told by our parents to put our best effort forward.
1: That's right.
2: But you take that to another level. You not only want to do the best that you can, but you want to prepare yourself to be the best that is possible. And that's another layer
1: that
2: you add.
1: I agree. It is. And yeah, I took the time. Of course, I was declared insane by my family to have left my good government job.
2: You left your good government job?
1: To do what? Write poems? Did you say write poems?
2: Oh, you left your job to do that?
1: I did. I took an early out to do that. I did. So I made some major financial sacrifices.
2: Yes.
1: Went to school on credit card, the whole thing. I mean, it was like that. So
2: you really felt called.
1: There you have it. I really believed that this was my passion, and I wanted to do something. I didn't want to keep waiting. I wanted to do it then, and that was it. You know, so I made the decision and stepped out on faith.
2: I certainly admire that in you. And that is a lesson. You know, we always have our lessons when you're with me. You know, if you have a passion, she said she didn't want to wait. Mm-hmm. You know, there are plenty of opportunities for you to explore your passions. But sometimes we wait and we wait and we wait and we never actualize. And then when we're about to go home, we think about everything that we could have done and should have done.
1: That's true. And that was one of the things that...
2: Is that something that prompted you to...
1: That, yes. And that resonates with me strongly because at the time, I think I'd moved into late 40s. Anyway, I had a friend at work, a colleague, and the same program I was in, who worked in the same program. We traveled together. And she got sick. Well, she dropped dead, I must say. We lost her at 47. And when that happened, you know, it's like a buzzer went off in my head. It was like, Carolyn, you can't keep waiting. You know, it's time to do what you think you need to do. And that... Not that I didn't have that desire anyway, but that just pushed me over into this, like, okay, let's do it now, you know. Because once again, as we're reminded, even though it's a hackneyed expression, time waits for no one, and, you know, you never know. So,
2: what would you say you got out of that exploratory kind of journey that you went on? Because, you know, you worked with many, many, not only famous individuals, but individuals who are quite prominent and individuals who I'm sure imparted a lot to you. So how did that help you to develop? And I remember that I believe that Collective Voices did a special with Hakuma Obote, or at one time
1: there was... We did several things because, well, Collective Voices did, and then I also attended the Chicago Writers, the famous Chicago Writers conferences that he and Gwendolyn Brooks and others sponsored annually. And I did that for about 3 years. And that also, in addition to Kaveh Khan and Hurston Wright and all of that, allowed me to come in contact with the legendary writers, many of them from the Black Arts Movement, for example, and others. And it was those conferences, those retreats, they were really invaluable in terms of mentorship and guidance and and I was willing. I mean, they had my ear. I mean, I was all in. So I was not just enjoying. I was listening very intently and trying to understand how I could use everything. I hung on every word. How I could use whatever they were spouting, you know.
2: Did you find that it helped you build a sense of community going forward from
1: it? It did. And I was looking for that because I'll never forget I met Ethelbert Miller when I did meet him face to face. You know, I'd heard the name before, and when I did finally meet him and I, you know, described to him, you know, I was asking him about, and I was early on moving into becoming a writer. And I described to him what I was looking for. He says, you want community. So, yes, let's just see how we can deal with that. And he brought me in to activities that he was doing or involved with. And, you know, we developed a friendship from there. But
2: now, for those of you who don't know, Ethelbert Miller is an esteemed poet.
1: Yes.
2: In fact, a poetist, he used to call himself. In fact, I met him through June Jordan, who was my mentor from Stony Brook. She was a professor at Stony Brook, and she was giving a party, and she said, I want you to meet my friend Ethelbert. She talked him up and talked him up. And, you know, he has such a gentle soul. He was at Howard for a very long time, and he has mentored and stewarded many, many, many, not only poets, but individuals and creative artists. So we need to give some due and some credit and just honor to Ethelbert, Ethelbert Miller.
1: That's right. My hat is off to him. And he still does a program on the margin.
2: Okay.
1: Yes, with WPFW on Thursday. So, and he introduces all kinds of writers. I mean, not just poets, but fiction, nonfiction, people who have done research, and just it's a varied program, but it's all about literature, and it's wonderful, the information that is delivered through that medium. Yeah.
2: So he would be one to define. So what you're looking for is community. Okay, let's go do it.
1: Yeah, that's right.
2: And this is a good time, though. Let me pause for a minute so I don't have to interrupt you again. We were talking about, you know, how I met Carolyn with the then Collective Voices. And I didn't mention all the names because at the time it was Carolyn, it was Sister Joy, it was Angela.
1: Lady Di.
2: Billy King O'Kara. And so that's, now later, you know, you all have met Bernardo. And but at that time, it was those five individuals.
1: That's right.
2: And I just found out, in fact, it was Sister Joy who reconnected me with you. And Sister Joy's been on the show quite frequently. You know, she's one of our regulars.
1: Yes.
2: Because she was the first poet laureate of Prince George's County.
1: That's right.
2: We created that. They probably created that title just for her, Rhonda Dallas over there.
1: That's right.
2: And so I want to mention that actually this evening, Sister Joy is sponsoring The Power of Poetry. The event is free, and it is going to be let me just read it. Join Sister Joy Alfred and her guest poets, Zena Azam, Palestinian-American poet, writer, editor, community activist, and poet laureate, Aminta of Alexandria, Virginia, and Joseph Ross, award-winning educator, former poet in residence for the Howard County Poetry and Literature Society, and author of 5 books. And she's going to be in the community room, second floor of Maryland Hall, this evening at 6:30. It's the Writers Roundtable of Maryland Hall, 801 Chase Street in Annapolis, Maryland. I believe the event's going to be recorded, so she wanted everyone to arrive early. But it's the Writers Roundtable this evening featuring all of these wonderful poets. Sister Joy is an author of 4 poetry collections. I already mentioned Poet Laureate Emerita of Prince George's County. She produces and hosts the award-winning cable television program Sojourn with Words on CTV, former poetry editor for Ace Dialogue Literary Magazine. She's a charter

0: remember. That was a perfect segue to that. So let me go back to you.
1: Because they are all three of them are wonderful artists. Zain Azam also has several books, the Palestinian emerita, a poet laureate emerita for Alexandria. So very, very wonderful artist.
0: And you were telling us about Ethelbert Miller, and I digressed, and telling us about, you know, these experiences and how they impacted your life. And so, you know, fast forward to your book.
1: Okay.
0: You know, you've written a book, and that's what actually brought me to reconnect with you. You could first tell us about Ali and this publicist who actually spread the word about your book. How did you come to write your book? And tell us a little bit about Abdul Ali, I believe is his name.
1: Yeah, Abdul Ali is my publicist, so to speak. He is, and he has the Ali Consultancy, in which he does assist writers with various aspects of their careers, and he is doing a wonderful job. I am indebted to him because the business side, as I was telling you, is not of writing is not particularly my forte. I'd rather be sitting somewhere writing and reading than trying to do the business part. So Abdul has filled that gap and has done so very effectively. He's a writer himself, a wonderful poet, and so he kind of knows the ropes. He has done a lot of outreach and networking. So if you're interested in someone who knows a lot of folk in the field, which, you know, it's always good because his network is vast and his work is very good too. He's very sincere and thorough publicist. So the book came about, in fact, Abdul was there at his origins. When I think about it, I lost my son several years ago, and the book is about, it's from a mother's perspective of going through the experience of, you know, a son's illness and passing. And, but the book does not focus on just, I mean, death, grief, sorrow, those kinds of things are built into the stories that I'm telling, but it focuses within the context of his passing and death. You know, it does, you know, it really tends to focus on life. So I guess it was the end of 2011, moving into 2012 when this happened. It took a while for me to begin to be able to write about it. Because people ask me that question a lot. How did you come to write this? And I said, not without a lot of lot of reflection and contemplation. I attempted to write about it within the first 2 years, of course, because that's what writers do. You know, you have an experience and you tend to, but I found that I really wasn't writing about the experience. I was writing around it. It was just using words, I think, in the final analysis to deal with emotion, and the emotion wasn't there. And I found that later, though, that was an important step in the process of getting to where I wanted to get. But I told people, I said, yeah, those early poems were really some junk. I look back on that time, and it's like, I just was not ready to write about it. I found that although it's important to give grief your words, that kind of comes from Shakespeare, I guess it's a paraphrase, give your sorrow some words, you don't really have the words at first. Now, images, being a writer, images come before words, and that's what happened. And I found that in order to write poems that were authentic, if you will,

0: to relive, actually relive the experience that you had, that the poem is addressing. You know, you have to put yourself right there. You're not just describing the experience. You have to sit in it and revisit it and be there and go through, what it was. And this is what takes a long time, and this is what is so challenging and painful, because I was avoiding, you know, as a lot of people do. You kind of hold things at bay. You don't want the kiss of the bullet, you know, too soon. It's like, you know, and you think that you are making progress, but until you actually sit inside of the experience and relive it, you won't be able to exactly come out on the other side. And in this sense, I consider that my son sort of co-authored this. He helped me to write it because, I fortunately was able to open my heart and soul and be able to sit with this, but I felt his presence assisted me in doing that. And when I came out of each time I would do that, I progressed a little farther. So one thing propelled another, so to speak. You know, it was one of those things that your loss, you give life to your loss. It's like your loss becomes life, because I guess that's another way to put it. This may be a little challenging for me to explain.
1: No, but you're doing fine. You're doing just fine.
0: But you know, this as I say, rather than block things out, your heart will break and stay broken if you don't work through it in that way. And I think Give Your Sorrow Words gets at that. You don't have to be a writer to give your sorrow words, I would like to say, because I hear this from a lot of people, and I know exactly what they're talking about. Talk about your sorrow and grief when you're able to. I mean, whether it's with friends or colleagues or other, you know, because many times when you lose someone, it is such an alone time. You feel alone. There's a lot of work you do alone. That's true. But support is significant too. And when people tend to avoid talking about this issue until you put, particularly if you've lost a child, but any loss. I mean, he was a grown person, but he was still my child.
1: Understood. Always.
0: Always. Yes. Yeah. So, people tend not to talk about it because they want you to be all right, but they don't know what to say. And you understand that those are good intentions, but when they avoid it, then it makes you feel like you can't talk about it, you know, and then everybody's walking around acting like nothing ever happened. Well, I wanted to say to everybody, that's very hurtful. Mm-hmm. And it's okay to allow the person to talk about it and to interact with people around this experience. Because one of the things I hear from a lot of people said, nobody ever talks about it, and so then I can't talk about it. And, you know, it's just, it makes you more alone. You know, you feel like you're just kind of in that bubble by yourself.
1: Mm-hmm.
0: So
1: absolutely.
0: Yeah.
1: You know, and you're doing just fine. That's why I wasn't saying anything. You know, but I want to roll back on a few things, because first, you said your first work too soon was junk, and I'm glad that you reflected and also said that you later found that that was a really critical part of your transition. And so we have to allow ourselves to just dump and not worry about how it's looking, feeling, coming out, because the real essence of doing that is to get it out. Mm-hmm. And so there's no judgment on how it comes out or what it comes to be, because it's all a part of the unveiling of what you need to do, would you say?
0: Yes, it absolutely is. You may not feel that way at the time.
1: You kind of said that. This wasn't really my revelation. She actually said it in other places, but she also went back and said, what I wrote at first was junk. So I just wanted to give you an opportunity to put it together.
0: It was. I mean, because I was even in workshops, and I had made some attempts. And, you know, some of the participants says, well, you know, I don't think it's been long enough. And I thought, and you know, I wasn't offended. I just sort of listened and I thought, they're right. I mean, okay. Because I'm still avoiding the real issues, the real passion of the experience, the real feeling that I've felt. I'm not really conveying that in this piece.
1: But like Ethelbert would say, that was a part of the process.
0: That was definitely a part of the process. That became very clear. Later on, I says, you know, I never would have gotten here if I hadn't gone through there. Mm-hmm. I mean, started there, you know, because it was quite a while before I found words. You know, I just had to keep dig deep into feelings. And as I say, to produce the book, I had to relive these experiences. So, you know, when you're working on a piece and you are reliving it and you're going through it, you're starting and stopping because, you know, you start to get overwhelmed sometimes. Mm. And, but you see, the words aren't going to be authentic unless you do that. Mm-hmm. And you're not going to get to the other side, and they say a broken heart is an open heart, and have your heart open, it will be broken forever. You stay in the same place if you don't do that. You can't get to that other side, you know, unless you allow yourself to acknowledge and experience the things that are very painful. It's really hurtful
1: Mm-hmm. Now, the reason I said that, well, let me let you finish.
0: Mm-hmm,
1: it's
0: yeah.
1: really hard to, let me let you finish your sentence.
0: No, that's fine.
1: Okay, because you said that, and many people say it's a very cathartic process to be able to kind of unveil, but there's something else that you said that I wanted to touch upon, and that is that as you were going through the process, you know, when people view writing, some people say, as I've learned in classes, if it's not hurting, it's not real. I'm not talking about just the pain. If you're not going deep, then people are going to realize it. What resonates with people is the depth to which people go and allow them to enter so they can feel. It's kind of like looking at a piece of art. People feel many different things because of the complexities and the levels. And so when you write, if you write on the surface, which is what you were saying you were doing at first, then they say, okay, it may not be, you may not be quite there yet, but it told you at what stage you were and that you had to peel that onion back a little bit more. So tell us a little bit about that, because you've already been telling us, kind of insinuating it, but I know that your knowledge of that whole process goes a lot deeper. So let me give you an opportunity to talk about that.
0: Well, it does. And, you know, I at first was, I knew that I was still attempting to try to get there, but I wasn't sure what it took. I was fortunate enough to be one of those persons who was able to, had enough, I guess, emotional strength and stamina to take advantage of a lot of things that I found very helpful, and that is not just grief therapy and counseling, but books and tapes and sessions. And I really, instead of just lying in bed, because I know some people just can't get out of bed, and there may be a period of time when you can't get the dishes out the sink, you know, as I say, that kind of thing, but after that, there may have been a period of time of that, but so that I didn't get stuck there, I really had to work at moving past that. But you got to go through it, moving through it to get past it to something else that I could find more useful, and that is the person that you lose. Still, you still have access to, and they're still alive. They just aren't on this earth's plane. So, but you don't want to hear any of that when you first lose somebody. Let's face it. Mm-hmm. I mean, you know, this thing about a better place and all that was somewhat offensive, but I knew people meant the best, so I mean, I didn't take issue with it. I just used what I could and moved on, because you know, at first you don't want to hear that because it's like a better place. And I wrote a poem about it, as you know. Better place than what? Here with me? Are you kidding? What? There couldn't be any better place than, you know, a child with their mother. I mean, I couldn't imagine it. But then, you know, as you move through the experience and attempt to get at the other side, and that's why I say I think I see my son as kind of a co-author, and he helped me write the book, because it was with his help, and he really was my instructor in hope. Maybe not reason, but hope. And that was one way to keep him alive, and that was another way for him to actually assist me to be able to come up with the words. I really felt his presence and strength through all of that. In a way that, as I say, brings a person to another. You know, you transcend those boundaries that you think are always going to be there. You transcend them and go to another level of seeing and feeling and thinking.
1: I can see.
0: Yeah.
1: You know, and you know, of course, I am and have expressed, you know, I'm so sorry for your loss, you know.
0: Oh, thank you.
1: I'm really sorry for your loss. And, you know, for you to go beyond your pain, to express that in a way that can help others.
0: That's an important thing, and I'm glad you raised that, because a lot of folks say, well, what in the world do you want this book to do? Mm-hmm. I mean, what is your goal? And that is, as I said earlier, give your sorrow words. Now, I don't mean you have to be a writer. But I mean, and I should add one word to that sentence, and that is ultimately, because images do come first for a writer.
1: Yes. Mm-hmm.
0: Images come first, and then you hope and pray you can find the words to express
1: yes.
0: what it is you are seeing and feeling. But I want those who have experienced loss, and those who maybe even haven't, because they will if they haven't, to be able to be inspired to rally the strength to open their hearts and souls and acknowledge the pain and misery that you are going through, with the goal of working through it to get to the other side. Mm-hmm. And do what you can to supplement, as I said, as I did, with books and tapes and sessions and all those kinds of things, whatever that works for you. Talk about it. All of those things. I'm hoping that this book inspires people to open up to allow them to heal.
1: Well, you know, I think there's no better time than to read A Better Place. I told you it comes naturally.
0: Okay.
1: So let's do that.
0: Right. The poem is entitled, did you say, A Better Place? But I've got a question mark after it. So A Better Place? Mm-hmm. Then what? Here with me? Is it better when it keeps him away from his mother? Won't let me nestle my cheek in his hair? Watch him mind my boogaloo, listen to him turn the world on its side with his... Have you ever thought about questions? Will I ever know that I know it's better? How do I reach this faraway place? Can I stroll his avenues on Saturday afternoons, play guessing games with him about curious flowers along the way? Even if this place is better, at nightfall, I want him here with me, lounging on the couch, watching Netflix, eating kettle corn, calling out to the kitchen, Ma, you gotta see this. You gotta see this.
1: That's precious.
0: That's the way he said it.
1: That's precious.
0: You gotta see this.
1: So your hope, and I truly, truly thank you for digging so deep to share with the interest of helping others. And if someone's, many people, of course, are listening right now, and many people will go through loss or are going through loss right now. What would you say to them? You've already told them that, you know, put that pain to words. Give some voice. What else would you say about this cathartic process that you've gone through?
0: Well, I would say it even goes beyond being cathartic, because cathartic allows you, well, the connotation, you know, you're getting things out in order to, and I think it's kind of adopting an attitude after you have, when you acknowledge that you're going through pain and you allow yourself to feel it, mm-hmm. you know, that's when you start to open up your heart and soul, and that is what enables you ultimately to transcend those boundaries of keeping you right there within, yeah, this person's here, they're not here anymore, and then I've lost them. That kind of thinking, you go to, as I referenced before, this feeling that your loss, and that came, this concept came from Good Grief, a book called Good Grief.
1: Oh, yeah.
0: Yeah, it's an excellent book. Mm-hmm. And, you know, your loss actually becomes life. And so you have a different perspective. You have a different understanding. And I also from that...
1: Are you ready to read us another one?
0: I wanted to read the signature poem, which is called Imagining Warrior. Okay. It was inspired, actually, by Lucille Clifton, because years ago, and I can't remember what all she... But I do know she had a poem called Imagining Bear. And she was speaking, I believe, of her grandfather and many of his strengths. So, it, you know, I thought about it, and I says, well, you know, trying to use imagination here, as that book encourages, or I talk about him in this poem, and most, and it's all true, but it's encouraging others to understand, seeing him as this warrior that he was, battling in the battle that he was in and how he negotiated it. Right. So, Imagining Warrior. Imagine him, big framed, packed tight, standing a head above his henchmen. Imagine him wearing an extra large boar's tusk helmet, untouched by fury's gusts, his warm bathwater self suited under armor, palming the might of his hand, of its hand in yours, rugged smile flashing the small gap in his front teeth. Imagine his oak tree legs, unyielding to force, clearing thick walls, high fences on a fine steed, saddle made especially for him. Imagine him stumbling upon a narrow tunnel he's compelled to enter, believing its end holds light, finding only deeper darkness, surprise attack, fierce battle, being pummeled pitilessly day after day, all of his body parts laid open. Imagine him using bone as spear, gristle as shield, while sitting tall in his saddle, not tumbling from his horse, never giving up. Imagine his mother witnessing. Actually, this poem refers to a lot of things which a reader may not be privy to, even though I referenced in the book, because this was his second round of, in his lifetime, of being confronted with the same type of illness, cancer. But there's a phrase in here, believing its end, when he enters the tunnel, believing its end holds light. He really did believe that, because 25 years earlier, the tunnel, he was able to work through and get to out of walk out of the hospital and be well. And he strongly believed it this time, too, even though he knew this was a different kind of battle. And the battle was with pancreatic cancer, and I say that because we're coming up on Pancreatic Cancer Month in November.
1: Oh.
0: And
1: I didn't even know that there was such a thing. So this
0: they're attempting to make people more aware of it because it's such an elusive disease that mm-hmm. they are really doing a lot of research on now because mm-hmm. it's one that they haven't had much success treating. The percentages are still low, but they are improving. Mm-hmm. So, and this really was the way he fought the battle. Now he may not have found light in this particular battle at the time that he was fighting it and being attacked. But I do know that he did find light at the end of the tunnel, and I make reference to that in the book, too.
1: Okay.
0: Yeah.
1: Mm-hmm. Yeah, we'll find the light at the
0: yeah,
1: tunnel.
0: Yeah, exactly.
1: you know, as you were saying, we look and we see that many of the things that, you know, people tell us, like, I told you it would come naturally, the better place. You know, I mean, it just kind of flows because oftentimes, you know, when we're talking to folks and they're going through things, you don't think. You just say the things that your parents told you and that you heard, you know. And so sometimes we have to kind of make adjustments to what we tell people and how we go through this journey. For you, when you talked about, how you worked at developing and all the folks that you worked with. And we've also talked about where you hope this book to go, you know, what you want the life of this book to mean to individuals. Can you expound on that? Are you about to read another poem?
0: Oh, well, you brought something
1: okay,
0: to mind.
1: Okay, well, go ahead.
0: That's what I said this is.
1: Go ahead. What did I bring to mind?
0: I don't mean to cut you off, though.
1: What did I bring to mind? Let's go with that flow.
0: Well, you know, I know you had mentioned Libation, and then I thought about 5 a.m. Blues. I don't know whether you remember that.
1: I remember 5 a.m. Blues.
0: The first year after his passing, a little bit longer than a year, as a matter of fact, once a month, between 5 and 5:15, I would awaken. No alarm. None mm-hmm. of that. It was just, that was when he passed.
1: On the day.
0: Mm-hmm. On the very day, the 20th, that he passed, I would wake up at that very time for more than a year. And then I think he was hovering over me, mm-hmm. helped me get through it. And
1: yes.
0: then after that, it kind of tapered off. So this is called 5 a.m. Blues. Woke up at 5 this morning. Didn't need no alarm. Eyes wide open at 5 a.m. Didn't need no alarm. Happens the 20th of every month. Day my son went home. Can't get his final gasp out my troubled mind. Say that deep rattling gasp is heavy on my mind. Still wonder why he had to go. Leave me here behind. Think about the man he was. I'll never see again. The man I knew as son, I'll never see again. Brought him into this world, didn't think I'd see his end. Still yourself to quiet, they say. Somebody called his name. They tell me to hush. Somebody done called his name. I plead, what shall I do? Earth echoes my lone refrain. Woke up at 5 this morning, didn't need no alarm. Happens the 20th of every month, day my sweet baby went home. And then
1: I'll be the applause. I normally press a button, you know. Yes, I remembered the 20th, and I remembered the 5 a.m. You know, they say that That time of the morning is when we, the spirit is the loudest, and the spirit of God is more accessible. I think personally, because all the chatter in the world is kind of at peace and stuff, you know, God is everywhere, you know, omnipresent, omni everything. But during those times, I have a friend who actually wakes up at 4 o'clock in the morning. He goes to bed at 8 o'clock at night.
0: Okay.
1: So that he can commune at that time.
0: Yeah.
1: Because it's so special.
0: And it is. And even beyond this experience of the loss of my son, I have found that to be true. So many, I mean, so much information comes to me early in the morning. I'm always in a semi kind of sleep, half awake, half, and the information just comes right inside me.
1: A lot of writers say that that's when they write best, and that's when they actually get up to have the clearest thoughts.
0: And a lot of them come to you during that time, and if you don't have a pad by your bed and write them down, trust me, they will be gone when you when you're fully awake. So you know you start doing that, but you know you don't always follow through, but you find some of the clearest language and the use of words is just crystal, and you know, but it and it happens during a period of time when you. As I say, if you don't immediately access it, it's fleeting.
1: Oh, absolutely.
0: But, so, and I
1: now,
0: know you.
1: I remember when before we get to that, we're going to end with that. I remember when we were talking, and you said, "So, am I going to have a little segment? You know, a little portion of the program and everything? And the program's an hour. So, what segment am I going to be?" I said, "The whole thing," and you said, "The whole hour." I said, yeah, the whole hour. Do you know that that whole hour is about gone?
0: That whole hour, I can believe it because we really got into it. I thought I was going to be sharing with another guest.
1: yes. But, you know, you see how it is. But I always give my guests an opportunity near the end to, you know, say anything that I didn't bring to light before we talk about or have that final poem. Is there anything that I didn't talk about that you especially think you'd like to share with the audience or that you wanted to say?
0: Well, I think that I've pretty much addressed the key points that I wanted to make the audience aware of. Allow your heart and soul to be open to acknowledging and trusting that you will be all right if you let yourself feel the pain of grief and sorrow. Let yourself feel it, and because that's when growth, that's the only time growth can happen. And I think, you know, it's a Shakespearean thing, and I certainly don't remember the way it goes, but it was a message in it about, you know, give sorrow your words, but, or otherwise, your grief will whisper to your overfraught heart and tell it to stay broken. So in order to move beyond those spaces, you really, it's a challenge because it can be very painful and hurtful, but it's necessary. It's necessary for that healing to take place. So
1: I certainly, I thank you for giving us the guidance and the necessary impetus and prompting to realize the task at hand and to know in life that we will come across this path
0: always.
1: And that maybe these words will help you as you cross the path. So I certainly thank you for doing that. But we had another poem that we wanted to make sure.
0: This is one that the host, Ms. Patricia Thornton, requested, and it's called Libation, which we all know what libation is, where we honor our ancestors, those who have gone on before us, and loved ones, etc. So this is the take on libation, and I did this especially, of course, for Damon. Libation. Mountain, lion, eagle, griffin, totem, fire-breathing, stoking, stirring, the saving breath, saving life. Say his name. Shango, wind, roar, drum dance, Oya, thunder, bolt. Not seen, felt, composite, complex, different, singular. Say his name. Lot of sense, book sense, street sense, sixth sense, wise teacher of what we think we know. Sees with ears, inward music, hear it, hear him. Say his name. Cool cat, real cool, undiluted to the bone, funny and fun, witty, quick with it, go-go groover, Chuck Brown, little Benny, midnight mover, say his name. Grit, gall, chutzpah, truth speaker, seeker, resolute, no give up, give out, death darer, life chooser, champ, no chump, say his name. Human, made of human things, love energy, earth light, storms, wind chime, mellow tunes, a dream lifter, woke us to hope, hold on, say his name. Another man done gone, every day I get the blues, say his name. Again, say it again.
1: Say his name.
0: Damon Lee the Fourth.
1: Damon Lee the Fourth.
0: Uh-huh.
1: We have said your name and raised your name today.
0: Absolutely.
1: And we honor your name. Carolyn Joyner, thank you so much for coming.
0: And much gratitude to you, Patricia Thornton.
1: It's been a pleasure. I thank our engineer, as I always do, for keeping us in check. We thank Alonzo. I end the show as I begin the show, thanking you, the listening audience, for tuning in to the Thornton Business Hour. I treasure your following. I'm Pat Thornton signing off, wishing you a very blessed week. Ciao.
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8: Ladies and gentlemen, welcome to another exciting episode of Mick Unplugged, and today we have a dynamic force in the sports industry. He's a former Marine and Army veteran. He's a current NFL agent and the founder of Forever Athlete Management. With a relentless drive and commitment to excellence, he represents top-tier athletes, guiding them to success on and off the field. Please welcome my guy, someone who's turned into one of my best friends in the world, the tenacious, the visionary, the dedicated, Mr. Damian Knight. Damian, how you doing, brother?
9: Man, I'm good. Thank you for having me on today.
8: Dude, I appreciate the human being that you are. Like, I've learned so much about you, like, obviously through social, following your path, but then just, you're just an overall great dude, man. And like, I just appreciate you for being the dude that you are. I want to start with your military background.
9: I wouldn't trade it for anything else, right? It taught me a lot of lessons. I joined super young. Like, I graduated high school at 16 years old, thought the military was my way out. You know, I had to get out of town. So joined the Marine Corps, and early on got identified to be part of this like nuclear reaction team where, you know, I had to go through this big selection, and everything was super, a lot of red tape to get into, like, realistically, right? It made me grow up really quick, especially for a 17-year-old kid, you know, and then very quickly was put in charge of people and assets and seeing things that people only see in movies. And it was awesome. I feel like it made me mature a lot quicker than my peers. You know, I would go back home on leave and I'm 18 years years old, telling people to be careful and be responsible and this and that. And all they're thinking about is the party on Friday night or whatever. Right. So I made a lot of really good friends, lifelong connections there at my first duty station in South Georgia. And then I had a couple of options of where to go after. And California popped up as one. And I was like, man, I've never been more west of like Mississippi at this point in my life. So I was like, let's do it, man. Jumped in, ended up getting stationed in 29 Palms, California. I always told people it's in the middle of nowhere, but in the middle of everything. You know, everything in life is what you make of it. And I was about 2 hours from Vegas, 2.5 hours from LA, 2.5 hours from San Diego. So if you wanted to do something, you were in the prime location. You know, one thing that I did early on was take in a lot of guidance and leadership from everyone. I just wanted to learn. I volunteered for literally everything, even the things that going back, I wish I wouldn't have volunteered for. I learned a lot and was able to develop myself as like kind of a servant leader. And that's something that I transitioned into this NFL space of like, how can I best lead these high level athletes that they don't always have it all together, right? So they need that mentorship and that guidance and that what's next planning. And that's what I feel the military was able to help me really transition into the space.
8: I appreciate that so much, man. Like I said, you know, I'm definitely thankful for the service that you put in. And more importantly, the servant leadership that you have, right? To not let it stop there. But I want to unpack something you just said, man. So you graduated at 16?
9: I had a mission. My mission was to get out of town, right? So I went to my guidance counselor my junior year of high school, and I was like, how do I get out of here? And they're like, well, if you want to, you could take night school, right? So I was going to school normal, like 9 to 4 o'clock every day, whatever it was. And then I would go work. I had a job. I was working at Zaxby's. I was working there from about 5 to 8 every day. And then I would leave there and go to the technical college in town and take school with adults that were trying to get their GEDs. I was taking like a couple extra English classes and math classes just to check the boxes. And I ended up graduating with like a 2.7 GPA, but I got out of there, man. It was a super busy senior year. You know, everybody has these stories of their senior year, how wild and crazy it was, man. I started grinding right away. I was trying to get out of town.
8: All right. So now let's fast forward to you're now officially out of the military. What led you to the path of sports agency life?
9: There was like multiple things that kind of led me into this path. And, you know, I got out of the Marine Corps, didn't know what I wanted to do with my life, but I knew how to shoot guns, right? So I started working at these gun ranges and at gun stores, just trying to make it make sense. After about 4 or 5 months, I was like, man, I need to be back in the military in some capacity. So I joined the Florida Army National Guard to try to become a Green Beret, actually. I went through this thing called a Special Forces Readiness Evaluation, where I actually got selected through this process to be able to continue training. And then I started college kind of simultaneously, definitely bit off a little more than I could chew. It was great, man. I started playing rugby in college, doing all this stuff. I was in probably the best shape of my life, trying to do all these things at one time. And I remember I was working at a gun store. I ended up meeting an athlete who played for the Jacksonville Jaguars, who's now actually one of my best friends. And I just kind of seen how he was treated by agents along the way and kind of like forgotten about here and there. And it reminded me of the military and all those times where I was forgotten about or kind of treated like a number when I knew like, hey man, I'm the guy. Like, why are you treating me like a number? You know? Yeah. And so I wanted to take that and apply it, you know, hey, how can I help these guys? You know, during COVID, I went and I was actually a contractor for the Department of State as a sniper. There was nothing else to do. The world was shut down. So let me go make some money. And I did that for a while. I actually got stuck in Afghanistan because flights quit happening. I was supposed to be there for 3 months, ended up being there for like 7.5, 8 months. Came back, met my wife. After that, man, she kind of convinced me to start my first business doing security consulting and teaching people to shoot. And obviously it was easy. It was a lot of fun. I was able to do all the stuff I liked from the military, but leave all the stuff I hated behind. And ended up teaching like a handful of NFL players. It started becoming a trend. It wasn't just one NFL player who would complain about their agent. It was, you know, this guy and this guy, or maybe they wouldn't complain directly, but they'd be like, hey man, this guy's tripping. You know, like he's got to figure this out. And I'd be like, you know, just kind of take notes. I didn't really ask many questions. I was just taking notes. And finally asked one of my friends, like, hey, do you think I should do this? He's like, oh, 100%, man, you kill it. And I was like, all right, when you hear that from someone in the space, you just got to, you know, Jesus take the wheel. You got to do it, man.
8: Yeah.
9: And so talked to my wife about that too. It was a really big decision. And she was like, yeah, you can do anything you put your mind to. She's a rock star, man. Like without her, who knows where I'd be. And I went back to school, got my master's degree, and you know, went through the process to become an agent, which I did not do nearly enough research for.
8: Tell us about that process. What is that process like?
9: You have to have a master's degree or better, like a terminal degree. So like a lawyer, doctor, or something of that nature. Yeah. And then you go through this application process, which opens up every January. And they make it sound like it's just a normal job application. You know, you pay your fee and that's it. But then you open it up and it's like 160 pages. And you're like, what am I getting myself into? I felt like I was back in the military about to try to go for a top secret security clearance. You know, you fill this thing out and it's asking you for references and everything you did. And a lot of jobs I've had, I've like let people know like, hey, I'm going to put you down as a reference. There was no way in my head I thought the NFL was going to reach out to every single reference I put down. And I started getting called from Marines that I hadn't talked to in 10 years that were like, hey, bro, why did the NFL just call me? And I was like, oh, no. So I started like backtracking, trying to get everybody up and let them know. Anyways, you do this application in January. It's due by February. And then they go like radio silent. You don't hear anything from them at all until about May. And then all of a sudden, they're like, hey, man, congratulations, you're eligible to take the test. And they send you have all these materials that are sent to you. And I remember looking at it through the same lens I did in the military, which is when I was given information, I would just memorize it.
8: Yeah.
9: But this was like 700 pages and I had 2 months and I was like, oh no, I can't memorize this. And I thought I was going to. I told my wife, I was like, I'm going to sit right here every night when the kids go to bed, I'm going to memorize a couple pages. And I opened it up and I closed it right back and I slid it aside. I was like, you know what? We have a seminar in a couple months. They'll teach me everything I need to know. I just trusted the process, man. And I really didn't open the book at all until I went to that 5-day seminar. And you go to the seminar and, you know, they're teaching you so much information. So basically you go to the seminar like 7 or 8 every morning until about 5 p.m. And then what I was doing from 5:30 p.m. until midnight was studying all the information they just taught us. And I did that for 5 days. On the 6th day, you take the test. I was hearing all these horror stories about people, because if you fail it the first time, you can take it again in a year. Fail it the second time, you have to come back in 5 years. I'm hearing horror stories. There was a lady in our class who's like, this is my 4th time taking the test. You know, and I'm no mathematician, but I'm over here crunching the numbers.
8: That's a life journey right there, right?
9: And I was like, what do you do for a living? She's like, I'm an attorney. And I was like, oh no. I was like, if an attorney can't pass this, and this is like a very law heavy book, I was like, this is a wrap. I remember I called my wife after the test, because the biggest thing people tell you is they time out. They lose track of time because the questions are too dense. You have basically 3 minutes a question. You know, when I did my average time at the end of this, I finished it in about 40 seconds a question. And I called my wife and I was like, hey, I finished. And she was like, oh no, how was it? And I was like, I definitely failed. Like, there's no way I finished that quickly and people are struggling with time unless I misinterpreted every single question. And I really think the thing that helped me the most is that I wasn't an attorney, so I didn't read too deeply into every single question. And like, I'm very good at, for my time in the military, they give you a mission and you have to sift through a lot of BS, you know, to find out what you actually have to do as a unit. So it's the same thing. I just went through and it may be a 1,000 word question that you're only looking for 8 words, you know? And so like, I'm pretty good at skimming that and finding what I needed. And you take this test in July and you don't even find out. Again, it goes silent until October. So I finally got the call in October that I passed and hit the ground running, man. Never look back.
8: I love that, man. I love what you just said about, you know, you just answered the question. And to me, that correlates in life too, because a lot of times people, I think they feel like they need to give you more words than are actually needed, or they need to paint a picture that isn't there. But most of the time, we just want the answer, right? Like, I don't need Damien to talk to me for 20 minutes when he could have just said 5 words and I could have got to where I'm going, right? And I think that's where people miss, and especially leaders. Sometimes your team just needs the answer. Sometimes they just need the vision. Sometimes they just need to say, hey, we're going over here, so that they know, all right, we're going over there.
9: Correct.
8: So going back to that test really quick, like, what's, for the common person, what's something on that test, without like going through a question, but what's something that as a sports agent, you have to know that most people don't think that you have to know, or a rule that you have?
9: You know, like, one thing that people probably don't associate with sports agents having to know is like the benefits, like health benefits that players get, right? So obviously you expect us to know money. You expect us to know contract values, that kind of thing, because that's negotiation. But what we also have to know is if a player gets hurt because of an injury, how do you guide them through that process, right? What does their medical recovery look like? It's not always as easy as the player is going to get help by the team. They could get released by the team and need 1, 2, 3 opinions, go on workman's comp. Now we have to navigate that state's workman's comp on top of the NFL's processes.
8: Talk to us about getting your first couple of clients. Like, I know you had some friends that asked for advice and this and that, but then when ink has to go to paper, it becomes a little bit different.
9: Right? 100%. Part of my initial thought process was like, hey, I know all these guys and they're coming up on contract years and they trust me. Like, we're boys. They're about to sign with me. This is going to be awesome. It's going to be a slam dunk. And that was just not the case. I become an agent. I'm texting all my friends like, hey, man, I made it. And they're like, cool. Like, are you going to work for a big agency? And I was like, well, you know, I reached out to a couple and I'm not going to name them, but like their morals and ethics just didn't align with mine. Right. Mm. So for that reason, I actually met someone else through the process of becoming an agent. We started our own agency together. Right. So I have a business partner in this whole thing, Jeffrey Poe. I was like, nah, man, I'm going to do my own thing. And almost every player would be like, oh, that's bold. And I'd be like, oh, what do you mean? They're like, well, how about I make a call and you can work with my agent? And I'm like, oh man, like what am I getting my hands into? You know, I'm like, no, man, I trust myself. I know the process. Like, I'm going to kill it. None of those players signed with me, but I will say that those players would check in on me through the process. They'd ask me, they'd, you know, tell me about certain athletes that maybe aren't even in the NFL. They never made it, but it was their friends, so they could kind of connect me with them. But largely, man, connecting with these athletes, it's like online dating. You're sliding into DMs. You watch. So, you know, The Office now is, you know, Saturday watching a football game. And then you see a player who looks flashy and fast and you look up his stats and then you turn around and you read every report that's ever been written. And then you find him on Instagram and you go, hey man, you looked really good on Saturday. You know, like, I love the way that you attacked the ball. Would you like to talk? You know, and it's like, it's really hit or miss. And obviously it's a little bit more in depth than that, but that's really what it feels like. You'll have players that, you know, they leave you on read and it kind of hurts your heart a little bit. You're like, man, I thought I put a lot into that message. And then you have players that'll immediately hit you back, or you have players that'll never, ever even open the message because they have so many followers, you get lost in the mix. You know, I got really fortunate. I guess it's a mixture of being fortunate and having a drive that a lot of other people don't. Last year, October came around and they're like, hey, this counts as one of your years, you know, being certified. You only have 3 years to sign somebody or you expire. And I'm like, oh, I'm getting somebody year one. That was my whole goal. I'm getting somebody. And so I went through and started looking at every team across America, hopefully like thinking that I could get someone in Florida. That we got someone at FAMU, luckily, but like outside of that, man, Florida's untouchable for me. I'm over here in Mississippi, Auburn, the Carolinas, you name it. You know, I was able to collectively as an agency, we signed over 10 people in year one. You know, we were able to get 9 people into the NFL in year one. Out of those people, of the ones that I directly was kind of like the lead agent on, 2 of them stuck in the NFL. So I had 2 players stick in the NFL year one. And the other ones, we all got 2 or 3 tryouts for. So it's not like they had one opportunity. We were able to provide them all the opportunity, which is really our job at the end of the day. You know, I can't play football for you. You know, unfortunately, I wish I could, man. If I could, I'd be in a different tax bracket because I'd be out there.
8: I love that. So which one of you came up with the name of the agency? So Forever Athlete Management.
9: That is a good question, man. We had a laundry list of about 100 names and we hated every single one of them. And so instead of just like throwing them away, I started making logos. Like sometimes you have to see it and nothing was sticking, man. Like nothing. And I was sitting on the couch one day, just got done playing with my daughter. I just had a beer and I was sitting there and I was like, what am I doing here? Like, what is this agency about? And the biggest thing is I don't want a player to ever think like we're going to ditch them. Like, hey, you used to be a guy and now we're going to forget about you. Like, no, I want to help you through retirement. Even if you had 1 year in the NFL or 10 years in the NFL, I want to see you succeed afterwards too. Right. And so I was sitting there and I was like, forever. And I just got stuck on the word forever. One of my boys hit me up. He texted me. He's like, hey, fam, what's up? And I was like, fam. I was like, hold on, forever. And I just sat there and finally I sent it to my partner and he was like, nah, man, that ain't it. And I was like, what do you mean? Like, this is crazy. Like, this is so good. And the next day he called me up. He's like, hey, man, I was thinking about that. Like, I actually think you're onto something. And so I made the logo up and, you know, put it on a website and we were like, oh, man, this is it. this is, you know, because it just is who we are. Like, cool, it's cool branding, right? But also, like, we treat every player like you are family. And that's not just being corny. Like, I know about your mom, your dad, your sister.
8: I love that. And I actually was going to ask you, which is a great segue, because on the podcast, we talk about your because, right? That thing that's deeper than your why, like your true purpose. And so when I see FAM, right, Forever Athlete Management, I'm like, Damon's got a because somewhere around there, whether it is family, whether it is legacy, there's a because somewhere. So this is the right opportunity for me to ask, what's your because, brother?
9: I don't think I've ever heard it worded that way. And I love that, though. Like, what is the because? And again, like, because I don't want to see guys get left behind. I don't want to see guys get forgotten about. And you hear this statistic of your NFL players 3 years after the NFL are broke. And I realize that the NFL doesn't require us to make them have a financial advisor. That's kind of crazy to me. So I don't require you to. However, I highly, highly, highly recommend it. And we've already vetted a handful of them. So I make you vet them as well as part of the process. You want to join FAM, you're joining, and you have to, like, kind of abide by what we are going with, right? Our system. I just don't want any of these guys to call me 3 years after the NFL and go, man, you got a job because I'm broke. I need something, right? I don't want them to feel trapped.
8: So you told us a little bit about what it's like being an agent. Yeah. Talk to the common folk like me about these contracts, right? Because we see these 5 year, I mean, now I'm going to outdate myself now. 5 year, 200 million probably isn't even surface level anymore for a lot of these folks. But you see these big numbers, and then we always hear, yeah, but you got to go back to the guarantee because that's what the real contract is. So talk to the common folk about what these contracts really are. What do you look for when you go to negotiate? And then from a player's perspective, what are some things that they should be looking for in these contracts too?
9: Yeah, so that's a good point, you know, when you talk about guarantees. And in reality, you know, talking to the common people, if you take someone who's been in real estate, right? When someone has been in real estate and they go to sell their house, or someone who hasn't been in real estate and they go to sell their house, what they're going to do is they're going to look at comps in the area. How much did my neighbor sell his house for? How much was my house sold for in the past? And what does the current market look like, right? It's kind of the same thing with players. Cool. So I got a wide receiver who has these stats and he played in these years. Let me look at every other receiver who is similar in height and weight and shape and play size and the years that they played and see how much that guy got, you know? Okay, so now we have our comparison amount. And a lot of people, they'll look at it as like, hey, the Jacksonville Jaguars, they were offering me $1 million, right? But no guarantee. You know, or we'll say like the LA Chargers, they were going to give me $2 million with $1 million guaranteed. At face value, you look at it as, all right, well, if I go there, it's double the amount. And the total amount of Jacksonville is guaranteed in LA, right? Which is great, you would think. But now, dial back a little bit, we have to look at the tax rate for those cities, right? And where are you playing your games? Because a lot of people don't understand, you don't just get taxed for the state you're in. You get taxed for every single city you play in. And so if I'm on a West Coast team, I'm probably playing a little more on the West Coast, and we know those tax rates are higher, right?
8: Versus the entertainment tax in California, right?
9: Yeah, man. Yeah. And so a lot of the times when you look at those West Coast contracts, it will be a lot higher for that reason. And people are like, oh, he must just be a better player. It's like, no, in order to be there, he needed more money to survive. I would say that's kind of one thing to look at, but the guarantee is always the biggest thing. You could look at a contract and say, you know, you're getting a 3 year, $5 million contract, but four is guaranteed. That's awesome, you know? Or you could get that same 3 years at the same location for $15 million, but none is guaranteed. You have to really ask yourself, what do I think I'm going to get, right? So if it's not guaranteed, there's probably incentives, right? We'll keep it with wide receivers. Maybe he has to have X amount of touchdowns or X amount of first downs, or he has to, you know, have 1,000 yards receiving every year to get a $1 million bonus, like whatever it is. And it's not just betting on yourself. A lot of players will be like, man, I'll bet on myself. I'm the best. It's great that you're willing to bet on yourselves, but you have to look at this whole thing as a business now. And they're bringing in other receivers with similar incentives, you know, and then the coaches know the incentives. So sometimes, you know, in certain situations, quarterbacks or whoever will try to help you with that incentive. There's a lot that goes into it, man. And I would say one of the other big things to look at, and, you know, it's back on that guarantee thing, is when you're looking at a guarantee, things are guaranteed regardless of skill, injury. And if you're a guy who's had a bunch of injuries and you can get a guarantee that says, hey, even if I re-tear the same ACL I've torn three times, I'm guaranteed a couple million, maybe it's worth you taking some off the top to have guaranteed generational wealth. Yeah, I think it's funny that when you get into this industry, and this isn't with everybody, but when you get into this industry and you're talking to a player about $5 million, and they're like, man, that's not much money.
8: I have another question. I'm going to ask it and tie it to the real world for a second. Okay. So let's just say I'm a salesperson and I get hired and, you know, they tell me I'm going to make $65,000, $70,000.

0: twofold. So one, when we're going through our process of finding athletes, we try to really screen for that, you know, and that's hard because sometimes it'll come out later in life, right? But we really try to screen for that and like really do a lot of character evaluation on our players. But I would say if I was faced with that situation, you just have to be honest with the player. Be like, look, you were the best. Now you have to prove that you're the best again because you're currently under a contract. You signed, right? You know, if you compare it to the national debt, unfortunately, our debt keeps growing, right? So the budget for the NFL keeps growing every single year. And so that debt that America has, things are going to adjust according to that debt, what percentage people are taking of it. It's the same thing with a salary cap, right? Every year that salary cap grows, you are already locked in, right? You're locked into whatever it is. And so now this player can get a larger percentage. So it's really about how do we look at this in the future and make sure you're the highest paid again? So in order to do that, you have to swallow your pride for, you know, whether it's 1 year, 2 years, 3 years, right? And go out there and show why you're better than him every single year. You know, show why you deserve to make more than him every single year. So when that day does come, it's not even a question of if he's there, if he's lost a step, if he's worth the money. They're going to be throwing the money at you. Yeah, the ego may be there and then be like, hey, man, screw that. Release me. I got to go somewhere else. But the reality of it is, a lot of times, even if you get released by that team because you feel this is a personal attack, when another team picks you up, they're picking up the same contract.
1: For everybody that's listening, what Damian is saying is keep working, right? Like, let your work be your work. A lot of times we start thinking about or comparing to others. At the end of the day, if you're good at what you do, again, I don't care what industry you're in, what position you're in, I don't care what you do. If you are good at what you do, people notice. But it's the moment that you stop and you want to compare or you want to complain. People notice that too. People notice the work and people notice the not work as well.
0: Yeah. And everybody's at a different point.
1: What do you look for in the athletes you're bringing on?
0: It's kind of a revolving door, right? Like it's constant. But I would say for me personally and as an agency, what we value, right? And I'll say it time and time again, and some people take it the wrong way, but when you really unpack it and understand what I'm saying, it's a good thing. So what I look for are great people who are good football players, because you can take a great person who's good at football and make them better at football. Right? That is very possible. But if you have a person who's a great football player, they're a killer on the field, but they're not a good person, it's a lot harder to make that adjustment and make a character adjustment at 23, 25, 26 years old. Right? And I'm not saying that's not something I'm willing to do. I'm willing to help mentor and guide you and try to develop you, but some of those people don't want it. Hey, I am the guy. I'm the best corner in the NCAA. I don't need to be a better person, right? Like that's kind of the attitude you'll get. The reason that I'm looking for those great people is because, for example, a guy like Swayze Bozeman, right, who played college football for 7 years, right? 2 years in junior college, 5 years at Southern Mississippi, had some injuries along the way. Such a great guy and a high work ethic that we knew once he gets his foot in the door, they're not letting him go. Like we just knew that. And the thing is, like when I went to the AFC championship game and I'm down on the field and I was meeting the linebackers coaches and defensive coordinators, they're like, Swayze Bozeman, that is one of the best people I've ever met. You know, and that's what I want to hear, right? He's obviously in the room for a reason still, right? But he's one of those people when there's an optional linebackers meeting, he may be the only person who shows up. And that goes a long way. And if you're one of those guys with an ego or a chip on your shoulder and you don't show up to that, like you said, people will notice when you don't show up just as much as they'll notice you do show up. You know, and sometimes even more. They'll be like, man, he didn't show up to this meeting today. You could have been there 29 days out of 30 of the month and you missed that one day and everybody in the office is going to talk about the one day you didn't show up. That's what we look for, man. And a lot of the times everything else follows after that, right? You find this person who's a great person, someone who is receptive to criticism, right? And I just keep it real with these guys.
1: So for the athlete that's listening or watching this podcast, why Forever Athlete Management? Why FAM? Why should they choose you?
0: You know, you have over 1,000 agents as of this year. I don't know the exact number, but it's between 150 and 200 agents actually have people on a roster. That's it. Right. So we're looking at about 20% of agents actually have someone somewhere. And if you look at myself and my partner, we have 5 people in the NFL. So it's not like, hey, we accidentally got a guy on the practice squad. Like, no, what we're doing is working. Right. And we're going to keep building. And the thing is, while we're different, is I'm never going to give

0: an athlete, an intern's phone number, right? Or a secretary. You're always going to be able to get a hold of me, my business partner. We have another guy who does just endorsements, another guy who just does PR, and you'll have all their cell phone numbers. You're going to have the guy's cell phone numbers, right? It's never going to be, oh, can I take a message? Like, no, you're getting a hold of somebody, right? And that's no matter how big we get. So again, I say we've been growing. So we have guys we're doing NIL for in college, and we have our pros. We even have one in the UFL now. Like, we are getting everywhere quick. And so we brought in another agent who's actually NFL and NBA certified, right? So eventually there's going to be an NBA branch of FAM as well. And that's what we intend to keep doing. As we get more athletes, we're bringing in more agents that are like-minded to keep that ratio high. So you always have someone you can reach out to, and you never get lost in the mix.
1: I love that, brother. Any final words of wisdom for the people?
0: Man, I guess if there are any other athletes out there listening to this, what I would say is the money is going to come. Don't get so wrapped up in the money now. If you focus on your education and you focus on your development, your personal development on and off the field, the money is going to come.
1: Where can people find and follow my guy, Damian Knight?
0: Yes, I'm on Instagram, NFL_agent_Damian Knight, as well as Forever Athlete Management. That's our @. We're also on X as FAM Agency. And yeah, if you guys want, you can shoot me a DM. If you have any questions, I'm an open book. And yeah, our website is foreverathletemanagement.com.
1: Athletes, slide into his DMs.
0: Yeah.
1: Slide into his DMs. He's ready.
0: Yes, sir.
1: Man, I appreciate you for taking time. I know how busy you are, and I know how hectic your schedule is. So it means the world to me that you took some time to spend with us, man. So I appreciate you, brother.
0: Yeah. No, again, I appreciate you having me on here, and I look forward to going back and watching this.
1: You got it, man. And for all the viewers and listeners, remember, your because is your superpower. Go unleash it.
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1: Ladies and gentlemen, welcome to another exciting episode of Mick Unplugged, and I am here in New York, Times Square. Couldn't do this show without having the talented, the best, the creme de la creme. When we are talking about Broadway, we are talking about my good friend, the one and only Basalisha, Salisha Thomas.
6: Oh,
1: Salisha, how you doing, girl?
6: I'm like, I'm so happy to be here. Thank you so much for having me.
1: You know, and I forgot to say California's finest, you know, Fresno is in the building. So my wife is from California, Bay Area.
6: Right on. I love the Bay Area. It's so beautiful. It's a different vibe. I lived in Southern California for a little while, and that was nice. But I like the Bay Area.
1: Yeah?
6: When it comes to California. Okay.
1: New York is it. So what got you here? Let's just go there. What got Salisha from Cali to New York? I mean, we're like old school, like East Coast, West Coast rival. Like you flipped.
6: I did. I was in college at Cal State Fullerton. Barely graduated, but I did it.
1: Okay.
6: And I did it early.
1: Okay.
6: I was working as a vocalist and a princess at Disneyland.
1: Mm.
6: And I loved it. I got dropped down to one day a week.
1: Okay.
6: And I'm like, how are you supposed to live on one day a week, y'all? And there were some other things going on. I got out of a bad relationship. And I came out to New York City to just visit. But when I got here, Mick, I just fell in love. I fell in love with it. I'm like, this doesn't make sense. I can't just like upend my life. I met this homeless man, sat down next to me, waiting for the A train. And he said, I don't know who you are, but you need to move here and you need to do it now. I had goosebumps all over my body. His eyes were twinkling. Like, I'm not making this up.
1: Wow.
6: Within 2 weeks, I had gotten rid of everything in California and finished my last days at Disneyland and was back in New York. And the week I got here, I landed the first national tour of Beautiful, the Carole King musical. I got here and I mean, there was a little bit of time before we started rehearsals, but mm-hmm. I toured for 2 years. While I was on tour, I took a week off, ran for a pageant, became Miss California. I just was living in my suitcases and kind of flying by the seat of my pants and prepared to fail. Okay if I failed,
1: mm.
6: but giving myself the opportunity to fly just in case if it did want to work out.
1: Yeah.
6: I never wanted to think, what if? Like, what if I listened to my heart? What if I took the chance? It's okay if you fail. Just try.
1: So we're going to back up again. Miss California. Oh, you just casually, you know, and I was doing this and then I went Miss California and then I was, let's back up because I know how humble you are, but we're going to back up and let's talk about Miss California for those that don't know.
6: It was the Miss World Organization, which in America, it's not that, well, at the time, it wasn't that big of a deal. It was new to us. Mm-hmm. In the world, it's recognized, but in the country, usually our country just sends a model.
1: Right.
6: And that was one of the first 2 years that they held a pageant here in the States.
1: Mm.
6: And so the way they kind of did it was different than the systems usually run. And I just went as a delegate, a national delegate.
1: Mm-hmm.
6: And out of all the girls there, I had the highest score for the West Coast, for the California. So I ended up with the title of Miss California.
1: Mm-hmm.
6: And they were okay with me being on tour. And each state that I went to, I was able to like volunteer and wear my crown and meet with my sister, crown title holders. And it was really fun. One of the directors for the first pageants that I ever ran in for Miss Fresno, she became my mentor and mm-hmm. now she's my best friend.
1: Okay.
6: But at the time she was like, what's your talent? And I was like, I was just going to memorize a monologue. She goes, that in pageant world, that's code for you don't have a talent. She's like, can you sing? I'm like, I do at church.
1: Mm.
6: And so I took voice lessons for the first time.
1: You know, you again, all the humbleness in my good friend, Celicia, you highlighted. And then I was on Broadway. So let's talk about the Broadway story. So how did Celicia from Fresno, California, all of a sudden is now the star on Broadway?
6: It was a dream of mine since I was little.
1: Mm.
6: But it was one of those, like, what are the chances?
1: Yeah.
6: Like, what are the chances? My hometown hero, Audra McDonald, she has 6 Tonys. And she's from Fresno, California. I see it. And she's black like me.
1: Yeah.
6: And so I felt like, okay, well, again, I always like to give myself permission to fall flat on my face. Mm. But when I get a yes, and when I get a win, it's good.
1: Yeah.
6: But people don't see all the no's that I get. But for when it came to Broadway, I toured for what, 1 year and 9 months? And I loved it. I mm-hmm. loved touring with the Carol King musical.
1: Mm-hmm.
6: And I put my notice in, not because I didn't like it anymore, but I've always just wanted to live in New York. And I wanted to give it a chance. So I put my notice in, not having anything lined up. And right after, I ended up getting a show called Trevor with the director who directed Beautiful. And while I was doing, I was playing Diana Ross. And oh gosh, there's a great story there. But while I was playing Diana Ross in Trevor in Chicago, I get a text from my agent saying, the role that you did on tour has opened up on Broadway. Do you want it? I'm like, are you kidding me? I've been waiting for this moment my whole life. I don't even have to audition for it. I just have to say yes. And I said yes. And after I finished that run, they gave me 2 days.
1: Mm.
6: I moved to the city on a Monday. I rehearsed Tuesday, Wednesday, and I made my Broadway debut on a Thursday.
1: Ladies and gentlemen, that is not easy. There's a lot of memorization that has to go on. There's a lot of marks that you have to hit. And oh, by the way, you're not just talking. You have to sing and you're with people that you probably haven't been around.
6: Oh, no, I met the lead while we were doing the show. Like I see her on all these billboards and trash cans all over Times Square. And in the first scene that I was in, she came up because in rehearsal, she wasn't there. It was mm-hmm. her stand-in. And so on stage, she comes up to me and I'm like, oh, it's the girl from the billboards. Celicia, you have to say your line.
1: Right, right. No fangirl moment.
6: I know.
1: Right.
6: I wish I could have gotten to meet her before. Like, it was so cool to me. Yeah, it was completely surreal. But to be fair, it was the same show as on the road, but a completely different cast, a very different set.
1: Mm.
6: I thought our set on tour was incredible by Derek McLean, who's done so many things on Broadway and like Academy Awards and Golden Globes. He's done so many things. It was a great set on the road. But the Broadway version, it was bigger, higher, more things moved. It was an operation.
1: Yeah.
6: Yeah. And so there were definitely a little bit of some learning curves. For the first national tour, I set that show. So I knew where I liked to stand and when I liked to stand. Broadway had been open for 4 years at that point. They had their own choreography backstage. Mm. And so even though I'm used to being in the wings on this scene, they're like, no, you need to go change downstairs at this time. So that was different. But it was all fine and good once I found that rhythm.
1: So for those that don't know, walk us through a Broadway audition, right? Are you on one play like your entire life? Do you audition for other? Like, walk the casuals like me through being on Broadway and what that means from your perspective.
6: There are so many different ways to approach the Broadway world. Mm-hmm. I have friends who have been in Lion King for over a decade.
1: Wow.
6: They call that a government job. Okay.
1: Okay.
6: Okay. Where you get to go to work and you have a good feeling it's going to be there tomorrow.
1: Right. Right.
6: You're going to get that check. You know exactly what to do. You can make your grocery list while you at work. It's like, you know.
1: You don't learn anything new.
6: No. Right. No, you just go to work, you do your thing, and then you go home to your apartment and your family.
1: Mm.
6: That's one way of looking at it. Then I have friends who jump from show to show to show. Some of them are broke, but they've got credits and a reputation.
1: Yeah.
6: And they're shooting for that Tony.
1: Mm-hmm.
6: They want to get the role of a lifetime. They want to build that list of like leading roles. But because they're jumping from show to show, sometimes there's gaps in between the shows. But they
1: it's like that job hopper. And you got to explain. So
6: yeah.
1: From April of 2021 to today, you don't have nothing on there.
6: Yeah.
1: Why?
6: Yeah, okay. Exactly.
1: Okay.
6: But you might know their name and their face. So that's a different approach. And then there's the chorus where you can jump from chorus to chorus and always be in a show and stack up your credits. But you might not be famous, but you're always working or you're always swinging. There's just different ways to approach it. My feelings change all the time. At first, I just wanted to be on Broadway. And that first show that I got, it was a dream come true. Better than I ever thought it could be. I was so happy.
1: Mm.
6: My cast was so welcoming and fun and loving and like people who I'd listened to on the CD for so long.
1: Mm-hmm.
6: I'm standing next to them on stage.
1: Yeah.
6: Just in awe of them. I never, ever, ever took that for granted. And the show that I did after that, boy, oh boy, was it a very different experience. I got my butt kicked. Uh-oh. I got my butt kicked.
1: Yeah.
6: I did.
1: All right. Do tell.
6: The Britney Spears musical. There was a lot happening.
1: Okay.
6: There was a lot happening on all angles in that show.
1: Mm.
6: Ultimately, I am so grateful for that show. I'd never taken a swinging position before.
1: Okay, so explain what a swinging position is. Because some people are like,
6: swinger?
1: What's the issue talking about?
6: Why are you swinging?
1: Right.
6: A swing is like a super understudy where you're covering almost everybody. Well, in my case, almost everybody in the company.
1: Okay.
6: So sometimes a swing can cover three roles or four roles. And a lot of times it's people in the ensemble. They had me covering 12 roles, pretty much the entire ensemble and six of the leads. That's not normal.
1: Okay. Sounds tedious.
6: It
1: was. Sounds like your brain is on fire because it's like, wait, who am I today?
6: And I ended up going on before I was expected to go on.
1: Mm-hmm.
6: So almost every new role that I went on for, I had not been rehearsed for. That is crazy. It's Broadway. You got me on stage, feeling my way around. Everyone's hoping that I say the right line at the right place. And then I sing my harp. Come on, y'all. That's a little crazy.
1: Yeah.
6: I went on for, they swung me on for a lot. So it was a short run. We were only open for 3 months.
1: Mm-hmm.
6: We had 123 performances. I was on for 68 of them. Again, not normal.
1: Mm.
6: I went on for one of the lead roles over 25 times. But the actual lead, it was basically Disney meets Britney Spears, all these Disney princesses with Britney Spears music. And they're finding like their feminists, like they realize they don't have to do the same stories that have been written for them.
1: Yeah.
6: Snow White and Cinderella are the two like leads.
1: So then what became your first lead?
6: My first lead, Snow White.
1: Snow White.
6: Playing Snow White in Once Upon a One More Time. That's the, I went on first one of the stepsisters in Once Upon a One More Time. That was my first principal debut, I would say.
1: Okay. How did that feel?
6: Full house.
1: Yeah.
6: Extended applause. Not just for me, mm-hmm. for the show. It was such an electric night. I think it was like industry night.
1: Mm-hmm.
6: So our peers were in the audience and they were wild.
1: There you go.
6: They were wild. And I just remember feeling like I've always wanted to feel this or feel or see what it was like. And this feels great. Mm. A lot of times when I'm in the spotlight, I get nervous. I get stage fright and I'm stressed out. And so I'm not always able to enjoy the pressure until the very end. And I'm learning how to enjoy something that I've wanted for so long that has so high stakes when it begins, not just right towards the end when I'm like, I think I made it. Mm-hmm. The life that I'm building for myself seemed to be more and more high pressure situations. And I just realized like life is too short to not have fun. Like what's the point of manifesting all this stuff or praying for it if when it comes, I'm stressed out.
1: Yeah,
6: I don't want to be stressed out. The thing that I've been working on and with my husband too is how can I perform at the highest level if I have to wait for a very long time for one moment in time? How can I perform at the highest level after waiting for so long and to stay relaxed when those few minutes come? Again, the high pressure situations, but trying to stay relaxed.
1: You've said, because I've counted 5 times, you're not afraid to fail. I think that is so important for everybody that's watching, that's listening. Why is that a big component? Not just for you, but something everybody should embrace.
6: I talk about it in my book a lot. It's called Why Be a 9 When You Can Be a 10. And it's a fun book. It doesn't take itself too seriously. And on the outside, it could feel like, oh, reach for perfection. But that's not what it's about. Mm-hmm. It's about embracing all of your flaws.
1: Mm.
6: And showing up in this world exactly as you are. Because there is nothing better than somebody who is okay with exactly who they are.
1: Mm.
6: That puts everybody at ease.
1: Yeah.
6: Even if you're just a mess, if you own your mess,
1: but,
6: like it just, there's something magical about those unicorns who just are self-actualized and show up unapologetically themselves.
1: Mm-hmm.
6: And I think part of that is embracing the parts of you that might not be pretty.
1: Mm.
6: The parts of you that might not be polished or completely put together. You know, sometimes I'm pretty awkward and I used to really be embarrassed about that. And now I just kind of embrace it and I don't care. Like,
1: right.
6: That's just who I am. And when it comes to how that translates in my career, I put myself out there a lot. And sometimes I even will save the rejections that I get because I'm like, I can't believe.
1: Yeah.
6: I can't believe I tried that. Like, who has the audacity to do it? Like, I will even shock myself because I realize all it takes is one yes. All it takes is one major opportunity to come your way. And it's like, bam, everything's different. Just like I dated a bajillion people on the road. I had a boyfriend in every major city in America. Okay. None of them were the ones. All it takes is to find that one person who is like, oh, you're weird.
1: Mm.
6: I'm weird too.
1: Mm.
6: Let's do this together forever.
1: Yeah.
6: You just got to get it right once.
1: Yeah.
6: But you have to be okay with hearing the no, seeing the no, getting the no's. And when the stakes are high, those no's hurt extra. When you're like, whoo, that one would have changed my life. But when you keep putting yourself in those positions, and you're in the arena. You're in the arena of greatness. You're in the neighborhood. Getting big no's, it hurts. But you're in the right neighborhood.
1: Yeah.
6: And it's just a matter of time.
1: Yeah.
6: Keep showing up.
1: I love it. And show all the way up too. Like, that's my thing. If you're going to show up, show all the way up. Like, anything you do half-hearted is never going to make it. Like, that's why people that have side hustles, and everybody knows I say this all the time, at some point, either make your side hustle the main thing or quit side hustling.
6: Ooh.
1: Because you can't live in two worlds. That's right.
6: Why am I convicted?
1: Oh, did I touch something? Did I hit a nerve? I'm sorry.
6: I needed to hear that.
1: You can't side hustle forever.
6: You cannot.
1: You can't. And you're limiting what should be your main thing by trying to side hustle.
6: Because if it's your side hustle and it brings you joy, there's a reason why that passion is in you.
1: Then put that whole, as one of my uncles would say, put your whole ass in it then. Yes.
6: What is your favorite thing that you love?
1: This. You can't replace human bonding, right? Like, my thing is, I just love hearing people's stories. I love being able to let others listen to people's stories because everybody's going through something, and you never know the word that Celicia just said or is about to say is a moment that somebody needed. And there's always, like, every episode I do, I get a response from different people that's like, I needed that.
6: Mm.
1: Thank you. And that's my thing. Like, so my thing with Mick Unplug is your because. That thing that's deeper than your why. To me, your why is superficial, right?
6: Oh.
1: Like, I could, your why is about to be your child. Should be your why. But why? What's the because? And so if I said, Celicia, what's your because right now? Like, what's that thing that's like, this is my purpose. This is my motivation. This is my accountability when I don't need it. What's your because?
6: Wow. Are you asking me for real?
1: For real, for real.
6: You know, my priorities have changed quite a bit. And I recently went to a Tony Robbins conference and it was wild.
1: Okay.
6: Did it change my life? Yes.
1: Okay.
6: And one of the exercises that we did in the arena, there were thousands of us. He turned off the lights. The kids had to leave. And
1: oh.
6: Yeah.
1: This is water, but.
6: Geez. Right. Okay. And there was an exercise of basically seeing your life as it would be if you let all your disempowering beliefs take the front seat, continue to take the front seat.
1: Mm-hmm.
6: And we went deeper and deeper down that road, and seeing what that could look like was very painful.
1: Mm.
6: Letting your doubts, letting my doubts, and the most disempowering things I could think that I realized weren't even true.
1: Yeah.
6: What does your life look like if that is in the driver's seat? And so with my new priorities now being my family, it's always been career.
1: Mm-hmm.
6: Career, career, career. Let's climb this ladder. And I think I will always be a career girl. But now I'm married and I love my husband.
1: Yeah.
6: I love him.
1: Yeah.
6: I love him. Like, I didn't think I could love a person like I love my husband, Andrew.
1: Let's go, Andrew.
6: He's so special in so many different ways, and I've started to maneuver differently. And now we're going to have a baby.
1: Yeah.
6: Everything just feels different. And there's a life that I've always wanted to live. And I've gotten to live it up to an extent in my own life. But thinking about having my child grow up with that just being baseline. It's kind of freaking cool.
1: Right?
6: Can I do that?
1: You sure can.
6: Can I like create a life that I've always wanted and it's just like normal to the, like that would be my dream. And a challenge for me. Like, can I do that?
1: Yeah.
6: I'm not sure if that answers the because.
1: It does. It does. And here's what's crazy cool. And I don't think most parents have thought of this. I'm glad you did. You can give your children the life that you wanted. And I think a lot of times we settle and we do it the opposite way. Well, you know, I couldn't do this as a kid and neither can you, or I didn't have TV. So you're not, you know, like we get in those because I didn't. I'm going to make it tough. I'm going to raise you tough so that you appreciate. Well, you can also appreciate and have, I'm not going to say luxury, but you can have comfort and appreciate it all at the same time.
6: Let's go.
1: Right?
6: Yeah.
1: Right? It's okay.
6: I want them to be kind.
1: What?
6: I know. Like, I feel like there's like a stereotype. Like, if you grow up with something, you're going to be like this. I don't know what my kids will grow up as. I'm like, I'm not rolling in the dough. But one day I want to be. And when mm-hmm. that happens, I want my kids to be humble and kind and mm-hmm. generous.
1: That is it.
6: I hope I'm a good mom.
1: You're going to be a great mom. Stop.
6: I've never done it before.
1: Most people haven't. Most of us start that way, you know? Gotta start with one. Gotta start with one. So, Salisha, you talked about the book. What encouraged you to write the book?
6: Ooh.
1: And give us the title again.
6: Why be a 9 when you can be a 10? Mm. You know, I've always written. I have journals and journals and journals mm-hmm. of writing. And I wrote a book in the pandemic that will never see the light of day. It's completely, completely inappropriate. And I couldn't use it. I couldn't use it for public use. Mm-hmm. But I wanted to write something that I could use. And mm-hmm. that book that I'd written in the pandemic, it had a lot of good story. There was a love story in it. It was unrequited, didn't work out. And it was just, everything about it was wrong. Mm-hmm. But it tied into all these awesome stories, some of which I've told you about. Mm-hmm. And I'm like, well, where can I use these? And also, how can I get my message of embrace failure, embrace your flaws, mm-hmm. enjoy life by being you,
1: yeah,
6: instead of what you think people want you to be?
1: Yeah.
6: How can I put that all together? And it just brought me a lot of joy. It actually kind of wrote itself. Mm-hmm. And so it gave me an outlet to put some of my favorite stories, like running a marathon without training on a 2-show day. Like, that to me was a little bit, I did that. That was wild. I get to write it down. I get to tell, I don't actually think that's in the book. Regardless, I get to tell these stories and wrap it up with like what I think. I don't know. I just want it to encourage.
1: Yeah.
6: That is my goal.
1: Okay.
6: Is for when people come in contact with me, they feel encouraged mm-hmm. and they feel inspired. And if they're like, that basic girl can do it, that means I can do it. Listen, anything is possible. And it's so easy to look at people who are where you want to be mm-hmm. or somewhere where you think like that's not a thing. And just to feel like, well, that's only possible for those kind of people.
1: Yeah.
6: And that's how I've always looked at the people who I look up to. Mm-hmm. And I've been fortunate enough to start meeting the people who I've looked up to.
1: Okay.
6: Slowly but surely.
1: Yeah.
6: And I realize they're all just people. Like, that is wild mm-hmm. to me.
1: Mm-hmm.
6: And why is that? Why does that feel so mysterious?
1: Right. Right.
6: Like, take that filter off and stop gatekeeping.
1: Let's go. That's what I'm talking about. That's the truth.
6: So
1: that's the truth.
6: Figured something out.
1: Yeah.
6: How does that benefit you to not share
1: right.
6: what you learn?
1: Right.
6: Yep. With your peers, with your sisters. Like, mm-hmm. like, let's communicate. I shared something on my blog a few months ago mm-hmm. about, I think I had a miscarriage.
1: Mm.
6: And I feel like you're not supposed to tell people that.
1: Okay.
6: But I was like, what? If I don't tell anybody, that's like the most isolating thing in the world.
1: Yeah. Yep.
6: That'll make no sense. Yep. Who made these rules, Mick?
1: It wasn't me.
6: Who made these rules?
1: Right.
6: You're supposed right. to just go through stuff by yourself and not tell anybody? Nope. That feels completely alienating mm-hmm. and isolating, like you're all mm-hmm. alone. Mm-hmm. And I wrote a blog about it. And do you know how many of my friends came out of the woodwork to tell me about their stories?
1: It wasn't just you.
6: No! My friends who I've known.
1: Mm-hmm.
6: And a lot of it, a few of them, it had happened that week for them.
1: Wow.
6: I'm like, hold up. All y'all was just going to hold on to all of this in pain, suffering by yourself?
1: Mm-hmm.
6: That is crazy to me.
1: Yeah.
6: We are literally all in this together.
1: Yeah. Good stuff, Salisha. Words of wisdom. I didn't know you were a philosopher as well.
6: Shut up.
1: You do it all. You do it all. The philosophy. from Celecia Thomas.
7: Oh my God.
1: So Celecia, you've been amazing with your time. I know how busy you are. I do want you and Andrew both to know, very proud of both of you.
7: Thank you.
1: Very proud of both of you. Uncle Mick is here for you guys.
7: Uncle Mick.
1: Yes. Uncle Mick is there.
7: Thank you.
1: Absolutely. So Celecia, where can people find and follow you? Not that they don't know where to find you, but where do you want them to follow you?
7: Thank you for asking. They can follow me on at the Celecia Show on Instagram. That's the name of my podcast, my YouTube. Well, I guess my new YouTube's not called that, but it's my show is called The Celecia Show. My Instagram is called The Celecia Show, and my website is theceliciashow.com. It's like by Felicia, but with an S, but it's spelled S to the A to the L to the E. Just kidding.
1: Oh, keep going. You don't know how to spell your name? No. You don't know how to spell your name?
7: It's S-A-L-I-S-H-A.
1: Okay. Ladies and gentlemen, this has been my good friend, Miss Celecia Thomas. Celecia, so honored to have you.
7: Thank you.
1: This has meant the world to me.
7: Thank you.
1: You got it.
7: And thank you for encouraging me.
1: All the viewers and listeners, remember, your because is your superpower. Go unleash it.
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25: The New York Times says he's not only the most important person right now in the civil rights movement, but the New York Times says you're the most important person in the Democratic Party.
26: I am here, Reverend Al, with Dr. Glenda Glover at Tennessee State University, and I have the Tennessee State University leaders who all want to thank you for being our civil rights leader.
27: The Attorney General of Black America, Ben Crump.
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26: And I'm probably going to need your help on this legal fight. You know, they shorted the historically black colleges and universities to the tune of about $13 billion. And Tennessee State was the one they shorted the most.
27: Absolutely. Well, let me know. I'm on the next plane as soon as you holler. You know, when Ben Crump called, I don't even question it. I just head to the airport and get the details on the way.
4: Live from the National Action Network corporate headquarters in New York. Keeping it real. And now, America's number one civil rights leader, the Reverend Al Sharpton.
28: Good afternoon. It's Wednesday, September 23rd. Do you know what time it is? It's Al Sharpton's time. And for these next 3 hours, it's time to put aside all pretenses, deception, denial, or fronting. The time has come to keep it real on Keeping It Real with Reverend Al Sharpton. I want to wish you all a good, very good afternoon. People who are not on the West Coast, and for those of you on the West Coast, I want to say good morning and welcome. I want to welcome everybody who's listening on SiriusXM, Channel 126, The Urban View, where talk empowers and becomes action. And by now, after like these first minutes, you can appreciate that I am not Al Sharpton, but for those of you who join in on Thursday afternoons, you may recognize my voice. I am Jennifer Jones Austin, and on Thursday afternoons, I have the great honor, the privilege of riding shotgun, if you will, with Reverend Al Sharpton as we talk about policy on Policy Day on Thursday afternoons on Keeping It Real. But today is Wednesday. You don't need to go take a look at your calendar. Today is Wednesday. And because Reverend Sharpton has, as he sometimes does, we all know, has to move around and handle some other critically important business, just as this is critical. So he's got to take care of some other business. He's not able to join us, but I am hopeful that you're here and you're going to stay with me and we're going to engage in some very important and critical conversation today. I have the privilege of being with you this afternoon, but I also have the privilege of serving as the Vice Chair of the National Action Network's Executive Board and also serving as the radio talk show co-host on Open Line on New York's WBLS FM alongside of Fatin, Brother Fatin Muhammad, who's the producer for Keeping It Real. And my day job, I'm the chief executive officer of a social and economic policy organization based in New York City titled the Federation of Protestant Welfare Agencies, or FPWA. So today I'm sitting in for Reverend Al Sharpton, who, as I just said, is out and about taking care of the business that concerns us and our people and our community and the country on the whole. And so I'm here with you, and I hope you see this as an opportunity to participate in a special conversation. Today we're going to talk about the issues of the day and of the moment, and then there's another topic that I really want to get into with all of you. So the way you can participate by being a part of this conversation is by calling in 877-1-877-532-5797. You can also tweet Reverend Sharpton on X and just see, talk to him how it's going. At the Rev Al, you can get to him there. But call in. Let's have a conversation today. So, you know, there are many things that are happening in the news right now, and things that are top of mind for me are probably top of mind for you all as well. One of them being the grand jury in Mississippi declining to bring criminal charges in the July 4th death of 18-year-old Nolan Wells. Essentially, the grand jury found no evidence of foul play, found no evidence of a physical altercation, found no evidence of racial motivation. The report that they gave said the location and condition of Nolan Wells' body are consistent with that of a drowning, even though the state medical examiner and the family's independent pathologist said that the cause and manner of death is undetermined. So, maybe we may want to talk about that, and I can help you all with putting on my legal hat. I am a lawyer. We can talk a little bit about what it means to have, as the grand jury did come back with what they termed a no true bill, saying that they were not going to move forward with prosecution. We can talk about what that means, whether or not they can come back at it at a later point in time, should there be additional evidence found. So we'll talk about that. Other thing that let's get into are, the latest polls concerning Trump. His approval rating is as low as 30%. Poll comes back, New York Times poll, says that 60% of voters oppose any military action against Iran, and that better than 70%, as much as 74% of Americans believe that the cost of this war, and Trump, as we both know, goes back and forth on whether or not it's a war or it's a conflict or whatever. It's a war, even though it was not congressionally approved. It's a war. 74% of Americans say that the cost of this war is not worth the financial burden to Americans. we can talk about, and we should talk about, how this may reflect in the upcoming midterm elections, especially if we all get to the polls right now. What we're seeing is that Democrats have been giving a 14-point advantage in the congressional races. We should talk about what that essentially means. And again, what that means for you and I, both on the other side of the midterm elections, but also what it means in the days leading up to the midterm elections and on the day of, and what we can then be doing. Additionally, this is a topic I want to talk with you all about. It's something that I can't get out of my head. Maybe you all have seen it. Maybe you've paid attention. Maybe you've leaned in. That is the article, the essay that was recently published by Nicole Hannah Jones in the New York Times. Nicole Hannah Jones, that name should be familiar to many of us. Nicole Hannah Jones is a journalist, an African-American investigative journalist. She is widely known for her coverage of racial discrimination, especially in American schools, and she essentially was the person who, you know, put together and won a Pulitzer Prize in 2020 for the 1619 Project. Well, she has an essay in the New York Times where she essentially is writing about her daughter's experience in the New York City public schools. And she writes about having sent her daughter to a New York City public school in a predominantly black community with children whose families have very little income, and that, you know, it was a decision that she made believing that she wanted her child to be a part of the school system so that, you know, she and her husband could play a role in helping to transform schools in predominantly black, low-income communities to have them be better and have them be stronger. And what she writes about is how her child has received all the way through ninth grade an abysmal failing education. She's got this piece out there, and it's striking. I'm just going to be honest with you. It's hit a nerve with me, and it's hit a nerve with a lot of people. What was the point of the essay? What was the point of her sending her child to school or a school system that she knew was failing? What culpability does she play in how her child, or what role, let's say, did she play in how her child's education system has, educational path has gone? What does this tell us about education in America? You know, what should we be looking at and learning from what Nicole Hannah Jones has shared and the decision she made, to put her daughter in a New York City public school, system, I should say, a community where the schools, have been failing. And she, as she herself says, a well-resourced person financially and otherwise, she and her husband made this decision. She's taken a lot of heat about it, and I would love to hear your perspective. And let me just say, I'd love to talk about education overall, because this is an issue that we as black Americans and with raising black children, grandchildren, we ourselves have struggled, you know, through the years, not just up until Brown v. Board of Education in 1954 was decided, but in all the years since, to make sure that we have equitable and equal education. And we need to talk about what is happening, how our children are faring still today. So these are some of the topics that I'm hoping that you all will join in with me on. Let's have at it today. Let's talk about it. It's a great place coming to Keeping It Real every week, and I'm glad and I'm honored and I'm proud to be with you all this afternoon. So let's get right to it. We're going to go to our break, as we typically do at this point in the conversation, but when we come back, let's get to it. I'm going to take some calls and we'll get right into it. You're listening to Keeping It Real. Keeping It Real with Evan Sharpton. We'll be right back.
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0: It's Ahmed Gordon in for Sybil Wilkes with what you need to know. A Mississippi grand jury has officially concluded that no criminal charges are warranted at this time in the tragic death of 18-year-old college football player Nolan Wells. Following an exhaustive review of state medical examiner findings and official case evidence, grand jurors formally determined that the position, condition, and timing of the discovery of Wells' body were completely consistent with accidental drowning off Horn Island, where the teenager vanished during a 4th of July holiday weekend celebration with friends. Now, speaking to thousands of university students at Salem State University, former President Barack Obama addressed growing concerns regarding the state of American democracy, acknowledging current political discourse may seem broken while expressing firm belief in national resilience. The nation's 44th president warned against the Trump administration's controversial decision to ban select news organizations from the White House press pool, cautioning that restricting press access undermines fundamental democratic principles. On the midterm election trail, former Vice President Kamala Harris is joining Michigan Democratic Senate candidate Abdul El Said today for joint campaign appearances focused on critical health care policy. The El Said campaign confirmed Harris and the candidate will engage directly with local health care providers and black female voters to discuss rising prescription costs and black maternal health disparities. And in corporate news, one of Wendy's largest franchise operators has filed for Chapter 11 bankruptcy protection in federal court. Meritage Hospitality Group, which operates 314 fast food locations across 15 states, reports owning nearly $25 million to Wendy's corporate after quarterly sales fell 11%, while wholesale beef prices surged nearly 19% over the past year. To subscribe to Sybil's free daily newsletter, visit SybilWilkes.com. For all the news 24/7, go to News1.com. I'm Ahmed Gordon, in for Sybil Wilkes. Be informed, be empowered.
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13: The reality is every generation experiences a technology powerful enough to change society. Transistor radios were replaced by boomboxes. 8-track tapes were replaced by cassettes, cassettes by discs. Landlines were replaced by cell phones. Television was replaced by cable, then satellite. Now everybody is streaming. However, this generation will inherit the first technology that can imitate thought itself. And all of us must decide how we will embrace artificial intelligence. AI is the first technology that will require us to set moral parameters for its usage. We must now decide what AI should be allowed and what should be prohibited. We must decide what happens to creativity, labor, truth, privacy, empathy, and democracy, and who will benefit. What will we require to remain uniquely human?
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keeping it real with Reverend Al Sharpton. This is Jennifer Jones Austin, and I am your host for this afternoon. Thank you for joining in. I know you may be a little disappointed that Reverend Al Sharpton isn't with us, maybe a lot disappointed, but he'll be back tomorrow. I'm here with you this afternoon, and we're going to get into the issues. Be sure, though, to tune in to Reverend Sharpton, not just tomorrow and Friday, but also on Politics Nation this Saturday and Sunday afternoon. 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And, of course, you can always catch him at the Saturday Action Rally and broadcast beginning 9 a.m. on Impact Television and 107.5 WBLS-FM, or you can come to Harlem to the House of Justice and be with him there. So let's get into it. We said we're going to talk today about the grand jury report in the Nolan Wells case, where we can talk about Trump's latest poll numbers. We can talk about, and we should talk about, I think, education and the plight of education in America for black students. Maybe we should even

0: hope they lose. Hey, that'd be great. Is it going to St. Joseph?
1: No, I grew up in Brooklyn. I went to Midwood High School.
0: Hey, you know that the United States of America is the only country to ever drop an atomic bomb on anyone when they first got it. They dropped it on Nagasaki and Hiroshima.
1: Mm-hmm.
0: And for that man to stand up there unashamedly at the UN podium and threaten them people. I mean, I couldn't believe I was actually seeing that because it seems like something in my, my conspiratorial mind would make up. I mean, it seemed like I'd be like, okay. But I actually seen that. And if people don't realize something ain't normal, God say their soul. Because that's not something you do in polite society.
1: Right. Well, we know he's not a polite brother. Right?
0: He killed them and killed them quickly.
1: Yeah.
0: All of them. I mean, he said that.
1: Mm-hmm. And you know what's so striking about that? I mean, remember, the UN stands for the United Nations. The UN is about, the creation of the UN, trying to establish unity among the nations. It is not a place for people coming and essentially, threatening to annihilate another people. But that's what Trump does, and the thing that I think should have concerned more people than it did is that Trump, with access to just putting his finger on the button, him having access to what has been termed the largest military or the strongest military in the world, should concern all of us, and it did concern many of us. But not enough of us.
0: Well, when he said that too, in that same speech, he intended to annihilate the entire Arab Republic. I think that's what he said, Arab Republic. He said he was going to do it quickly. But you know what, though? We've been over here 500 years, so ain't too much surprise us.
1: Yeah, absolutely right. I mean, I think that hopefully we will have learned our lesson. Hopefully we will have learned our lesson. Dooley, I want to thank you for your call, and thank you for just leaning in with me today. You have a great afternoon. Let's go to Brother Jacob from Philadelphia.
2: Hello? Yes.
1: Hi. How are you doing,
2: Sister Austin?
1: Doing okay.
2: Young to you. All right.
1: Well, thank you.
2: You know, Pete. Keeping it real, Reverend Sharpton has a capable bench. And, by listening to you, I know you have the intelligence that we need to help us out in this day and time here. But, yesterday, the whole world was listening and watching. Mm-hmm. And any American that was not embarrassed in what they heard, right? I just can't explain it. But my thing is, he was talking about education, right?
1: Mm-hmm.
2: And I call on teachers in these high schools around America, right? Our young people, there's a large group of seniors that are eligible to vote. And here in Philadelphia, our last local election, our group from the Mass Civics and Sciences Educational Center, which is run by Ms. Veronica Joyner, we took a group of people in about five high schools just to see what, and the interest in voting was dismal. I mean, we went to about five high schools, and I think we got four to register, Our civil rights was basically fought, especially down south, by our young people. I remember seeing fire hoses being put on them, dogs, them being arrested, et cetera, et cetera.

0: My question, why have they dumbed down our young when it comes to civics? They don't even teach it anymore. And what do you say to that? I mean, they just don't know. They're not interested because nobody teaches them. We're talking about we have to be educated on how our government works. And I don't know how we're going to make it work not knowing how. What you say to that?
1: So, you know, I've got several thoughts on this. And the first is that I really appreciate you raising this point. You know, I don't think that enough people appreciate that, you know, that it's anticipated that we'll have as many as 50 million young people who will be voting or be eligible to vote in this year's midterms. People and qualifying people who are considered young between the ages of 18 to 29. 50 million is a significant number of people. And the other thing that the research is telling us is that nearly half of those young people are people who are identified by, you know, the country as youth of color. You know, nearly half of them are black, Asian, and of Hispanic origin and eligible to vote. And so I bring that up because that helps us to appreciate how significant this voting block is. And I'm going to give you my two cents. This is my thinking on why civics education is not a part of the school system in the way that it used to be, like when I was coming up. I think it has a lot to do with, you know, with what we expose and teach our children and what we want them to learn. And civics education helps you to understand how important your vote is and what your vote actually achieves. And so if we've long lived in a society, remember, they withheld education from people of African descent because they did not want us to read and write, to be able to comprehend, to read, to understand, to be knowledgeable, to gain knowledge, to gain perspective, and with it, critical thinking. If you teach civics education in math and you help people to understand what civics, what government is, what is the role of government, how government and how the courts work, how people are elected, and what roles and responsibilities elected officials have. If you teach people the power of the vote, then maybe more people would be so inclined to vote. So, you know, I can't help but think that it is not happenstance that civics education is not heralded in the way that it was when I was coming up in high school in the early 80s, but rather it is just part of, in many places and spaces, the intentionality around withholding critical education opportunities and resources, knowledge building capacity, because what it does is that if you dumb down the masses, then it keeps people in a state of anything goes and them not knowing how to, you know, think and discern for themselves. Who should we vote for and why? I think there's some intentionality around it.
0: Well, yep. Sister, I guess that's why they say woke is bad, right?
1: Mm-hmm.
0: Okay.
1: That's exactly
0: thank
1: right.
0: you very much.
1: Thank you.
0: Thank you.
1: I appreciate you. I appreciate you. Well, we're going to take a break. I'm encouraging everybody to stay and be part of the conversation. You know, call in and tell us what's on your mind. Make sure you all have the number before we go to break. That number for everybody. Tune in. Call us at 877-532-5797. 877-532-5797. You're keeping it real with Reverend Al Sharpton. We'll be right back.
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13: Carl Nelson back again, family. And we trust you're having another very productive day so far. Join us right here on Thursday morning, man. One of our top scholars, Professor James Small, takes over our classroom. Professor Small is a pan-Africanist educator. And Professor Small will analyze what took so long for the UN to adopt a world map reflecting Africa's real size. But before Professor Small, the Warrior Lord.

0: 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WOL, where information is power.
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0: Keeping it real
1: with Reverend Al Sharpton. We've got some callers, so I'm going to go back to the phone lines. Let's go to Fred from Milwaukee. Good afternoon, Fred. Fred, are you there? Fred from Milwaukee.
2: Hey, good afternoon. Can you hear me now?
1: I can hear
2: Hello?
1: You. Good afternoon.
2: Okay.
1: I'm here, and we're here.
2: Okay. Yeah, I just want to add to the conversation, you know, because, you know, when we talk about the education, especially of black folks, a lot of stuff we didn't get in school. Like, they don't talk about Reconstruction, that during that period we had an elected official between state, federal, and local government, you know, and just it got destroyed by, if you want to say, harassment, racist threats, and killings and things of that nature. And a lot of the officials left and became head of something, the HBCUs. Also, you know, paying attention to the books, hundreds of books that this administration banned, including Maya Angelou. I know why a caged bird sings. You know, I mean, anything that goes against their view. So when it comes to education, you know, parents, we also, because the schools are giving so much, but we also have to educate our children, because a lot of things, like, it's in books, it's in history, but they're not telling us. Like, a lot of people didn't know about, Amistad, if I'm saying it correct.
1: The slave ship, you know, and the Amistad,
2: right. You know, and how they won in the Supreme Court, because they were free men and they were put back in slavery. So this has been an ongoing battle ever since we became free, you know, as far as to knowledge. And just even you look at the television shows, you know, there's very few, if you can find it, uplifting black shows. You know, it's either where it makes our young people think that we were brought, everybody was brought up in the hood, you know, either we had to sell drugs to get out, or, you know, become rap stars. So those are some of the things that as parents we have to get involved and be educated. And to add to that, and I'm almost done, you know, when it comes to, like, you know, during policy days, you talk about the minimum wage. You know, when parents have to work two or three jobs, and there's a lot of good kids, but parents aren't around because they're working two jobs to keep what they have, so they're not there parenting. But if they increase the minimum wage, where people only have to work one job, in the second job, they work because they want to, because they want to do something extra, travel, whatever, then parents are at home raising their kids, supporting their family, and keeping their kids out of mischief. And the last thing I want to ask you, I was listening to Travis Smiley the other day, and he had a retired federal judge on, and they were talking about, you know, we should need to be, you know, planning and being prepared for January 3rd, where if we do take back the Congress or possibly the Senate, that with the current administration, where if they don't swear them in, if they refuse to swear them in, Mike Johnson or something. So those are things that hopefully they're planning for, because, you know, we're going against a stacked deck. You know, they control all the legal things, and so, you know, and we have to have, you know, those Republicans that don't like Trump, but they're afraid to say it. And, you know, we need white America that, hey, you know, black history is important. It's your history. It's U.S. history. So all these things we have to do.
1: Yeah, I think you so much appreciate several of the points that you've raised. And let me first pick up on the last one, then I'm going to jump into the earlier points that you raised. You know, we saw back last year, I guess it was, I mean, we may not remember this, that Speaker Mike Johnson delayed on swearing in an elected Democrat leader. essentially, you know, he was trying to hold up the vote, you know, to delay proceedings on some critical issues attending to, at that time was the Big Ugly Bill and some tax issues, the reconciliation. He held up the vote. So it is possible you could see him attempting to do something like that again. I don't think you're off the mark on that. That's a real critical issue and concern. And I just, I so much appreciate the way that you're connecting the dots. You know, in this society, nothing, in my opinion, at this particular point in my life, is happenstance. If you keep the minimum wage at a meager $7.25 hourly, that, you know, that amounts to about, goodness, I guess it's like about maybe $15,000 or so if somebody works full-time. No, actually, it's not even that. It amounts to about $8,000 if somebody works It's about $15,000 if somebody works full-time, 40 hours a week. Then that family is definitely going to need one, like if you got one member who's in the household or two earning that, they're definitely going to need two and three jobs, and that's going to keep them from being the most engaged and participating parents in their child's life, their child's education. You know, I remember when I was coming up, my parents didn't rely on the school system alone to ensure that I got the best education possible. You know, I remember my church playing a critical role. I remember family members playing a critical role in my education. Exposure to the different, arts experiences, entertainment experiences, going to the library on Saturdays. There was more to my educational experience than what was being taught to me Monday through Friday in the public school classroom. But, you know, what you're really centering on is some of what we're grappling with right now. Yeah, we as just everyday Americans and family, we don't necessarily know what is happening right now. You know, they tell us right now that the graduation gap has been reduced between black and white people. But what they never hip us to is that the proficiency rate, you know, how we determine whether or not kids are on reading level and on math level and whether or not they can really comprehend the information being given to them, they can process it, they can apply it. They don't tell us about the disparities. Like many of us don't know that black students who are in the eighth grade, only 15% are considered to be at or above reading proficiency, meaning that they're able to look at a paragraph, read a paragraph, understand what is being said in that paragraph, to break it down, understand it, not just complex words, but just how the words are strung together and what is being communicated, and then figure out how to apply it. Only 9% of black students in the eighth grade are math proficient, meaning able to do, what is considered grade level for the eighth grade. They can't even begin to get into complex math equations because they don't have basic math competencies around around addition, subtraction, multiplication, and division. And so what does that mean? What that looks like then is you're not going to be able to compete in high school. You're not going to be able to go to college and be successful. You are not going to be able to go to college without having to go through remediation, which is going to cost you a significant amount of money, right? And then if you go to college, you got to take out all of the student loans because we do not have the wealth in black families. And then sometimes you wind up in school for 5, 6, and even 7 years because you got to take remediation courses before you can even take the classes that you need to graduate. And then what happens is you take out all the student debt. And what does that look like on the other side? Black students have several hundred thousand dollars in debt, higher debt, than white students. And looking out 2, 3 years later, still significantly more, which then in turn means that you have less money to actually put towards building assets and wealth. And also, if you're getting paid less, you got less to save there. You got to pay for student debt, right? And so it just repeats the cycle. So I appreciate what you're saying because this is all part and parcel. And until we understand how all of this works, we can't get ahead. And voting, not engaging, not understanding civics, keeps you out of the conversation so that this can keep happening to us. I really want to thank you for the call. Looks like we're coming up on another break, so we're going to take a break. Keep calling in, 877-532-5797. You're keeping it real with Reverend Al Sharpton. I'm Joan Boston. We'll be right back.
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3: It's Annette Gordon in for Sybil Wilkes with what you need to know. In Mississippi criminal justice news, the grieving mother of Tasia Fortune confirmed she plans to attend every judicial proceeding for the man accused of murdering her daughter. 51-year-old Jarquez Ratcliffe faces formal murder charges in the August death of the 29-year-old black woman, whose body was discovered hanging from a tree behind a vacant Jackson residence. Fortune's mother, Christy Spivey, revealed her daughter was actively rebuilding her life to regain custody of her children, while Jackson Police Chief Rochelle Brackney emphasized that the homicide investigation remains active, with additional arrests fully anticipated. Addressing world leaders at the United Nations General Assembly, President Trump delivered a fiery address in front of the Iranian delegation, declaring that he must soon choose whether to secure a diplomatic deal or completely annihilate the Islamic Republic, urging foreign nations to apply severe economic pressure against Tehran. The president predicted a formal agreement could be finalized following November's domestic midterm elections. In higher education news, the Massachusetts Institute of Technology has officially ended Princeton University's 15-year tenure atop the annual U.S. News and World Report college rankings. The major methodology shift prioritizes post-graduation graduate earnings and career mobility over admissions selectivity, fueling significant ranking rises from STEM-focused institutions, including Caltech, Carnegie Mellon, and the Stevens Institute of Technology. And in weather, a developing nor'easter is threatening the Ohio Valley and Mid-Atlantic regions with heavy rainfall, gale-force wind gusts reaching 40 miles per hour, and widespread coastal flooding. Meteorologists warn severe beach erosion and dangerous surf will impact coastal communities stretching from North Carolina's Outer Banks up to New England through Wednesday. 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I'm Ahmed Gordon. In for Sybil Wilkes. 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
23: 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I have these tears in my eyes today, Reverend.
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2: 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But if not, let me tell you a little bit about myself. I have the honor of serving as the Vice Chair of the National Action Network's Executive Board. I serve as the CEO of the Federation of Protestant Welfare Agencies, and I'm also a radio talk show co-host on the Open Line Show on New York's WBLS FM with Brother Fatin Muhammad. And this afternoon, I have the honor, the gift, the pleasure, the joy of filling in for Reverend Sharpton, who is moving about in the world doing the King's business, as we all know him to do. When he is not having to be out there, or let me say, when he can avoid it, of course he's here with us, or he can do what needs to be done here on the radio, he is, but there's some days when he is pulled away, and today is such a day, and so he's given me the privilege of being with you all. Want to make sure, though, that you know that you can catch him here tomorrow, and Friday, of course, just tuning in to Keeping It Real with Reverend Al Sharpton, and weekday afternoons, then, of course, by checking him out on Politics Nation with Al Sharpton, every Saturday and every Sunday on MS Now, beginning at 5 p.m. Eastern Time, 4 p.m. Central Time, and, of course, 2 p.m. Pacific Time. And on Saturday mornings, he never misses the Saturday Action Rally and the broadcast with Reverend Sharpton beginning at 9 a.m. You can catch him in person up at the House of Justice in Harlem, but you can also catch him at 9 a.m. on Impact Television and 107.5. WBLS FM. So we're talking about a few things here today, and you can join the conversation by calling us at 1-877-532-5797. Want to take a minute before we go back to the phones just to make sure everybody has a good appreciation of what went down in Mississippi, Jackson County, Mississippi, Jackson County grand jury that returned a unanimous no true bill. The grand jury looking at possibly indicting for criminal matters in the killing and death of Nolan Wells, 18-year-old Nolan Wells. Grand jury came back and said no true bill. Now, what does that mean? I think it's important that people understand what a no true bill essentially means. Essentially, what it's a finding that says that a grand jury has said that no criminal charges or indictments can be issued at the particular point in time against anyone who is involved or believed to have been involved in the case. We had a 23-member Mississippi grand jury that concluded that there was insufficient evidence of criminal wrongdoing or foul play regarding the tragic death of Nolan Wells. Now, what I think is important to note here is that the grand jury explicitly said they found no credible evidence, but that doesn't mean that it doesn't exist, and it doesn't mean that we can't revisit this. When a no true bill is brought down, what can happen is that if evidence is ultimately uncovered, and remember, this investigation needs to be ongoing. There's a difference between the grand jury saying no true bill and an investigation ending. And as we've heard Reverend Sharpton say, as well as Attorney Ben Crump, this does not mean that the investigation is over. Far from it. So new evidence or evidence is uncovered, prosecutors can present the case to a new grand jury. They can refile if they gather stronger evidence. They can even, in some instances, allow resubmission without new evidence. And what's important to note, everybody, what's important to note is that in the state of Mississippi, there is no statute of limitations on homicides. So because Mississippi has no statute of limitations on homicide, the grand jury, as they noted, the case is not necessarily permanently closed. If credible evidence comes to light that demonstrates that this case, this death was not accidental. The prosecutors can present a new case to a new grand jury to seek an indictment. So, it's not over. Ben Crump, Reverend Sharpton have said it's not over. I want everybody to be assured it's not over. So, let's, with that in mind, let's go back to the phones. And let's get some people on the horn to have a conversation about any issues that are top of mind for you right now. Let's go to line Ray at Cincinnati, The Buzz. Ray, how you doing this afternoon?
3: Jennifer Jones Alston. How's it going?
2: How are you? It's
3: good,
2: going.
3: Good.
2: It's
3: just
2: going.
3: Put on your thinking cap for a moment. Yeah, your lawyer okay. Thinking cap. About 10 years or so ago, we got a judge here in Cincinnati. I won't go into particulars, but she had a jury trial, and they came back not guilty, and two black jurors weren't sure, but they signed they found her guilty, but they signed it. Everyone signed it guilty, but then the lawyer wanted the jury polled because the other two black jurors, I guess they were either bullied or intimidated in the jury room.
2: Judge
3: said no. Is that an automatic mistrial because the judge said no when the defense brought up they wanted the jury polled? That's one question.
2: A jury is polled. I just want to make sure everybody understands what happens with a jury poll. The point of a jury polling is to ensure that if a verdict comes back as guilty, that everybody who has been a part of it agrees that the vote should have been guilty. It's a way of essentially making sure every juror has actually said and agreed that the verdict should have been guilty. And, what should happen in case if somebody flips, they might find that there's a mistrial, this needs to be reconsidered. And, I mean, I can't give you the specifics in any one particular case because it can look different depending upon what was the case and what was the ultimate verdict. But the point of it is to make sure that everybody is on point. And if anybody answers differently, then what sometimes happens is the judge will send them back for further deliberations. It may be the case where, that you could have the case dismissed and you could have a mistrial. The circumstances would determine based on what happened, what was the outcome. If somebody was bullied, then they might not send them back. Like a juror was bullied, they might not send them back to further deliberate. I don't know the circumstances, but they can get messy.
3: So is it at the judge's discretion to grant it or not grant it?
2: Is it at the judge's discretion to poll, or is it at the judge's discretion to make a determination as to what should happen next?
3: Now, if the defense attorney wanted the jury polled, and is it up to that judge to say, yes, we're going to poll it, or no, we're not?
2: I don't remember particularly, and it may vary from state to state. What you've got to always keep in mind is that the rules, the procedural rules in civil and criminal cases vary from state to state. So I'd be hard-pressed to say what may be the state's rules in the place where you're talking about. I just don't know all of those specifics. What you've always got to remember is that states, can dictate how their courts will run. States make decisions about, as I was just saying, like in the Nolan Wells case, whether or not there's a statute of limitations on homicide. States have different rules when it comes to court procedures. So I don't know, because I don't know enough about your particular court and jurisdiction. I just don't know.
3: Okay. And also, I don't know if this is a tough question or not for you, but is there anything that Trump put into place by either policy or executive order that can be overturned by the next Democrat who wins that election in 2028, which they will. So
2: absolutely.
3: You know,
2: so the first thing you got to remember, let me just interject here and just tell you, when a president, makes a change in policy or in an administrative practice, and he does it, or she does it, and right now it's only been he's, they do it by executive order. That is not like legal, it's not permanently legally binding. It has not been legislated. It has not been decided by the courts per se. And so another president can come in and get rid of the executive order, change it. We saw a lot of that with Biden. Biden came in and undid a lot of the executive orders. Or like one of the examples I always think about is how Obama had a lot of executive orders centering on policing and community relations. He had a lot of consent decrees that he had put through, had them going through by executive order to make sure that there was better police community relations in counties across the country where we'd had problems with over-policing in black communities. And then Trump came in and got rid of all of that. So, yeah, if it's not a legislated law or a court law, meaning that a ruling in a court case, then it's not binding forever and ever. Thank you for your calls, and I mean for your questions. We're going to have to take a break, but it was good to talk with you. And I want everybody to know you're listening to Keeping It Real with Reverend Al Sharpton. This is Jennifer Jones Austin. Call in to 877-532-5797, and we'll keep the conversation going. You're keeping it real with Reverend Al Sharpton. We'll be right back.
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4: It's Ahmed Gordon in for Sybil Wilkes with what you need to know. In Maryland, law enforcement officials in Prince George's County have confirmed that the death of a man discovered hanging from a tree over the weekend has been officially ruled a suicide by the state medical examiner. Following autopsy findings showing no evidence of physical trauma, Prince George's County Executive Aisha Braveboy issued a public statement urging residents and social media users not to exploit the tragedy for social media attention or sensational speculation. In Massachusetts legal developments, defense attorneys representing Lindsay Clancy are requesting a formal judicial inquiry into a holdout juror following a mistrial in her triple murder trial. Attorney Kevin Reddington is asking the court to examine the juror's questionnaire, legal background, and potential mobile phone usage during deliberations. Clancy admits to strangling her three young children in 2023, but pleaded not guilty by reason of insanity, with jurors deadlocked 11-1 prior to the mistrial. On Capitol Hill, momentum for artificial intelligence oversight is growing rapidly among influential lawmakers. The Congressional Black Caucus announced that nearly all 62 of its members favor passing comprehensive federal AI regulations, emphasizing that federal guardrails are essential to protect vulnerable communities from algorithmic bias, while preserving American technology competitiveness. And on the gridiron, New York Giants rookie quarterback Jackson Dart appears to have avoided a severe knee injury after suffering a sprained MCL during Monday night's loss to the Los Angeles Rams. While Dart undergoes further MRI evaluations, veteran quarterback Jameis Winston is poised to take over as starting quarterback for Big Blue this Sunday against the Tennessee Titans. To subscribe to Sybil's free daily newsletter, please visit SybilWilkes.com. For all the news 24/7, go to News1.com. I'm Ahmed Gordon, in for Sybil Wilkes. Be informed. Be empowered.
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keeping it real with Al Sharpton. It's Wednesday afternoon, it's 2:20, and this is Jennifer Jones Austin. I'm glad that you all are with us this afternoon, and you're listening to Keeping It Real with Al Sharpton. I'm going to go back to the phones in just a minute, but I just wanted to kind of peep over at what people are saying online on YouTube. And just looking at and reading some of the comments that are coming in today, people just greeting each other, as I like to see. It looks like Georgia Daniels is celebrating the 75th birthday, and so, you know, on behalf of Reverend Sharpton, I'm going to give you a shout-out. Happy birthday. And I see people are writing about AI, and Bernie Sanders has introduced a bill to put AI on pause for the next little while. A lot of people writing about education and what is the responsibility of parents, and you know, like what parents, you know, did by way of making sure that people had access to critical books. And then I'm seeing a lot of people talking about you know, Republicans, in particular Byron Donald, turning away from Trump in this particular moment. I guess, you know, as the midterm elections get closer and closer, and we're seeing how low Trump's approval ratings are, how many people and percentage-wise disapprove of the Iranian war, disapprove of how he's been handling the economy. I guess if you're a Republican and you want to get elected or reelected, you are hedging your bets and thinking that it's maybe better to step away from Donald Trump, President Trump, than stay close to him. So that's what people are talking about on the boards, and I'll be back and check you out in just a little bit. Let's go

0: You know of any organization that is speaking on reparations, right? What does that look like? So that's the first question. And then in terms of the black leadership, and this is on the heels of the conclusion of the Congressional Black Caucus, I'm sure they haven't brought it up, you know, Sister Kamala Harris. Are we, as terms of the black leadership, do we have a prospect or someone that we want to endorse or support in 2028? So Reverend Sharpton brought that up yesterday, and so I'm just adding, and I thank him for bringing those two subjects up. Give me your thoughts on where we're at. Take me through that. Where are we at with reparations in the black community, the black leadership, and then also do we as black people, the black leadership, do we have a candidate for the nominee for 2028?
1: Okay, so let's first talk about reparations. You may have heard in past conversations, and again, I'm typically with Reverend Sharpton on Thursday afternoons on Keeping It Real. You may have heard him or me talk about my serving on the New York State Community Commissions on Reparation Remedies. And so I have been a part of the New York State Legislative Body's Task Force Commission alongside the governor. They put it together to study reparations in New York, to take a look at what we could learn about slavery in New York. Many people don't even remember that or are aware that there was actually slavery in New York, or that slavery was for a long time kind of the epicenter of the slave trade in America, that many slaves came to New York shores and then were deported to the South, or were sent to the South, I should say. And so one of the things that we're charged with doing is looking at what was the experience for people during slavery in New York State, and what has since been the harms that have continued. And one of the things that I'll tell you is that New York, like other jurisdictions, are leaning in and looking a lot at the United Nations and what their take is on what reparations should look like. And a lot of it centers on how do you address what they call comprehensive reparative justice. So it's like restitution. How do you restore people to the conditions that would have existed before they were enslaved? How do you compensate people fairly for all of the financial distress that resulted and the economic damage that resulted? Rehabilitation. How do we address and try to cure for all of the medical, the psychological, the social services that that communities, affected communities, went without. And then there's what they call, I'm trying to remember, satisfaction. And that's, you know, like the formal process of issuing an apology and acknowledging the history. And then this kind of going forward guarantee that you're going to do all you can to eliminate systemic racism to ensure that it doesn't happen again. So a lot of jurisdictions, state jurisdictions, that are looking at reparatory justice or reparations are trying to figure out whether or not you create a model along these lines. New York State is doing just that. It can't just be about financial compensation. It's got to be, you know, let's try to control to ensure that this doesn't happen again. Let's look at how communities have been under-resourced and not just make it an individual thing, but make it a collective community thing. But the fact of the matter is that we're not as far along as we should be. And I think a lot of that is because you have not just on the Republican side, but you also have within Democrat circles. Not everybody believes in reparations. Not everybody agrees with, you know, who should benefit from reparations. There are some people that are attached to an institution, agency, or organization called the Freedmen's Bureau, who believe that only the descendants of enslaved persons should have some form of reparations, whereas others believe that that slavery was the beginning and was the most significant or the most horrific form of racism, but that racism has persisted in America and has affected so many black families and communities that we can't leave those other people out. And so there's a lot of disagreement within the camp, and then there's lots of disagreement within political circles. There's so much more that has to be done. And then there's some people who just say, why are we studying this? Let's just go on and give everybody some cash. So that's where these conversations are right now. I would say that even though it's not where it need be,

0: conversations are still continuing, and I think that's an important thing, especially when you have somebody like Donald Trump in the White House. People have not been silenced. They want to keep at this, and I think that's very important, and I want to keep at it. Do we have a candidate? I don't think that there is any one particular individual, and you might think that we should be at this point where there is, but we want to make sure we hear from somebody who's not only going to push back on Donald Trump and seek to reverse all of the harm that this man did, but we actually also need somebody who's going to press forward and center on, you know, what I just talked about, these persisting harms. I mean, I don't know if you heard her in the conversation. We were talking about how we still got so many inequities when it comes to education and disparities for black people versus white people. There's so much work to be done. And so personally, I'm okay if we don't yet have one individual. I know that we need to get on it, but I'm okay because I want to make sure we hear from the right person who's not just going to tell us all the bad things about Trump. We kind of know that. We're living that. Right? Every time we go put some gas in the tank, we're living that. For those of us who are affected by the loss of Medicaid subsidies and Affordable Care Act subsidies and how premiums have increased for pretty much everybody else, we know how bad it is to live and be under the Trump regime, if you will. But we need somebody who's going to show us what they're going to do to reverse things and set us on the right course. I thank you for your call. Very much appreciate you leaning in, Cliff. And I want to make sure that the other people have an opportunity to lean in and let us know what's on your mind. So make sure you do that. We're going to go to take a break in a minute. We're going to come back. We're going to go right to the phones so we can hear from others. Just keep in mind that you are listening to Keeping It Real with Reverend Al Sharpton. And we'll be right back, and we're going right back to the phones. So call in.
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14: Carl Nelson back again, family. 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One of our top scholars, Professor James Small, takes over our classroom. Professor Small is a Pan-Africanist educator. Professor Small will analyze what took so long for the UN to adopt a world map reflecting Africa's real size. But before Professor Small, the Warrior Lawyer, J. Wendell Gordon from Baltimore will discuss the recent discovery of a hanging in PG County. Attorney Gordon will also talk about the Trayvon White case and the Nolan Wells incident. 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

0: Keeping it real, keeping it real with Al Sharpton. This is Jennifer Jones Austin. We're going to go to the phones. Let's go to Ronnie from Philly, WURD. Good afternoon, Ronnie.
1: Hey,
0: sister. Ronnie, you there?
1: How are you doing?
0: Yes, I'm good.
1: Can you hear me?
0: How are you? I can hear you. How are you?
1: Okay. I haven't been able to sleep for a couple of days because of what happened in Minnesota with Attorney General Keith Ellison. He's disbanding the conviction review unit. And there's a couple hundred people out there waiting to have their wrongful conviction cases heard and decided.
0: Mm-hmm.
1: My case is from New Jersey. We spoke before. The New Jersey Conviction Review Unit is about 8 years old. And in the 8 years, they received 600 applications, but they have only exonerated two people for the entire state of New Jersey. The Conviction Review Unit was formed by former Attorney General Barry Graywell. He received a $500,000 grant to form it from the feds. And I would like to know where that money went. But I'm particularly calling to bring attention and to request Nan's help to this situation of wrongful convictions in New Jersey, and my case in particular. I'm appealing to an audience of two women, Attorney General Jennifer Davenport and New Jersey Governor Mikey Sherrill. I was railroaded. I was sent to death row back in 1985, innocent. So I am also a member of NAN. I was up at NAN, the convention, 2 years ago.
0: Talked.
1: And I got a chance.
0: We've talked.
1: Yeah, I got to get, well, that was this year. I got a chance 2 years ago to meet Martin Luther King III and Ben Crump. And I had a little handout with a copy of my death warrant. And I know you really are busy. You get inundated with a lot of stuff. But I was able to give a copy of my death warrant to Ben Crump and to Martin Luther King III. And I'm appealing to shine the spotlight, not just on my case, but on wrongful conviction cases all across the board. And what really bothered me about the Minnesota situation is because that may happen in New Jersey, where the Attorney General would decide that, okay, we're going to just get rid of it. So, you know, what happens to all of the people that are begging and pleading for their cases to be heard? I've been, you know, trying to get Nan's help on this, and I know there are a lot of other issues, and mine is not just about me. It's about all the other innocent people who are languishing in prison year after year, decade after decade. And I put myself out there because, you know, I'm a real person. So over the years, I became one of New Jersey's best so-called jailhouse lawyers. And I could have answered those questions that people called up about the grand jury, no bill, and all that. But I've written thousands of briefs. I've gotten a lot of cases overturned. I got people out who were serving life sentences. And I'm a big mouth. I'm just a big mouth that nobody's hearing from. So I would like to shine a spotlight on the Conviction Review Unit in New Jersey before it gets disbanded, because it hasn't done the work. Two people out of 600 over here in Philly, where I live at. The Attorney General. Yes. I just want to say Larry Krasner has exonerated about 60 innocent people in the same time period, just for the city of Philadelphia alone. So, you know, that's my plea. And it's good to talk to you, too. It's really good to talk to you.
0: Yeah, let me just say to you, sir, first and foremost, it's an honor to be talking with you. And it was I'm just going to call it, I felt It was a blessing to be in your presence when we met at the convention, and you shared some of your story, and since have shared some of your story. The first thing to note, and I just want everybody to understand this, when we look at what happened in Minnesota with Attorney General Keith Ellison, what I want everybody to appreciate, and I'm not suggesting you said differently, but essentially he shut down the unit, not because he didn't believe in it, not because he wasn't a supporter and on board with it. To the contrary, he very much believed in and was advancing the work of the unit. But what happened was, under this attorney general had a $500,000 grant to run the unit, as we see in these types of units, wrongful conviction review units across the country in attorney general's offices. And Donald Trump, it was a federal grant, and Donald Trump pulled the funding. And so, there's the question of where the funding comes from, but he was without the funding to continue the unit. I just want that to be clear, that people don't think that Keith Ellison, worked with us on...
1: I know it was nothing nefarious on his behalf, but they spend at least...
0: But it's the point, it's legit.
1: Yeah, they spend at least $50,000 a year to keep one innocent person confined. And in New Jersey, that's between $35 and $50 million a year to keep innocent people locked up. Those states can fund their own conviction review units. They don't need to do that.
0: If it's listen, you are preaching to the choir. I don't disagree
1: with anything you say.
0: You are preaching to the choir. And what I looked into your case and made some critical calls, as has other people associated, and you brought the attention to us. And one of the challenges that I think we're experiencing across the board, but it doesn't mean that we don't stop, is that New Jersey is notorious, has been criticized time and time again for how slow they are to move on these cases. There have been several nonprofits like the New Jersey Innocence Project that have brought this issue up, saying that the state is just moving too slowly, that reinvestigations that can help turn these wrongful convictions upside down, that they take far too long. And so we need to keep pressing on that. And I'm just going to say to you, I thank you for calling. And I thank you for reminding all of us of how we've got to keep at this, whether it be here in the Northeast, New Jersey, with your case. We've got to stay on it, and we've got to look across the country. You're spot on, Ronnie, and always it's a blessing.
1: I also have some ideas on how these conviction review units can be improved, and one of them would be to put up a prosecutorial firewall to eliminate the conflicts of interest. Because if a prosecutor is working on a case that he previously took part in the prosecution, then the condemned person doesn't have a chance. And they should have a time period that they, use to investigate every case. And when I say investigate, I mean investigate, not some window dressing, But I would like to talk to you further about this off the air, and I would
0: let's do this. Reach me, and let's just say tonight's my daughter's birthday, so if you will give me the grace to spend a little time with my daughter today. But tomorrow evening is a good time to talk, okay?
1: Okay. All right. Good. I'll call you tomorrow night.
0: A blessing.
1: All right. Thank you for taking my call.
0: God bless you. Talk with you soon. All right. Let's see. Let's see if we can get another call in before we go to the break. May have to hold the person over, but I'm not hearing the music, so I think we can get another call. Let's go to Anita from Chapel Hill. Good afternoon, Anita.
2: Hi.
0: Are you today?
2: I'm doing fine. We have you 2 days this week, huh?
0: I hope you think that's a blessing.
2: Yeah, I do. Todd likes you specifically. But anyway, I wanted to say something about that schooling. I was able to graduate from high school at 16, and I attended college in Chicago. And I was able to go through, like, science major, mathematics for, you know, science majors for medical and for or engineers, things like this, okay? And this is what the kids are needing for these vocations later. But all of these things start very early in life, and it starts very early with a very good family life, okay? And parents participating and family members and, like you said, going to the library and doing things, you know, to get you out there with, you know, the life. But parents, we are failing our children. We can't blame the school district. We can't advocate them having alcohol, early alcohol use and drug use and early pregnancy. And this is not just the Black community, okay? We also need to have mental illness, more mental illness wellness for people trying to advance in these classes and live regular life. It's not easy to advance in academics and keep your regular life, you know. And then we need better housing for the parents, because here in Chapel Hill, they're building everything is $1 million just for two-bedroom, two-bath homes. They're building them all over here in the Research Triangle Park, which is Raleigh and Durham, too. So, but along with me going to school, I was joined the Muslim community when I was 17, and Elijah Muhammad's son was teaching a whole lot of ancestral history. That helped me just propel straight through college and gave me just all kind of happiness to get through school and do well and to be able to shine as our ancestors have shined in the whole world. And so I would suggest that. And they also had a big family plan where women were breastfeeders for 2 years. And they breastfeed two years.
0: Women were what? Say that again. Women were, say that again. Women were what?
2: The women are expected to breastfeed for 2 years because the children's teeth are not in their mouth, the ones that they chew. And so we are asked to do that in our religion, in our Quran, that women do this so that the babies, they also develop with the warmth and the love and the comfort of the mother and father during that time. I had 6 children, and I breastfed through 4 or 5 pregnancies. And it was just wonderful. And all my children graduated, and they came to Chapel Hill from Chicago, went to the top 3% of the school, nation in school and high school, and all of them went through school in on honors from Chicago. Okay, so Chicago is a wonderful place. Stop talking about Chicago. I went to school in Chicago till 5th grade, and it's a great place. It's a great social life there, great culture life there.
0: Okay.
2: And they got my kids through the top 3% of the nation in schools for high school, and they all got academic scholarships. So I have hope, as Jesse Jackson would say.
0: Well, what I'm going to lean into is, like, I mean, there's a lot that you shared, and all good and value add, you know, the importance of parents, no matter what your educational journey was, doing the most that you can to lean into your child's educational experience and trying to do your very best to be the best advocate that you can be for your child. You know, look, I can't go. I keep on going back to this Nicole Hannah Jones essay in the New York Times and trying to figure out, you know, exactly what happened here. If you decided to put your child in a school system that you knew was failing, you know, is it the school system that, you know, people want to say, well, should she have done that? Should she have sacrificed her child? You know, I don't know if she called it sacrificing her child, but is there more that she should have done or could have done? And who are we to judge another person? But I think it's for all of us to think about how we show up when it comes to the education of our own children. We're going to have to take a break. I appreciate your call, Anita. And thank you for being with us this afternoon. We're going to take a break, and I'm encouraging everybody to lean in. We're going to go back to the phones as soon as we come back. You are Keeping It Real with Reverend Al Sharpton. I am Jones Austin, Jennifer Jones Austin. And as you all know, we are doing our very best to keep it real, keeping it real, keeping it real with Reverend Al Sharpton. We're going to be right back.

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1: It's Ahmed Gordon in for Sybil Wilkes with what you need to know. A Mississippi grand jury has officially concluded that no criminal charges are warranted at this time in the tragic death of 18-year-old college football player Nolan Wells. Following an exhaustive review of state medical examiner findings and official case evidence, grand jurors formally determined that the position, condition, and timing of the discovery of Wells' body were completely consistent with accidental drowning off Horn Island, where the teenager vanished during a 4th of July holiday weekend celebration with friends. Now, speaking to thousands of university students at Salem State University, former President Barack Obama addressed growing concerns regarding the state of American democracy, acknowledging current political discourse may seem broken while expressing firm belief in national resilience. The nation's 44th president warned against the Trump administration's controversial decision to ban select news organizations from the White House press pool, cautioning that restricting press access undermines fundamental democratic principles. On the midterm election trail, former Vice President Kamala Harris is joining Michigan Democratic Senate candidate Abdul El Sayed today for joint campaign appearances focused on critical health care policy. The El Sayed campaign confirmed Harris and the candidate will engage directly with local health care providers and black female voters to discuss rising prescription costs and black maternal health disparities. And in corporate news, one of Wendy's largest franchise operators has filed for Chapter 11 bankruptcy protection in federal court. Meritage Hospitality Group, which operates 314 fast food locations across 15 states, reports owning nearly $25 million to Wendy's corporate after quarterly sales fell 11%, while wholesale beef prices surged nearly 19% over the past year. To subscribe to Sybil's free daily newsletter, visit SybilWilkes.com. For all the news 24/7, go to News1.com. I'm Ahmed Gordon, in for Sybil Wilkes. Be informed, be empowered.
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11: The Institute of Coaching Innovation has been able to connect with the community by allowing us to, one, through support in the community directly. So within the Washington, D.C. metro area alone, we are very well connected. A lot of our students come from the D.C. metro area. So we also provide support to community efforts that allows us to begin to offer coaching services pro bono. So it's not always paid services. We actually lend our services to organizations that need coaching support but can't afford it. So our students who have graduated, they will volunteer their time to support community projects. They will lend their time to support not only just, let's say, high school to career, but they also will work with organizations.
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12: Carl Nelson back again, family. 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One of our top scholars, Professor James Small, takes over our classroom. Professor Small is a Pan-Africanist educator. And Professor Small will analyze what took so long for the UN to adopt a world map reflecting Africa's real size. 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So, family, for some more compelling conversations that you can participate in, please join us right here on Thursday morning at 6 on 1450. 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
16: There were many that were enslaved that left the plantation, said I'm free, and were recaptured and re-enslaved because the laws said that. Without them signing the laws that we fought for, how should we have gotten free?
17: Sharpton keeps it real.
16: Because you're raising things that you haven't thought out. There were slave rebellions that did. All right, then give me the answer. You haven't answered me yet. If you thought it out, give me the answer.
17: Asking the tough questions.
18: Well, see, here's the thing. I call it a statement. Now you.
16: No, but I'm questioning your statement. You can question mine. You can question any statement I make. You can question any statement. Whoa. You can question any statement I make, but you cannot call here and tell me don't question the statement you make, brother.
19: Because it's going to work it out.
17: The
19: 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Just keep it real. 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And now, America's number one civil rights leader, the Reverend Al Sharpton.
20: Keeping it real with Reverend Al Sharpton. This is Jennifer Jones Austin, and I have had the honor, the privilege, the pleasure, the joy of being with you all this afternoon, and I'm going to actually, with you helping me, I'm going to take us home. And so we're in our last hour of our time together. As you all know, Reverend Sharpton is off today due to some business that he had to handle for us in the community at large. And so I'm here with you, and I want you all to join in this conversation with me by calling 1-877-532-5797. That's 877-532-5797. Those of you who don't know me, I am with Reverend Sharpton every Thursday afternoon from 2:20 to 3:50 p.m., and so today I'm here with you. It's actually kind of a bonus for me because I'll be back with Reverend Sharpton tomorrow afternoon. And those who don't know me wouldn't know that I have the joy, the privilege, as I said, the honor, the blessing of serving as the Vice Chair of the National Action Network's Executive Board. And it's just a delight whenever I get to be with all of you. Want you to be certain to tune in tomorrow and also on Friday when Reverend Sharpton does return to Keeping It Real with Reverend Al Sharpton. And, of course, lean in on Saturday and Sunday. He's at Politics Nation, on Politics Nation with Al Sharpton every Saturday, every Sunday afternoon on MS Now at 5 p.m. Eastern Standard Time, 4 p.m. Central Time, and 2 p.m. Pacific Time. And as we all know, he never, never, never, if he can avoid it, he doesn't miss anything, and he never misses Politics Nation. So we need to lean in. I'm sure he's going to have a tremendous show. With everything that's going, the midterms that are coming soon, Donald Trump's poll numbers being among the lowest that we've ever seen for sitting presidents, and he's down in the 30s. His disapproval rate down in the 30s, and his handling of the economy as low, people's concerns about spending money on the Iranian war unnecessarily at the expense of Americans throughout the country. It's not looking good from the polls, but things are looking good right now for the Democrats. They have it's projected that they have a 14-point advantage, but that doesn't mean that people should just sit it out. People got to stay engaged. They got to get engaged and stay engaged. So tune into Politics Nation, because I'm sure that Reverend Al will be talking about these very issues. Saturday and Sunday, 5 p.m. Eastern Standard Time, 4 p.m. Central Time, 2 p.m. Pacific Time. And then catch him on Saturday at the Saturday Action Rally and broadcast with Evan Al Sharpton beginning at 9 a.m. on Impact Television and on 107.5 WBLS. And if you're in the New York City area, you can actually go and join them in person at our House of Justice. So make sure you tune in. Right now, we're going to go and spend some time. We're going to go back to the calls. But you can also be a part of the conversation by dialing in 877-532-5797. Okay, let's go back to the phone. Let's go to Emma from Atlanta. Emma, you're with Keeping It Real with Reverend Al Sharpton, and this is Jennifer. How are you?
21: Jennifer, I'm fantastic, and I really appreciate the opportunity to have a voice about education.
20: Excellent. You know, let me just tell you, I keep thinking to myself, why are we not talking about education? We keep talking about affordability, as we should. We keep on talking about Donald Trump and how out of control he is. But we need to be sounding the alarm, because education, you know, they're failing us on education, too.
21: Yes, it's so important. I'm an ex-classroom teacher. I taught school for 17 and a half years, and it was really a joy. What happened, what I'm seeing right now is that we're not helping people that need the help in our communities about keeping our schools open. Last year, I went along with some other people advocating with the Atlanta Board of Education not to close the schools that they had targeted. And the reason for they said, why they said they were closing them was because of the low attendance. When I taught school, I always had 35 students in my classroom. They're telling me that there are only 20 children in the classroom. That is ideal. I'm telling you, it was jumping through hoops, but loving what you do in order to help people move along. The last school that I taught at was E.R. Carter Elementary School, and my grade was fourth graders. I'm going to tell you how smart they were. We went to lunch. We were the last people to go to lunch. And they complained to me about not the people wouldn't put them a little more food on their lunch tray. And they thought that was awful. And we had just read a story about a little girl who lived in a project that wanted a cat. And she got together with the people in the school in her project to do a petition. And she got the privilege to have a cat. So I shared with them, I said, what did we learn from that? So if you can do that petition to get you more food on your plate, then and they wrote a play. They wrote their own play. We invited a man from Channel 11 to come, and the principal asked me, why would I do something like that? My point of saying that, we send people to be of these schools that have no idea about what's going on with education. If they got a PhD in their name or whatever and whatever, they get the job or they know somebody who can make them go forward. Our children are losing. And if we don't do something real soon about what's happening in the Atlanta public schools, and I would say all over the state of Georgia, because if you'll remember a few years ago, I forget the governor's name. He was going around Georgia trying to close black schools, and one of our representatives was going around the state with him. And when we don't know what politics really means and how we can make these people accountable to us, we elect people who stay in positions for their career. That's all they do in their lives. And we need to make them be accountable to us. I'm really very upset about what's going on. I can't do it by myself, but I have other people who want to advocate, but they don't understand that we got to make the politicians or the people who are on the board or in City Hall be accountable to us. Because if we vote for them, we vote, we elect, and we collect. So I'm just asking, what can we do to mobilize people who are my age, I'm 86 years old, to say, hey, we want to take care of our future generation. Wherever you, I have a charter school in my neighborhood, and I taught at that school at one time. And I hear the children outside are doing their physical ed, and I believe they have physical ed, and I do know they have music. Do you know they're trying to take that out of our schools? Wow. Children need that. Then, before then, we had vocational education. So what I'm saying is, once community starts learning that they are responsible for everybody, I don't care where you live, your child is going to encounter somebody who lives in my community. So we ought to all know that we are in this together. I'm no better than you, and you're no better than me. So let's educate our children. And it's very, very serious for me what I see happening in the political arena and in that city, state, and national, and county. Most people even don't know that they can call their county commissioner when stuff is happening. They call me and say, my so-and-so, my taxes. Did you call your county commissioner? No, I don't even know who that is. So education, not just in the school, but in people my age who don't really know how to collect when they elect. That was my point that I needed to make today. And I was happy to hear this morning when I was listening to the political thing, the song that I used a long time ago, we used with the A. Philip Randolph Institute was Wake Up Everybody, and they used that on the radio this morning. That was my first time hearing it. No more sleeping in bed. It's time for us to wake up. And the penal system, oh my gosh, it has not been changed in years. It's still putting our black young people in jail. And the reason I know that, my grandson is in prison. Mm-hmm. And when I checked, 93% of the people in prison are teenagers. 93, and they're black.
20: So it's it's so much, and let me just jump in here and say that there's so many points that you've raised, and I think that it all comes down to, knowledge and awareness and engagement. You know, my father used to say all the time, and I don't know if you've ever heard Reverend Sharpton, when he and I are on the phones, and other times he will reference my father. My father, William Augustus Jones Jr., was the minister to whom his pastor brought him when he was just 12 years old, when he wanted to engage in civil rights movement work. And my father was serving as the president of the New York chapter of the Southern Christian Leadership Conference and Operation Breadbasket. And one of the things that my dad would say all the time is, gain knowledge, gain power. That when you're without knowledge, when you're lacking in your understanding of systems and structures and, you know, what I term structural economic deprivation, when you're lacking in your knowledge of how this system works, you know, how capitalism, racism, and militarism all work to continually oppress people of color, when you're not aware of how systems are used to keep people at a disadvantage, then you are not going to be as fired up and charged and ready to go. And so first and foremost, you know, what can we do? In addition to having an awareness of civics education, we need to do more to be educating our own community so they understand what exactly is going on. I often think about, Emma, how, you know, there was a time, I mean, like Reverend Dr. King understood that the black church is probably the best equipped. The black church has on a weekly basis a certain audience, right? And many times there are people who are, of an age like where I'm going and maybe where you are, where we have a little bit more time on our hands than we otherwise would, where we could get engaged and engage on these critical issues and maybe fill in the gap for those moms and dads who have to work 2 and 3 jobs. But it was the black church where they were doing the educating. They were doing the knowledge building. We need to start demanding of our black churches that they take up that charge again and start making sure that we have the education and the knowledge we need to become more activist in nature. I think about persons like Hazel Dukes, right, who was with the NAACP, who admonished many of us to remember, you don't have to have a child in the public school system to go to a community school board meeting to sit in there and advocate for our children. Well, some of us want to act like, well, my child's no longer there. Well, your child may not be there, but one of our children is there. Our collective community children, they are there. And you know what? Even if your child's not there, your child may come into relationships, contact with somebody's child who is there. So we need to be a part of the larger community effort. I think that there's so much that can be done, and we're just missing this moment. And we have, at the end of the day, as Reverend Sharpton has been reminding us, nobody to blame but ourselves if we don't get engaged and do the work. The writing, you know, the handwriting's on the wall. It's time for us to show up and be engaged. Thank you, Emma. Thank you for your call. We're going to go to the phones, and when we come back, we're going to go take a break. And when we come to the phones, when we come back from our break, we're going to go right to the phones. Keeping it real with Reverend Al Sharpton. We'll be back in just a little while.
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1: It's Annette Gordon in for Sybil Wilkes with what you need to know. In Mississippi criminal justice news, the grieving mother of Tasia Fortune confirms she plans to attend every judicial proceeding for the man accused of murdering her daughter. 51-year-old Jarquez Ratcliffe faces formal murder charges in the August death of the 29-year-old black woman, whose body was discovered hanging from a tree behind a vacant Jackson residence. Fortune's mother, Christy Spivey, revealed her daughter was actively rebuilding her life to regain custody of her children, while Jackson Police Chief Rochelle Brackney emphasized that the homicide investigation remains active, with additional arrests fully anticipated. Addressing world leaders at the United Nations General Assembly, President Trump delivered a fiery address in front of the Iranian delegation, declaring that he must soon choose whether to secure a diplomatic deal or completely annihilate the Islamic Republic, urging foreign nations to apply severe economic pressure against Tehran. The president predicted a formal agreement could be finalized following November's domestic midterm elections. In higher education news, the Massachusetts Institute of Technology has officially ended Princeton University's 15-year tenure atop the annual U.S. News & World Report college rankings. The major methodology shift prioritizes post-graduation graduate earnings and career mobility over admissions selectivity, fueling significant ranking rises from STEM-focused institutions, including Caltech, Carnegie Mellon, and the Stevens Institute of Technology. And in weather, a developing nor'easter is threatening the Ohio Valley and Mid-Atlantic regions with heavy rainfall, gale-force wind gusts reaching 40 miles per hour, and widespread coastal flooding. Meteorologists warn severe beach erosion and dangerous surf will impact coastal communities stretching from North Carolina's Outer Banks up to New England through Wednesday. 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I'm Ahmed Gordon, in for Sybil Wilks. 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
23: 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Transistor radios were replaced by boomboxes. 8-track tapes were replaced by cassettes, cassettes by discs. Landlines were replaced by cell phones. Television was replaced by cable, then satellite. Now everybody is streaming. However, this generation will inherit the first technology that can imitate thought itself. And all of us must decide how we will embrace artificial intelligence. AI is the first technology that will require us to set moral parameters for its usage. We must now decide what AI should be allowed and what should be prohibited. We must decide what happens to creativity, labor, truth, privacy, empathy, and democracy, and who will benefit. What will we require to remain uniquely human?
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0: Keeping it real, keeping it real. This is Jennifer Jones Austin, and we've got a few callers, and we want to try to get everybody in. So we're going to kind of go through a fast-paced moving, but I want to make sure we hear from everybody. So let's quickly go to Kent from Brooklyn. You're listening to Keeping It Real with Reverend Al Sharpton. Kent, you there?
1: Kent, it's Tim, T-I-M, Tim.
0: Tim, okay, well, Tim, I'm sorry, we've got you down as Kim, but you're Tim. Good to hear your voice. Talk to me.
1: Yeah, I met you at the convention, you and your husband. A little short story, and I told you and your husband I was going to sue you for making me late for my church services.
0: Oh.
1: When y'all was doing your morning service, when y'all doing you and Al Sharpton, y'all was doing your morning programming.
0: Oh, I love it. I love it. I love it. I love it. So tell me, what's on your mind today?
1: I want to pick your legal mind, because I'm thinking Todd Blanche, all the stuff he's doing, his license could be extracted just like Giuliani's license was extracted?
0: Their licenses are essentially, we become disbarred, our license is taken from us when we engage in illegal activities and when we engage in unethical activities. And so, what is interesting about Todd Blanche is that this was the president's personal attorney, and he now serves as the U.S. Attorney General. And there are things that he has done and likely will continue to do that certainly cross the line of ethics, not necessarily legal boundaries. We just, I haven't seen enough of that yet, but, doing things like showing up the Republican National Midterm Convention. That raises true ethical questions, because you're the Attorney General for the United States, not for the Republican Party and not for Donald Trump. He could be disbarred if it's determined that he's breached our code of ethics. Yep. That's how that works.
1: Because I'm thinking, that is more serious than what

0: what Giuliani did, and he got disbarred, right? I mean,
1: yeah. You know, well, look, hey, look, you know, Giuliani was actually, yeah, that's, it's hard to say what's more severe or what's more significant, what's more egregious. Giuliani was trying to flip the election, right? Giuliani was, you know, like trying to conspire to overturn what was a legitimate election. And now we're also learning, you know, for those of us here in New York, you know, who were in New York around the time of Ground Zero, that Giuliani was also part of an effort to withhold critical information about the air quality of what we call Ground Zero, the area where the World Trade Center was. So, you know, Giuliani has been disbarred, right? So, you know, it works sometimes. The system works. Kent, I'm going to have to keep moving because I've got several calls, but it was good to talk with you today.
0: Okay, thank you.
1: And I wish you a blessed afternoon. Let's go to Rick from Germany. Good afternoon, Rick. You're on Keeping It Real. Are you there? Rick from Germany? All right. I don't hear Rick. So let's go to Yessi. Yessi from Atlanta. You know what? We're going to take a break. And when we come back, we're going to pick up the phones. Everybody, you are listening to Keeping It Real with Reverend Al Sharpton. I'm Jennifer Jones Austin, and I'm filling in for him today. If you want to get one more chance, we've got a few callers, but we may be able to get everybody in. Reach out and check in with us. I don't know if we can get to everybody, but if you want to, try to get on the board at 877-532-5797. You're keeping it real with Reverend Al Sharpton. We'll be right back.
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Carl Nelson back again, family. And we trust you're having another very productive day so far. Join us right here on Thursday morning, man. One of our top scholars, Professor James Small, takes over our classroom. Professor Small is a

0: Keeping it real with Jennifer Jones Austin today. This is Al Sharpton's show, but I am here with you this afternoon on his behalf. And I, as you all well know, feel extremely blessed and honored to be able to spend this afternoon with you, and grateful to Reverend Sharpton for entrusting me with this very sacred desk, if you will. So we're going to get back to the phones, but before we do that, I want to remind everybody that Reverend Al Sharpton will be back tomorrow and Friday. I'll be joining him tomorrow afternoon, and so make sure you tune in when he's back tomorrow and back Friday. And make sure you catch him on Politics Nation with Al Sharpton every Saturday and Sunday afternoon on MS Now at 5 p.m. Eastern Standard Time, 4 p.m. Central Time, and 2 p.m. Pacific Time. 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So, make sure that you engage. We need you to be a part of these conversations, be a part of our gathering so that you can stay informed and engaged and you can do what is necessary come election time. Let's go back to the calls. We're going to try to get in our last callers. So I'm going to ask our callers to just lean in with me and let's move. Let's go to Yessie from Atlanta. Good afternoon, Yessie.
1: Good afternoon, Jimmy Jones. And safe travels to Reverend Al. Father talked about education earlier, and I think this has been pressing me to get on the air. We have to think about all the information that's coming out now, because when we talk about education, everybody has a device in their hands. There are people that are bringing information that no one's prepared to understand for that is directly connected to the history of this country, the history of the people of this country. And we seem to be moving along as if everything in politics is business as usual, when several things in the political arena, what we call the United States of America, have been altered that literally changed the dynamic of what people even believe they're fighting for and being patriotic or dedicated to what they call the American dream. More so is it bad for our people, because we're in a position where the truth of who we are means some people are caught in a theft of the lands they possess and their families have possessed. And other people are making the conscious decisions about that reality secretly. And those are the things, those are the underlying imbalances for our people and the colonizers' people, not being prejudiced. I'm not saying that the colonial people should also be considered people that are alien here. We have plenty of room for everyone. But our people don't have a say in how everyone is here. And the wealth of this place we call here, we are not at the table concerned. No one comes here and makes a treaty or makes a contract with us to put up a gas station. And that's part of us not being part of the political thing that has been usurped. That is the education we need right now. Just wanted to get that out there.
0: I think you're spot on. I think you are completely spot on. And I appreciate your call. It's important to always keep note of that, and we got to stay actively engaged. I thank you for your call. Let's go to Ron from Hamilton Fields in California. Hi, Ron. Ron, are you with us? Ron, are you there? Okay, I can't hear Ron. So, not hearing Ron, I'm going to go, am I hearing Ron? Okay, let's go to Raj in Cleveland. Raj, are you with me?
2: Yes, Jenny.
0: I'm right here. Hi.
2: Okay, thanks. Yeah, I don't know if you can hear me. All right, thanks.
1: Yeah, I know you haven't got much time, but I just think back when I was a kid, I was going to say, you know, I remember in school they were talking about, I remember mentioning some things about the government set up Capitol Hill, number of House of Representatives, and I can't even remember what grade I was in. It was either junior high or high school, starting at least. But I say that didn't really mean much to me in that sense. To me, it was abstract talk. But I tell you what stuck more with me in my childhood. I remember when I was like second or third grade, and I'd come home every day from school, and they'd be talking about Nixon impeachment. That's when Nixon was in office. Mm-hmm. They were talking about the Watergate. Mm-hmm. Watergate. I didn't know what it meant. I knew it wasn't something that was good, though. And then I remember Ford replaced him. I didn't even keep up with politics. That didn't mean nothing to me. So then I remember at the same time that Cleveland had a mayor, Dennis Kucinich, at the time, he was a Democrat. And I remember Carter was in office. He was a Democrat. And the reason why I remember Carter so much is because I don't never remember him doing any, you know, bad or having scandals in the news or anything. But my mother used to listen to a lot of talk radio, and they would always bash him, like, quickly. He was probably a month or two in, and they did the same thing to our mayor. And I noticed when the Democrats, I noticed it then, and I wasn't even in the politics. When the Democrats are in, they were bashing him. And at the time, I didn't realize I was listening. My mother was, they would do music, but they'd do a lot of talk. They was bashing, it was right-wing radio as we know it today, you know.
0: Okay.
1: But then when Reagan was coming, I remember even before they got in office and the air traffic controllers went on strike, they were already saying that the strikers had the right to strike. And then right when Reagan was leading after he got elected, they were already saying it like it's a foregone conclusion. He's going to fire him. And so the reason why I'm bringing all that up is because if we start where we are now with the kids, where we are in politics right now in society, that this climate will probably stick with them more so than any deep abstract details in books. So if they take it from here and they know what it means to their daily lives and then personally and those around them, then they could build, the parent could build on that with them if they're communicating with the child, you know, how these times affect them, how politics affect them, even though they may be a child and everything and growing up. And then the school, you know, staying on the school topic, do homework. My old neighbor, she got two kids in school, and I tell her when the kids come home, do the homework with them. They barely passed, you know, they made it to their next grade this year, but they weren't doing so well last year. There's a lot of family problems and all that. But I say, come home. I was helping the child with the homework, one of the smallest ones with the homework. She only in third grade with basic math. And then by not, I was going over the work that they had already started before I got there. The mother had got one of the problems wrong, and the child even called it out. So I had to start over with her from they got this pre-K math was online. So, but I had to go back and help her and show her how to count on her fingers, put little objects in groups so she could, because they were on multiplication and division, and I said, oh, she's not ready for this. She got to learn just how to count, you know, basic 1, 2, 3, and how to join them in groups. She didn't know how to do all that stuff, so she couldn't multiply. So I was telling the mother, you could be learning this stuff every day. She comes home, sit with her, and you learn too. And I gave her a website. Yeah. But, you know, a lot of these girls, you know, women, you know, they ain't 20, 30s, 40s, but they're not engaged in learning, in the learning mode themselves, a lot of them, in our community.
0: Yeah. Well, you know, We're going to have to run in a minute, but I just want to thank you because, I mean, there's so many important points that you raised. And one of them is this appreciation that, you know, when our children go to school, it's an opportunity for us to reengage. There are many things that I picked up and I understood differently when my kids were in school and I was leaning in, and it was like I got educated again, or say re-educated or educated better. So I agree with you on that point. And the other thing I really like is how you talked about how the moment that we're living in, you know, helps us in ways that maybe we otherwise wouldn't appreciate to understand the importance of being actively engaged, being aware, being a part of the election process. No time like the present when you see what's going on to lean in and engage. So I thank you. I thank you for your call, and I thank you for the wisdom that
2: you.
0: I want to thank everybody for their calls today. I want to thank those who, you know, were attempting to get in but weren't able to do so. I want to thank everybody who joined us online for the conversation. I was checking you all out and appreciate the conversation you were having as part of our conversation and amongst yourselves. And I want to just remind everybody that this happens every day because of the producers here at Keeping It Real, but also, and most importantly, because Reverend Al Sharpton has dedicated his life to making sure that we are engaged and we are informed. So make sure you're back here tomorrow to spend some time with him. You're listening to Keeping It Real, Keeping It Real, Keeping It Real with Reverend Al Sharpton. He'll be with you tomorrow. Take care.
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5: It's Ahmed Gordon in for Sybil Wilkes with what you need to know. In Maryland, law enforcement officials in Prince George's County have confirmed that the death of a man discovered hanging from a tree over the weekend has been officially ruled a suicide by the state medical examiner. Following autopsy findings showing no evidence of physical trauma, Prince George's County Executive Aisha Braveboy issued a public statement urging residents and social media users not to exploit the tragedy for social media attention or sensational speculation. In Massachusetts legal developments, defense attorneys representing Lindsey Clancy are requesting a formal judicial inquiry into a holdout juror following a mistrial in her triple murder trial. Attorney Kevin Reddington is asking the court to examine the juror's questionnaire, legal background, and potential mobile phone usage during deliberations. Clancy admits to strangling her three young children in 2023, but pleaded not guilty by reason of insanity, with jurors deadlocked 11-1 prior to the mistrial. On Capitol Hill, momentum for artificial intelligence oversight is growing rapidly among influential lawmakers. The Congressional Black Caucus announced that nearly all 62 of its members favor passing comprehensive federal AI regulations, emphasizing that federal guardrails are essential to protect vulnerable communities from algorithmic bias, while preserving American technology competitiveness. And on the gridiron, New York Giants rookie quarterback Jackson Dart appears to have avoided a severe knee injury after suffering a sprained MCL during Monday night's loss to the Los Angeles Rams. While Dart undergoes further MRI evaluations, veteran quarterback Jameis Winston is poised to take over as starting quarterback for Big Blue this Sunday against the Tennessee Titans. To subscribe to Sybil's free daily newsletter, please visit SybilWilkes.com. 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I'm Ahmed Gordon, in for Sybil Wilkes. Be informed, be empowered.
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14: Carl Nelson back again, family. And we trust you're having another very productive day so far. Join us right here on Thursday morning, man. One of our top scholars, Professor James Small, takes over our classroom. Professor Small is a Pan-Africanist educator. And Professor Small will analyze what took so long for the U.N. to adopt a world map reflecting Africa's real size. But before Professor Small, the warrior lawyer, J. Wendell Gordon from Baltimore, will discuss the recent discovery of a hanging in PG County. Attorney Gordon will also talk about the Trayvon White case and the Nolan Wells incident. 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

0: name is DL.
1: What did you set this on, hell? You gotta make her say my name one time here.
0: My name is DL.
2: Ladies and gentlemen, put your hands together for DL Hughley.
1: A lot of stuff is going on. Of course, we know now that Nolan Wells' mother. Well, here's the thing that's interesting about all of this is they still haven't provided the missing parts from the autopsy, right?
3: Right. Well, what they said was his body, I guess it was right in line with someone who had drowned. That's all they said.
1: That doesn't answer a question.
3: Well, the grand jury seems to believe that now that there are no charges are going to be brought against anybody because of what they did find and all of the evidence that they did look over.
1: But we don't trust Mississippi.
3: No, of course not. Come on.
1: Last time I got just in Mississippi was the movie Time to Kill.
4: Yeah.
1: And where's Matthew McConaughey when you need him?
3: Exactly.
1: The last time. That's just so... I don't trust Mississippi at all. So let me get this straight. The young girl who was hung, they found a murderer for. The dude who came up drowning, they didn't.
3: Correct.
1: So it was a black guy who murdered the who they're saying or charging with or attempting to charge with.
3: That is correct.
1: Mm-hmm. Yeah. Mm-hmm. Isn't it funny how people are more mad at a mother trying to get justice than a mother slaughtering her children?
3: Isn't that terrible?
1: It is. It's so Mississippi. I don't trust Mississippi at all.
3: Neither
1: about
3: do
1: anything. I don't. I think that they have a horrible track record when it comes to the lives of black people. As a matter of fact, the grand jury, she's the district attorney, what they did was take all the political power out of... they run Jackson, Mississippi. There are no black people that help run Jackson,
3: right.
1: Mississippi. If I'm mistaken, am I mistaken, Skip?
5: I know they passed a law that... Yeah, I know you got elected officials in jail, but we're going to oversee you with the state.
1: Yeah.
5: Right, or something like that.
1: So I don't trust your court system, I don't trust your water, and I damn sure don't trust your justice. So
3: nothing. Really sad.
1: It's very sad. My mother, you're more angry at a mother for trying to get justice for her children than offering them. That's insane. Happy birthday to Jermaine Dupree. Happy birthday to Anthony Mackie. Happy birthday to Lisa Ray McCoy. Happy birthday to Bruce Springsteen. Happy birthday to Matt Kemp. Happy birthday to Julio Iglesias. Happy birthday to Lazy Bone. Happy birthday to Jordan Woods. Happy birthday to Hasan Minhaj. Happy birthday to Ethan Harris. Yusuf Salam on When They See Us. Happy birthday to Jason Alexander, George Costanza on Seinfeld. Happy birthday to Brandon, Victor Dixon, Terry Silver on Power. Happy birthday to Shy McBride. Happy birthday to Chris Johnson in the NFL. He has MS or Parkinson's, right?
5: Yeah.
1: Yeah, that's sad.
5: Yeah, that's sad.
1: Happy birthday, posthumously, of course, to the one and only Ray Charles. I did a gig for him years ago in Fresno. And he had this role manager named Mother. We called him Mother. And they used to take champagne buckets. Instead of going to the bathroom, they would, the stage would be surrounded with champagne buckets, and the band would just pee in the buckets instead of going to the bathroom.
3: Who had to empty the buckets?
1: The people. Well, it started because
3: look at my questions.
1: They could never go to the bathroom. They started in Jim Crow, and they couldn't go to the bathroom.
3: No, I'm just
1: so now it's just a tradition they keep. So I guess
3: yeah,
1: the stagehands do.
3: Disgusting.
1: The stagehands.
3: What's in this bucket?
5: Don't drink that. I know. Don't drink that. Don't drink that.
1: That's not Cristal.
3: Exactly.
1: That's not
3: good.
1: This Cristal tastes like ammonia. It does. Yeah, I bet. And happy birthday to John Coltrane. And happy birthday to the one and only Mickey Rooney. We have a great show lined up for you. Of course, Jasmine will tell us what's trending. I'm going to have a little note from the GED section. Right now, here's Jill Scott. It's the L. Hughley.

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We will be covering the top stories of the day with what's trending. That's up right at the tank. Yes, on the D.L.

0: 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Jazz Man.
1: What, man?
0: Tell these good people what's trending.
1: Nicole Hannah-Jones, you remember her from the 1619 Project.
0: Of course,
1: people are very upset with her. Well, not everybody. But actually, this has created a conversation that we actually have had this on the show.
0: We've had
1: and that is, we have many of them. And one of which we talked about, if you are a person of means, specifically a person of color with means, do you stay in your community or go outside of that? So, you know, obviously Nicole and her husband do well, but they sent their children to school in New York to public schools. And for whatever reason, it sparked like an intense conversation about race and privilege and, you know, parental responsibility in terms of, you know, should you have sent them to a better school? And so they've had this whole conversation online. Even her daughter jumped in and said, basically, I wish you would have put me in a place where I could have gotten a better education. And she was like,
0: well, this ungrateful little bro.
1: I know, right?
0: Yeah. But I mean, Ryan told me one time, all you ever did for me was pay for my education. You mean that $250,000?
1: Yeah, she went to some nice school.
0: Yes.
1: But, you know, Nicole's point of view was basically, look, you know, I wanted you to make sure that you were, you know, in the place of culture. You understood where we came from. And then as she got older, her plan was to put her in better schools. And, you know, of course, her daughter made the grace to do so. But she was basically like, you know, I wish you had
0: some very fine schools and public.
1: And a lot of people on social media was like, how dare you? You got the money. You got the means. You should have put her in a private school.
0: Well,
1: wah, wah, wah, wah, wah. And other people were like, it's good that you allow them to see, you know.
0: One of the reasons people move to some of the neighborhoods they move to is because of the school district. Like Calabasas has Las Virgen School District. It's among the finest school districts in the country. Yeah. Why would I pay $40,000 a child?
2: Thank you.
0: That's crazy.
2: Yeah, right?
0: Just because I can do it.
1: Yeah.
0: I
1: see the conundrum there because, you know, obviously we know schools, public schools don't always get funded the way other schools do. And so, you know, it can kind of put your kid at a disadvantage. We're seeing a lot of teachers on social media talking about how, you know, there are a lot of kids who can't read or can't pronounce big words and they just pass them right on through, you know, but.
0: Well, yeah, that's because I think I literally think that there is a attempt. Because they want just a solidly worker class and a owner class.
1: Yes.
0: They don't want. So they don't need you educated. They need you to just knock these widgets down or do whatever it is that menial task they want you to do. They don't want you educated.
1: Yeah.
0: As evidenced by the fact that they slashed the budget.
1: Yeah.
0: So,
1: I mean,
0: constantly.
1: I would think that, I mean, I would want best for my son, you know, to put him in. If I could afford it.
0: Where did she go to school?
1: I don't know. I think she
0: worked her way out of. Okay, well, you'll do it too.
1: Yeah. And by the way, her daughter did work her way out and got into a nice school, you know, but she was like, you know, I don't know why you didn't put me in a better funded school.
0: Because you're ungrateful. I can already tell she's ungrateful. You can tell. It's just smacks of ungratefulness.
1: Well, speaking of ungrateful, people are saying BET is ungrateful for the contributions of black journalists. Apparently, I don't know why they would do this, but they erased decades of cultural documentation, all kinds of articles and everything from their interviews. They erased decades of things. And they were like, I mean, they went all the way back 25 years and got rid of everything.
0: Yeah.
2: They're owned by
1: people like, why would you do that?
0: Probably because their corporate masters didn't care about it.
2: Thank you. They're owned by Viacom? Yeah.
1: Yes, they are.
2: Yeah. Still,
0: so
2: I
0: probably
2: because
0: their corporate masters didn't give a damn about it.
2: That's right.
0: It's always like when people move to Harlem, they don't want to call it Harlem anymore. That's, you know.
2: They're erasing our history everywhere. What are you talking about?
0: What do I care about these jigaboos and Donnie?
1: Yeah, but you would think something
0: Miss
1: called Cleo Black Entertainment Net TV would.
2: We need all the time.
1: We don't
0: 25 care. Years ago, it was just Comic View and Miss Cleo and Donnie Simpson. That's it.
2: We don't own them.
1: Nuh-uh. Your friend, too. What's her name? Jackie.
0: Yeah.
1: Jackie Reed. Doing Black News.
0: They wanted like a whole bunch of stuff to erase.
1: I don't know. They say it was a lot of interviews.
0: 1-800.
1: You know what? And that's what's trending. Forget it. Forget all about the history.
0: We got a little note from the GED section. That's up in 15 minutes. It's the D.L. Hughley Show.
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All right, that was Nas and Lauryn Hill. Nothing has been more demonstrative of how mothers in America are treated based on how the country sees them. This is a tale of two mothers. One, of course, was a mother who slaughtered all three of her children, and she was greeted as a welcoming hero. She was greeted with t-shirts and prayers and lots of money. She murdered her children, and they was an outpouring of understanding as to how this could happen. The other one is seeking justice for a child she lost, and it's a deafening silence. There is a silence that is almost palpable. Someone murders their children, they receive the open arms and understanding. Someone loses a child under mysterious circumstances, and they get recrimination and accusations. That is where we are in America. One didn't get the answer they wanted, which was a guilty plea, a not guilty plea. The other one didn't get an answer at all as to what definitively happened to my child. It is amazing how our view of what mothers look like depend on our view of them. I've heard people refer to the young woman who murdered you as a loving mother. I don't know that love equates to what I've seen, but I do know that the mother who lost her child and is seeking justice for her child and seeking answers for her child is being derided. Imagine that. Imagine a country that celebrates a mother taking a child and still calls her mother, but derides one who only wants the answers. Nothing is more stark in America than what's going on right now. A tale of two mothers. That's a little note from the GED section. Got Jazz Report coming up in 15 minutes. It's the D.L. Hughley.

0: report on the D.L. Hughley Show.
1: PG has declared a national HIV emergency situation as it grapples with surging cases, partly driven by a growing methamphetamine problem. One in every 60 adults are now estimated to have HIV, bucking a global trend of falling rates of the incurable but treatable virus. PG declared an outbreak of the virus back in January 2025.
2: Damn. I thought Houston was high.
1: One, two, three,
2: right,
1: four.
2: Right. You get it. Meeny, meeny, my, can't get no today.
1: You
2: pal.
1: Get it.
3: It is a romantic island. Mm.
1: Well, it is. However,
2: you know what they don't have in Fiji? Oh, that's not Fiji. Fiji is beautiful, isn't it?
3: Yeah.
2: People want to go there, right?
1: Yeah, they obviously they want to go. Who went to Fiji?
2: You went to Fiji, didn't you?
1: I don't think so.
2: When you fell and hit your head, that wasn't Fiji?
1: No, I don't think so.
2: It was Fiji.
3: She can't remember.
4: Did I go to Fiji?
2: Yeah, goofy.
1: Oh, yeah. See what happens when you fall and hit your head?
3: Yeah.
1: I had a concussion. I don't remember.
2: Fuji.
5: Fiji. I thought it was El Segundo.
2: Fuji, that's an apple. And a fail.
1: I thought it went someplace else.
5: I like
1: anyway,
5: water.
1: Researchers say they've discovered what makes people more irresistible to mosquitoes and others. People who had recently consumed beer or smoked weed were 44% more attractive to mosquitoes. That's what's
2: all
1: going
2: right.
1: on. Yeah.
2: You hear mosquitoes bumping gin and juice. You should.
1: Yeah. And they say if you wear sunscreen, you get less mosquito bites.
2: What?
3: Right.
2: If you drink what?
1: I didn't say if you drink. Look at you thinking.
2: What is?
1: I said if you apply sunscreen.
2: Yeah. Remember they used to think skin so soft did it? That's not true. And they bought copious amounts of skin so soft. That's not
1: true. Is it not true?
2: It is not true.
1: Actually. I thought it was, actually.
2: All right, Google it. It's not true.
1: I will Google it. Let me do it right now.
2: So, of course, people are still talking about Shaquille O'Neal being named an honorary FBI agent. This dude chumped his right. Remember how, who was it that gave their birthright up for a bowl of red?
1: A bowl of bread.
2: A bowl of red in the Bible. There was there was the two brothers, Esau and who was it?
1: Abednego.
2: No. He gave up his birthright for a bowl of red. Well, basically stew.
1: Let me look it up for you, real quick.
2: And Shaq gave up his prestige for a badge from Paw Patrol. It's crazy.
1: Mm. Oh, there it is, Esau.
2: That's what I said, Esau. So,
1: Esau.
2: Do you think many people are criticizing that? Do you feel, how do you feel about Shaq accepting that award? 877-242-2426.
1: Also, hit us up on X at D.O. 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
2: All right, we're going to be into your calls in a bit. 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
1: The biggest mistake people make when they owe the IRS? Nothing. They do nothing. 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
13: How long is this particular need going to be there? Well, executive coaching has a business trajectory that's explosive. It has been growing consistently for over 30 years, but it was exclusive in the beginning, and now it's open to almost anyone. So anyone, especially professionals in organizations, they're hiring coaches for their own personal growth and development. You can have people who are going to be providing coaching services, but what is the bonus? The bonus is providing coaching education. So then you become a provider of education for people to continue to get those certifications, to continue to get continuous education. And so that's the longer game. And that's just one vertical of our company.
11: This is Boss Talk. Inspiration from CEOs right here in the DMV.
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23: 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If you're out in Northern VA on 66 westbound, a disabled vehicle has the left lane blocked as you move in between the Beltway and Nutley Street. That's out in the Northern VA. As you move around, looks like Suitland Parkway outbound in Prince George's County, Forestville. From the Beltway towards Pennsylvania Avenue, it's a stop-and-go situation. Also out here on the BW Parkway is a little slow between 202 and the Beltway. 695 northbound from 14th Street towards the 3rd Street Tunnel is jammed up. Also 395 southbound moving from the 3rd Street Tunnel is a little jammed up traffic situation. JB, the Ouch Guy, wants to make sure you're okay, you're sleeping enough, and you're eating right. 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Mostly cloudy tonight with lows in the lower 50s. Thursday, partly sunny and highs in the mid-60s. I'm Dre Johnson for News Talk 1450 AM, WOL, where information is power.
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0: 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DL! It's the DL Hughley Show. And we're back.
1: So, of course, Shaq accepted an award from Casper Tale, who is probably the worst FBI agent director in history. I don't know how you, a cross-eyed FBI director. Crime is going down. No, it's right where your eyes meet. It's right there. I don't understand what he got for it. It's so craven. It's such a, all that prestige, all that cachet. And what they do, they're very good at sussing out who will be amenable to that. They're very good. And they give them trinkets. You know, like what they say, tokens get spent. And they give them to them. I'm not kidding. I'm like, he ain't made a move this bad since Shazam. We're going to go to our social media platform. What are they saying out there especially? Okay.
2: So we got Jackson from Boston. And Jackson said, well, hopefully he can police people better than he can shoot free throws.
1: It's not real. You know, Party City going to have a bunch of those badges too.
3: Oh, yeah.
4: From Cash Patel of all FBI.
1: That's what I'm saying.
4: Oh, my God.
1: And the thing about it is, when this administration is done, they're going to go down in infamy. It's like Bill Moore accepting the Mark Twain Award. These people are so destined and craven. I don't understand it.
3: Yeah, I agree.
1: And he didn't, I could see, Bill Moore I could see because he's a white guy and he's kind of getting more MAGA-esque as he gets along. Mm. And he really wanted that award, and probably the only way he would have gotten it is from Trump. Everybody holds holds Shaquille in high esteem. And you know, you could tell how he knew how bad it was playing because he went after OG Matt 510 from up in Oakland. And what he did was call him broke. I mean, everybody doesn't have your... Didn't you start off that way?
3: In a broke apartment, but you know...
1: Didn't you start off that way?
3: He straightened him out. So first of all, I don't live in an apartment. I live in a house and I own this house.
1: Right.
3: Period.
1: I just think your answer... Eve, it was more elitist and more haughty than it needed to be.
3: Yeah.
1: You knew that apparently people are striking a nerve. If you were confident, you could see that you got nothing for it.
3: Mm-hmm.
1: And I think that when people get into a position like that, what they always do is the Snoops and the Nicki Minajs and the Shaq, they're held in high esteem in the community for by and large. Nelly, people, you know. I mean, he like him, but it ain't.
3: Well,
1: not luminary.
3: Well, not only that, I think you might expect it more from Nelly than you would Shaq, because didn't Shaq drop a shoe for low income people?
1: Yeah,
3: and then
1: and now he puts it in.
3: Exactly. So, I mean, we expect a little bit more from Shaq. Sorry, but we do.
1: Yeah, I mean, I could see even at, you know, Papa John's, I could see that there was a fiduciary thing, there was a financial thing. I could keep a component. I could see that. Transactional, but this, you just got something just for optics. They got a optic, a national optic. They're gonna trend. You got played.
3: Yeah, you got played.
4: He advertises everything anyway. He does general commercials after all.
3: Yeah, but I don't care. You know, I think that's so different. I don't care anything about that. That's fine. He can advertise for the General, Papa John's, and everybody else. But this right here was detestable and disgraceful. I thought it was horrible.
1: Only thing worse than this is how bad Papa John's pizza tastes.
3: I'm gonna tell you the truth.
1: This dude is not picking up the high class. Excuse me, what'd you say?
3: I said I'm gonna tell you. When I was in college, I used to eat some Papa John's pizza.
1: Yeah, okay.
5: Papa John is just
3: garlic sauce and the sweet crust. What?
1: You know what Papa John's is?
4: A proud sponsor of the DL.
1: That's what they are open. They're open.
3: Well, several locations.
1: Somebody,
3: especially in college town.
1: They closed in 600 of them.
3: Really?
1: Yeah. And most in Arizona, California, Texas, and
3: DiGiorno. Yeah. Got them.
5: Marco's.
1: Frozen pizza is better.
6: Yeah. No.
3: No, yes, I'm not. I'm no.
1: And DiGiorno's pizza? DiGiorno's in my opinion, frozen DiGiorno's pizza is better than that sweet sauce from Papa John's. It's disgusting.
3: I would give anything
1: like
3: for a slice
1: of it. It's like Kool-Aid and tomato paste. It's crazy. It's as horrible as his decision making. All right, we're going to get to your calls in a bit. 877-242-2426. It's the DL Hughley Show.
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0: 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The question we're asking, a lot has been made about Shaquille going to get a fake Paw Patrol badge from a fake FBI director. What do you think, Jazz?
1: I think that it was a horrible thing to do. I thought it was silly. I know that he's always been obsessed or kind of had this thing about police departments. I remember when he first decided he was going to become a police officer somewhere. I don't even remember where it was, Texas or someplace. I don't know. And I thought it was kind of interesting, you know, because he's such a big guy. But I thought, you know, if that's what he wants to do with his spare time, have at it. But this, with Cash Patel, with the things that he said, and just the horrible administration that he represents and works for, and you thought it would be an honorable thing to go and shuck and jive in front of these people? Absolutely not.
0: You took an award from a convicted felon.
1: Yes.
0: An adjudicated rapist, and somebody credibly mentioned on the Epstein list. Mm-hmm. If that badge were real, you, in all things being equal, you would be arresting them.
1: Yeah.
0: The only ceremony you guys should be involved in together, if that were real, was an indictment.
1: Yeah, and I don't think they have ceremonies for that.
0: Yeah, I mean, it just looks stupid.
1: I don't think they do that, but... Yeah,
0: he's actually has more badges than made free throws.
1: Wow. Oh, wow.
2: Wow.
0: It's just crazy. It defies credulity. I'm like, how? What did you think? You didn't get anything for it except play.
1: Yeah.
2: And if he was
1: It's Florida. That's where it is where he's a police officer. In Florida.
0: In L.A. too. And New York, Jersey too.
1: Yeah, and Georgia, by the way.
0: Yeah. He
1: can do all of that. You could do all of that. But this whole FBI thing with this particular administration, man, come on.
0: And especially after what they've done to the black community and the brown community, what they've done deliberately. Mm. This dude is just today or yesterday kicks all the media out and then tries to start his own media company. So he wants to ask his own questions, which is crazy because they cleared the merger so that his rich friends could buy all the media. And now you want... And the same judge who tried the case, what he tried to do it last time and kick the guy from CNN off is doing it again.
1: Yeah.
3: And he's doing state-run media. That's a communist.
0: That's what it is.
3: That's communist.
0: Yes, it is.
1: Communist.
0: But he has an affinity for communists.
1: Yeah. That's why it's so interesting that you would call it an honorary. He's an honorary. What's honorable about this?
0: Yeah.
1: What's honorable about not only the position, but the guy who gave it to you?
0: Yeah.
1: What's honorable about it?
0: It's crazy. We're going to get to your calls in a bit. 877-242-2426. Erykah Badu on the D.L. Hewlett Show.

All right, that was Erykah Badu and Common, Love of My Life. So the question we're asking, Shaq took an award from Cash Patel of the FBI. Do you think he should have? 877-242-2426. Get into your calls directly right now. Here's Tim's. It's the D.L. Hughley Show.

0: All right, that was Tim's What You Need. Shaq took an award from Cash Patel with his cross-eyed ass. You can't be cross-eyed and drunk. Pick a struggle. I think that they're very vindictive. I think they've gone after their enemies. Cash Patel has investigated people that talked about how he was drinking. And he followed them to a bar, which I'm just kidding. Just the pettiness of this administration and the devastation it has wreaked upon black people.
1: Yeah.
0: And brown people. People are in jail right now that, you know, we have secret police going around and snatching people off the streets and shooting people. ISIS killed so many people at the beginning of this year, they could have their first episode of First 48.
2: Exactly.
0: Skip, what do you think?
3: I tell you, you know, we talked about it before. I was very disappointed because, in all transparency, I'm friends with Shaq, have known him for many, many, many years, been to his house. He's a good, and we've honored him so many times for being philanthropic and giving back to the community, human being in a week. But this particular decision,
0: yeah,
3: bad move.
0: Well, he's philanthropic, full of philanthropic. That's
3: Stop
0: what
3: it.
0: He is.
3: It's my man, buddy.
0: No, you could be. Listen,
3: this is my man, buddy. Are you asking me about this decision
0: right here?
3: Bad decision.
0: Right. Listen, I don't think this is just the thing you can slough off. Look how blind and willfully dismissive you have to be of all that this administration put black people through. Yep. Look at what and I could honestly even see it if there was something in it for you.
1: And there's nothing.
0: There's nothing.
1: And I think we're at a point now in this country where lines really are being drawn in the sand. You have to choose a side. You have to. We saw what happened with the whole situation with Ed Sheeran and Macklemore, you know, and I think the same thing goes for since Trump has been in office, a lot of families, you know, a lot of friends are no longer friends anymore. You know, family members are falling out because I think the more that this guy does to this country, you have to choose a side. And in times like this, you choose the wrong side and it's going to haunt you.
0: I think it says a lot about this country that more people are angry about the price of gas than the fact that he's credibly mentioned on the Epstein list. That tells you who we are. All right, more of your calls. Finally getting to your calls in a bit. We got Chris Brown, New Edition. More of your calls are coming up. It's the DL Hughley Show.
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1: Keep up the good work. 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
2: They're always constantly changing, really on point.
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3: Just what I need.

0: That was October London Silent Treatment. So Shaq took an award from Cash Patel, FBI director of the Trump administration. What do you think? Going to the phone.
1: Yes. No, I don't believe he should have accepted that award. That was a sellout move. And I've lost respect for Shaq since he took the spokesperson role for Papa John's after Papa John's founder was calling those NFL players the N-word. And here Shaq goes thinking, okay, yeah, I'm your man, boss. I'll do it. But no, he could have stood up and said, no, we're not going to accept that. You take your fate and we can take you out of business if we want to. So, no, I don't think he should have accepted that. And he needs to stop being a sellout.
2: It's really sad to me that there's so many people, not just Shaq, but so many people who have money think it's okay to just abandon their own, the rest of the, any criticism for doing something like this. Like, this was a stunt, plain and simple. And the fact that he showed up for it and he was defending it and he's still defending it, decision to participate. Like, there used to be a time when black people of color stood in solidarity against things like this. And it just saddens me because this is like another sign of our current times where people just don't want to stand in solidarity against something that's so wrong. It's just wrong to accept any kind of accolades from this administration who spends most of their time, really like almost all their time, degrading and hurting people of color. It's just sad. It's really sad.
3: Oh, my goodness. I think that Shaquille is who we've been always known he was. He is nothing more than a complexion guy that uses it for a shell to cover for other corporations. He's always been for sale. And these badges, I mean, he's just been who we thought he was. The big sham cop is just who he is. He's nothing more than someone that's willing to sell himself to the highest bidder. And he hasn't met a brand that he wouldn't sell himself for. So when someone tells you who they are, believe them.
4: Man, Shaq is a sellout and he has been for years. They say that this ain't nothing new. And then on top of that, he took it because it was a badge. You know, he likes to collect all the badges. I want all the badges. But he's still a sellout. I heard he ashamed the guy for him being in an apartment. You know what I'm saying? Shaq is a sellout. Snoop's a sellout. I don't know what it is about Hollywood when you get to a certain point where you get so much money that you turn your back on reality. And Shaq is a sellout. That's for damn sure.
0: We'll get to your calls in a bit right now. Here is Lil' Kim. It's the D.L. Hughley Show.

0: Kim and Junior Mafia and Biggie crush on you. What do you think? Shaq took that the honorary badge from Cass Patel. What do you think?
1: I just, for the life of me, just do not understand these black rich men. I just don't understand them. You know, we support these guys. We love these guys. The Snoop Dogg, the Ice Cube. And now here comes Shaquille O'Neal. I mean, you're a separate ward from, I mean, it's a token badge. You're not a real FBI agent, Shaquille. But you forget about that. Don't you know this is the same FBI that's trying to cover up the Epstein file, Shaq? This is the same FBI right now, Shaq, that is lying to us about the war that's in Iraq. This FBI, I mean, to even be associate yourself with this Trump administration, with this FBI agent, Patel, it's amazing to me. And I just do not understand these black men, these rich black men. And you don't think you will get no pushback from us. This man had laid off almost 500,000 black women, almost 400,000 black women had lost their jobs. This administration is anti-black. And Shaquille O'Neal, you are associating yourself with this administration. Shame on you. You forgot where you came from? I mean, it's just heartbreaking to me. You know, somebody who supports this guy, and I've been supporting him for years, ever since he was in college, and now this is what I get in return. I'm just sad about the whole thing, you ask me.
2: My thoughts are absolutely not. Shaq should not have taken that award. I don't understand what's wrong with us as black people. We need to stick together. And if someone, I don't care who it is out here disrespecting us, taking things from us, we should not accept anything from them, no matter what. Black people, please start getting it together. We need to stick together.
3: I feel, in my opinion, that Shaq should have graciously declined. I cannot accept this during the political environment that we are in. Once this settles down, then we can revisit this. But I have to graciously bow. Thank you for your honor. But why would he accept it in the first place? He shouldn't even picked up the phone and say, yee-haw. No, he was wrong for accepting it as far as I'm concerned. That's how I feel.
0: All right, welcome to the stage. It's going to be where we feature for some of the funniest comedians, some you know, some you don't. That's coming up in 10 minutes. Welcome to the stage. It's coming up next on the D.L. Hughley Show.
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22: To start this business, the decisions I had to make was, one, was there a market for it? Two, could I make money doing it? And three, for how long? So the first thing I had to do was to assess how important was this content. Starting this company was, for me, the answer to a problem that wasn't solved. How can we have more coaches from different countries that represented different community groups, that represented different segments of our population, so that people could feel like they could have the coach of their choice? So coaching education became my primary focus, but then I had to specialize in making sure we had the type of variety that allow people to say, I found the coach of my choice.
20: 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Inspiration from CEOs right here in the DMV.
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0: Living my best life. It is now time for our feature where people we spotlight some of the funniest comedians in the world. Some you know, some you do not. Today, welcome to the stage, Gary Michael Anderson.
1: I don't want kids, you know? Yeah. I mean, I have them, but I don't want them. So I'm just navigating that every day. Send help. I never wanted kids, because I got a big family, big dysfunctional family. I got 16 nieces and nephews. Yeah, one brother and sister. My brother has 7 kids, including 2 kids. They're the same age. They're not twins. My sister has 9 kids, including a set of triplets. It's 3 kids. You guys know that. It's 3 kids, but there's 2 fathers. There's 2 different dudes between the 3. One guy fathers 2 of the triplets and another guy fathers the other. Wow, how is that possible? I don't know. But probably the same way you find an onion ring in your french fries. No one knows. Still eat that. I never wanted kids. I hate my nephews. I went up to the Bay Area to celebrate my 35th birthday, and one of my nephews asked me if he could have my laptop when I die. And I was like, bro, it's my birthday. But also, do you know how computers work? Do you know how death works? Like, I plan on being here a minute. You know what I'm saying? I'm a 35-year-old fit non-smoker, non-rapper. I live in an up-and-coming neighborhood across the street from a Whole Foods. I plan on being here a minute. And you don't think that I'm going to outlive a 2016 refurbished MacBook Pro with no space bar? Because space bar is broken. You think that I'm going to die before I spill another latte on that? Which will be partly my fault, but also the fault of the Starbucks in San Francisco on 16th and Montgomery Street for having wobbly-ass tables when I stood up too fast to take a shit because coffee strikes without warning. But my nephew's a hood kid, so all he knows is, like, hood-related death. He's like, but uncle, what if you get shot? And I was like, why are you so excited? But you're right. I could get shot. I could. But I just exited that 15 to 34 age range where homicide is the leading cause of death amongst black males. You, sir, just entered it. So let me get your Xbox.
0: Seems fair. All right, coming up in less than 15 minutes, we're going to be talking to the iconic Morris Day on the D.L. 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

0: It is the D.L. 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Everybody's going to be on the cruise. I think Hughes Incorporated, Rock the Boat, they're going to be there.
1: Rock the Boat.
0: Gloria Gaynor will survive.
1: Yeah. Midnight Star going to be
0: the
1: there.
0: The Floaters will be there.
1: Yeah.
2: Hall & Oates reunion, maybe?
1: Yeah.
2: Get them back together.
0: Only come out at night.
1: Yeah. That'd be nice. Yeah. Oh, we can't get them back together, can we?
0: What?
1: We can't get them back together, can we?
0: Oh, we don't care. Oh, okay. We just, you know.
2: We just saying stuff right now.
1: Hey, yeah. Oh, in that case, the Fat Boy's going to be there, too.
0: If they're there, that ship is going across. The ship is going across the River Styx, is where that's going.
3: Well, in that case, Rufus Thomas is going to be on that.
0: It's going
1: right.
0: It's going over the Euphrates.
3: Let me on.
0: I would be very careful with that one.
1: Yes, indeed.
0: All right, coming up, we got Morris Day. We got the Hughley Hustle Home Mix Plus. We're going to be giving Deserving Someone the Shoe Booty of the Week Award. It is the D.L. Hughley Show right now. It's Carl Thomas on the D.L. Hughley Show.

That was Carl Thomas, Emotional. We're going to be talking to the iconic Morris Day right after this song with the time, 777-9311. Who didn't try that number? It's the D.L. Hughley Show.

0: 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Joining us on the couch is a musician known for songs like Jungle Love and Oak Tree. He's been seen in movies, of course, like Purple Rain, The Adventures of Ford Fairlane, of course, Jay and Silent Bob Strike Back. It is none other than Morris Day.
1: Yes, indeed.
2: Morris.
1: If you say iconic, you fit that bill, right?
3: I like that. I like...
0: He's like, of course, are you kidding?
3: Yeah, yeah. I like words like legendary.
1: Yes, yes, yes.
0: Yes. Yeah. Pour them all.
3: Yeah, you know,
0: it's true.
3: I take them all. I take them all.
1: Why do you think that is? Why do you think that you are described that way?
3: Well, you know, I think we are fortunate, or I'm fortunate. I say we because I always talk about my fellas, too.
1: Right.
3: We've been in the game, man, you know, for a long time. People still love us. People still come out and check us out.
1: But that somebody could work in the post office for 40 years but be unremarkable. It's not longevity. You can't just ascribe it to longevity.
3: Yeah, you know, I understand what you're saying. You know, I guess, you know, that's a tough question. You know, I think, you know, you have to be cool.
1: Man.
0: And you are that.
1: He got Steve Harvey suit on before Steve Harvey made it. That's what I'm saying.
3: I think Steve Harvey knew about Morris Day way back in the day. But, you know, like I said, blessed, man. You know, we came across something that people dug. And it was an accident for me, as far as I'm concerned, because I started out a drummer, you know.
1: Uh-huh.
3: Had no plans of being anybody's front man or anything like that. And something happened. I ended up getting pushed up front. And I'm kind of glad because drummers ain't making that much money these days. So, you know, I got
1: They get that great solo for a long time.
3: Two minutes, they'd be like, okay, let's get back to the song.
1: Thanks a lot. Thanks a lot.
3: But, you know, one thing led to another, man. You know, Prince was instrumental in pushing me out there. Yeah. I said, I don't know how to be a front man. He said, well, be cool. I said, what? He said, put your hand in your pocket. So I did that. If you look at the first video, cool video, my hand was in my pocket. It never left.
1: Right.
3: And then from there, I started to branch out, brought the hand out the pocket, started doing the bird and different things like that. And one thing just...
1: Where's the mirror?
3: Yeah.
1: I think that you, in order to last as long as you do, you have to be indelible, right? Like, you have to imbue us with who you are. Like, we have to get you. We have to...
3: Yeah.
1: And I think you... Like, everybody felt good dancing to your music. Everybody felt like you seemed silly and irreverent and fun and dope. Like, we didn't even have that word back then.
3: Right.
1: So most of that would have just been innate, right? So they just saw that part of it, even though you were behind the drums, didn't they?
3: Well, you know, it just really took evolving. It took taking the thing to, you know, bringing a sense of humor to the music and some personality to the music. A lot of times...
1: You laughed. You didn't take yourself way too... I mean, you played like you took yourself seriously, but you...
3: I go in and out of seriousness, you know. And that's the whole thing. But you're right. You got to, you know, being in comedy, you got to be able to laugh, man, at yourself, you know. And some people can't take it, you know. Right. Some music is just too serious for me.
1: Like what?
3: A lot of it.
1: That's a good description. There he goes.
3: Most of it.
1: That's in and out.
3: Like, most of it.
0: Most of it.
1: All in.
3: You know, I'm not.
1: So you think a lot of music is a lot of music that you hear right now because you have a discerning eye, right? So
3: and ear. Yeah.
1: So a lot of that would be so serious that you couldn't dig it.
3: I mean, and when it's not serious, it's to me, it's too youthful for me. A lot of it, and you know, that's, you know, say what you will about youthful or what I mean by youthful, but it's a little too.
1: You know, what reminds me a lot of you, Bruno Mars.
0: Oh,
1: I wonder why.
3: Yeah.
1: No, I had never seen him. Yeah. Like, the kids liked him. I was like, oh, I'm in Vegas. I think Sid's wife was having a birthday party there. Mm-hmm. They got tickets to Bruno Mars. And I was like, damn, that's why I like him.
3: Yeah.
1: Does he remind you of you?
3: I can see the influence.
0: Yes.
1: Soak in the court.
0: With, but that's not
1: the
0: court. Yeah.
1: The no, law sees it,
3: but,
1: too.
3: But Bruno's one of the few people who I really dig these days because I think he brings it. I think he's a great performer. He's a talented songwriter, singer, you name it. He can do it all, man.
1: But does he remind you?
3: Absolutely.
1: and
3: maybe you didn't hear the adjectives.
1: I wouldn't know what word if I heard it.
0: Oh, my God. Morris Day, thank you so much for joining us. We really appreciate it. Remember, you can hear more of our discussion every day on our radio show. 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
7: 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Transistor radios were replaced by boom boxes. 8-track tapes were replaced by cassettes, cassettes by discs. Landlines were replaced by cell phones. Television was replaced by cable, then satellite. Now everybody is streaming. However, this generation will inherit the first technology that can imitate thought itself. And all of us must decide how we will embrace artificial intelligence. AI is the first technology that will require us to set moral parameters for its usage. We must now decide what AI should be allowed and what should be prohibited. We must decide what happens to creativity, labor, truth, privacy, empathy, and democracy, and who will benefit. What will we require to remain uniquely human?
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1: What? 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
1: Tiger Woods has just been announced as the transportation secretary.

0: That is going to wrap up this Hughley Hustle Home Mix. It is now time to give a deserving someone the Shoe of the Week Award.
1: And now, it's time for the Shoe Booty of the Week Award. Donald Trump is an American politician, media personality, and businessman who served as the 45th and 47th President of the United States of America.
2: I am your president.
1: He is the only president to be impeached twice and indicted in the nation's 234-year history.
3: He's a nasty person.
1: So, why is Donnie Crisco this week's recipient of the Shoe Booty of the Week Award again?
4: The people of the country are angry, and there's nothing wrong with saying that, you know, that you've recalculated.
1: He gets the Shoe Booty because just like an unfunny party clown at a five-year-old's birthday party, he's turning to his favorite party trick, bribery.
5: How much is it going to cost to turn one of them white-only pies into nigga pie?
1: Yes. It started when he was at a first-time midterm convention during Donnie Does Dallas or Trumpalooza.
2: Don't be rude.
1: The bronze briber promised every adult American $5,000 if Republicans keep Congress.
6: Dallas! Oh, now y'all gotta cut a brother in on that, man. Let me be down, man.
1: Hey. He's calling it the Trump dividend, which is adorable. Because last year, it was the $2,000 tariff dividend. Before that, it was a $5,000 Doge dividend.
7: Where's the rest? The money, Skylar. Where is the rest? Skylar.
1: This is the same man who was going to end the war in 24 hours, get gas under $2, have Mexico pick up the tab for a wall, but the wall got a little taller. Your grocery bill did too. He also promised to replace Obamacare with something beautiful. Something far more beautiful. But the only thing we've gotten is a receipt. The people of this country getting a $5,000 check is as likely as Mexico sliding the wall money under the wall with a thank you note.
8: Ole, arriba, epa, epa.
1: A crackhead forgetting where he put his pipe.
9: Just be calling me, man. Be calling me, man. I just gotta go to it.
1: That check is arriving, clearing, and not bouncing like his last three promises. King Kanko claims when it comes to the presidency, he's the GOAT. But with his latest move, he proved he's the gloat, the greatest liar of all time.
2: I don't think they like me very much.
1: And that's why the Shoe Booty of the Week Award goes to the tubby tariff toddler, Donald Trump. Now here's a swift kick in the ass.
0: What you need to know with the one and only Sybil Wilkes is coming up in 10 minutes right here on the D.L. 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
14: This is the Daily Play with Joy Taylor. 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But the momentum of Aaron Donald's return and a throwback performance from Devontae Adams powered the Rams to a 28-6 win over the Giants on Monday night. New York had looked competitive in their week one win over the Cowboys, but the Rams showed why many picked them to win the Super Bowl before the season, and Matthew Stafford threw for over 300 yards, nearly 200 of that was Devontae Adams, and the Rams had their first win of the season pretty much wrapped up by the end of the third quarter. Great win for the shorthanded squad that bodes well for the Rams moving forward. 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
0: It's the DL Hughley Show. And we're back.
1: Coming up next, we got a song from when your mom and daddy were still together. Plus, don't waste your time with those pajamas. We're going to tell you why my top five is up in less than 15 minutes. Now it's time for what you need to know with one on Sybil Wilkes.
5: It's Sybil Wilkes with what we need to know. President Trump announced American officials held productive meetings with an Iranian delegation at the United Nations in New York, expressing optimism while noting a formal peace agreement will likely occur after the midterm elections. Federal immigration officials confirmed the ICE officer who shot Venezuelan asylum seeker Wilbur Rafael Garces Perez during an Austin, Texas DoorDash delivery was not wearing an issued body camera. As Congressman Joaquin Castro reports, Perez suffers from left side paralysis. He's in federal custody. Major Northeast airports, including Newark, JFK, and LaGuardia, are recovering from severe flight disruptions after a New Jersey Transit construction crew accidentally severed backup fiber optic cables following a primary line failure. And music legend Lionel Richie is recovering from a heart procedure to treat an irregular heartbeat, prompting Richie and Earth, Wind & Fire to postpone their rescheduled 3 concerts. I'm Sybil Wilkes. Be informed, be empowered.
1: Thank you so very much, Sybil. Jazz man.
3: Yes.
1: We're going to keep on rolling on. It's the DL Hughley Show. The 2026 edition coming right back. It's the DL Hughley Show.
0: DL and the crew are setting it off weekday afternoons.
1: Donald Trump has been in court for all the various things he's done that are outside the law more than Thurgood Marshall.
6: You broke ass, uneducated, knuckle dragging. Meth smoking, sister doing. What do we get into for?
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0: Yeah.
1: What did you set this on, hell? You gotta make her say my name one time here.
0: My name is DL.
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1: It is the D.L. Hughley Show, your 2026 edition. Remember that if you are going to be in Jacksonville, Florida, Duval County, I will be there September 25th at the Florida Theater, the following day, St. Petersburg, Florida, at the McCaffrey Center. So make sure you check us out for D.L. and D.L., Don Lemon and D.L. Anything goes to it. Check us out if you're taking us. And also, my podcast, Uncertain, a new episode every Wednesday. Excuse me, every Thursday. And Monday. And my book, Charlie's Boy, is out in 2 weeks.
3: I'm very Charlie. Excited.
0: Charlie's Boy.
1: Charlie's Boy. You know, they always call him Charlie.
4: Boy, it's a white racist word.
1: Yeah, Charlie. Well,
3: it is.
1: Yeah. Yeah, or it's the old Southern evil dude
3: it
1: word.
3: Yes, and there's that.
1: No, he's not. He wasn't evil.
3: No, your dad didn't seem evil.
1: Coming up this hour, we got a song from when your mom and daddy were still together. We're at my top five, plus a little note from the GED section. And guess what? We're going to cover today's top stories of what's trending on the D.L. Hughley Show right now. He's Kalani.

0: home from when your mom and daddy were still together. Luther Vandross, Never Too Much. Do not waste your time with those pajamas. We're going to tell you why Jasmine gives us five surprising benefits of sleeping naked. By Shannon Dawson.
1: Okay, number five. It supports health, heart health and blood sugar balance.
0: Yes, and it can help you get your rent paid for free.
1: Yeah, perhaps.
2: Yeah, all that exercise.
0: Yes.
1: Perhaps.
2: Get that hard work again.
1: Number four, the top five surprising benefits of sleeping naked. It may lower stress and anxiety.
0: Yeah. All this in the air.
1: What is going on? Number three of the top five surprising benefits of sleeping naked. It can boost your metabolism.
0: Yes. Let's see.
2: Come on.
1: All of these things have nothing to do with that, but you know,
3: it
1: cooling. They say cooling down at night will help you sleep faster.
0: Okay,
2: that's what I tell my wife.
1: Number two of the top five surprising benefits of sleeping naked. It's great for your skin.
0: Yeah, especially on your
1: forehead. Let me move on. And the number one of the top five surprising benefits of sleeping naked: you'll sleep more deeply.
0: Yeah, sure. Speaking of deeply, listen. Let me tell you something.
1: Whose idea was that list?
0: Coming up next, we got songs.
4: What am I
0: going to
4: slip
0: Keys
4: to the side then? If we
1: oh my goodness.
0: There it is.
1: We have fallen.
0: The anniversary edition of the D.L. Hughley Show. Coming up, we got Toni Braxton, Alicia Keys, and of course, a little note from the GED section. That's up in 15 minutes. It's the D.L. Hughley Show.
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14: The reality is every generation experiences a technology powerful enough to change society. Transistor radios were replaced by boomboxes. 8-track tapes were replaced by cassettes, cassettes by discs. Landlines were replaced by cell phones. Television was replaced by cable, then satellite. Now everybody is streaming. However, this generation will inherit the first technology that can imitate thought itself. And all of us must decide how we will embrace artificial intelligence. AI is the first technology that will require us to set moral parameters for its usage. We must now decide what AI should be allowed and what should be prohibited. We must decide what happens to creativity, labor, truth, privacy, empathy, and democracy, and who will benefit. What will we require to remain uniquely human?
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4: 1450 WOL.

That there was Bruno Mars, 24 Karat Magic. Nothing has been more demonstrative of how mothers in America are treated based on how the country sees them. This is a tale of two mothers. One, of course, was a mother who slaughtered all three of her children, and she was greeted as a welcoming hero. She was greeted with t-shirts and prayers and lots of money. She murdered her children, and there was an outpouring of understanding as to how this could happen. The other one is seeking justice for a child she lost, and it's a deafening silence. There is a silence that is almost palpable. Someone murders their children, they receive open arms and understanding. Someone loses a child under mysterious circumstances, and they get recrimination and accusations. That is where we are in America. One didn't get the answer they wanted, which was a not guilty plea. The other one didn't get an answer at all as to what definitively happened to my child. It is amazing how our view of what mothers look like depend on our view of them. I've heard people refer to the young woman who murdered her as a loving mother. I don't know that love equates to what I've seen, but I do know that the mother who lost her child and is seeking justice for her child and seeking answers for her child is being derided. Imagine that. Imagine a country that celebrates a mother taking a child and still calls her mother, but derides one who only wants the answers. Nothing is more stark in America than what's going on right now. A tale of two mothers. That's a little note from the GED session. It's the D.L. Hughley.

0: 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Jazz Man.
1: What, man?
0: Tell these good people what's trending.
1: Nicole Hannah-Jones, you remember her from the 1619
0: yes,
1: Project.
0: Of course,
1: people are
0: of course.
1: Very upset with her. Well, not everybody. But actually, this has created a conversation that we actually have had this on the show.
0: We've had
1: and that is, we have many of them. And one
0: okay.
1: of which we talked about, if you are a person of means, specifically a person of color with means, do you stay in your community or go outside of that? So, you know, obviously Nicole and her husband do well, but they sent their children to school in New York to public schools. And for whatever reason, it sparked like an intense conversation about race and privilege and, you know, parental responsibility in terms of, you know, should you have sent them to a better school? And so they've had this whole conversation online. Even her daughter jumped in and said, basically, I wish you would have put me in a place where I could have gotten a better education. And she was like,
0: well, this ungrateful little bro.
1: I know, right?
0: Yeah. But I mean, Ryan told me one time, all you ever did for me was pay for my education. You mean that $250,000?
1: Yeah, she went to some nice school.
0: Yes.
1: But, you know, Nicole's point of view was basically, look, you know, I wanted you to make sure that you were, you know, in the place of culture. You understood where we came from. And then as she got older, her plan was to put her in better schools. And, you know, of course, her daughter made the grades to do so. But she was basically like, you know, I wish you had
0: some very fine schools in public.
1: And a lot of people on social media was like, how dare you? You got the money. You got the means. You should have put her in a private school.
0: Well,
1: wah, wah, wah, wah, wah. And other people were like, it's good that you allow them to see, you know. How
0: one of the reasons people move to some of the neighborhoods they move to is because of school districts. Like Calabasas has Las Virgen School District. It's among the finest school districts in the country.
1: Yeah.
0: Why would I pay $40,000 a child?
2: Thank you.
0: That's crazy.
1: Yeah,
2: right?
0: Just because I can do it.
1: Yeah.
0: I think
1: I see the conundrum there because, you know, obviously we know schools, public schools don't always get funded the way other schools do. And so, you know, it can kind of put your kid at a disadvantage. We're seeing a lot of teachers on social media talking about how, you know, there are a lot of kids who can't read or can't pronounce big words and they just pass them right on through, you know, but.
0: Well, yeah, that's because I think I literally think that there is a attempt because they want just a solidly worker class and a owner class.
1: Yes.
0: They don't want. So they don't need you educated. They need you to just knock these widgets down or do whatever it is that their menial tasks they want you to do. They don't want you educated.
1: Yeah.
0: As evidenced by the fact that they slashed the budget.
1: Yeah.
0: So,
1: I mean,
0: constantly.
1: I would think that, I mean, I would want best for my son, you know, to put him in an, if I could
0: have
1: afforded it.
0: What did Nicole, where did she go to school?
1: Oh, I don't know. I think
0: school?
1: I don't know.
0: She
1: I don't
0: did,
1: think
0: right?
1: so. I think
0: she worked her way out of,
1: she did.
0: Out of, okay, well, you'll do it too.
1: Yeah. And by the way, her daughter did work her way out and got into a nice school,
0: right.
1: you know, but
0: right.
1: she was like, you know, I don't know why you didn't put me in a better funded school.
0: Because you're ungrateful. I can already tell she's ungrateful. You can tell. It's just max of ungratefulness.
1: Well, speaking of ungrateful, people are saying BET is ungrateful for the contributions of black journalists. Apparently, I don't know why they would do this, but they erased decades of cultural documentation, all kinds of articles and everything from their interviews. They erased decades of things. And they were like, I mean, they went all the way back 25 years and got rid of everything.
0: Yeah.
2: They're owned by
1: people like, why would you do that?
0: Probably because their corporate masters didn't care about it.
2: Thank you.
3: They're owned by Viacom?
1: Yeah. Yes, they are.
2: Yeah.
3: Still,
0: so
3: I know.
0: Probably because
3: their
0: corporate masters didn't give a damn about it.
3: That's right.
0: It's always like when people move to Harlem, they don't want to call it Harlem anymore. That's, you know.
3: They're erasing our history everywhere. What are you talking about?
0: What do I care about these jigaboos and Donnie?
1: Yeah, but you would think something
0: Ms.
1: called
0: Cleo
1: Black Entertainment Net TV. With,
3: we need
1: know,
3: all the time.
1: We don't
0: 25 years ago, it was just Common View and Miss Cleo and Donnie Simpson. That's it.
3: We don't own them.
1: Nuh-uh. Your friend too. What's her name? Jackie.
0: Yeah.
1: Jackie
0: okay,
1: Reed.
0: But yeah, but
1: doing black news.
0: It wanted like a whole bunch of stuff to erase.
1: I don't know. They say it was a lot of interviews.
0: 800-1-800.
1: You know what? And that's what's trending. Forget it.
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19: The most rewarding part about being the CEO of our business is the fact that I am supporting families, not just my family, the people that are on our teams, the people that we reach every day, the students that actually enroll in our programs, our clients that hire us to do specialized training education. We are changing lives, and the motivation behind that is like a ripple effect. If I'm able to make a difference in this one space and those individuals are able to do the same, then I feel like I'm actually changing the world in my own unique way. And so I am extremely excited to know that I am changing the lives of the people that work for us, but also to the people that trust us to bring us on as their service provider in this space.
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8: All right, that's going to do it for us, ladies and gentlemen. It's the DL Hughley Show, your 2026 edition. Remember that if you're going to be in Jacksonville, Florida, I will be there along with Don Lemon for DL and DL. Jacksonville, Florida, we're going to be at the Florida Theater. The following day, the 26th of September, we will be at the McCaffrey Center in St. Petersburg, Florida. So come check us out. You're taking notes. And also, my podcast, Uncertain, it has a brand new episode out that just came out Monday, and another one comes out every Thursday. So check us out. And I'm pushing the hell out of this, huh?
9: Push it.
8: Charlie's
9: push
8: Boy
9: it.
8: Comes out on the 6th of October. Charlie's Boy memoir. So please check that out if you get a notion. Jasmine Sanders, what'd you learn today?
9: You know, I would be interested to know how that meeting between Mamdani and Trump went. You know, they actually sat down for the first time in a long time now. A lip reader said that Trump said to them, you know, said, I'm going to look after you. You know, you're doing really great. Look at what you're doing for the New Yorkers, yeah. All the things. And saying things like, I think we can both make it work. I want to support you. Come help me. Help me with the White House. Let's see how I can work. That's according to a lip reader.
8: Yeah.
9: He sat down for like 90 minutes.
8: Here's how it could work. Be human.
9: How about that? And we know that's not going to happen.
8: Be human.
10: Resign.
8: Stop lying so much. Yeah, there you go. You want help? Resign. That'd
10: be
8: right.
10: There you go.
9: Get out the way.
8: You should be the press agent, Junius. We've come up with what we think is the perfect solution. I'm out. Oh, there you go. That's great. See how beautiful that is? Skip, my man Cheetah, what'd you learn today?
11: Not sure if this qualifies for Human Being of the Week, but I got a shout out to Drake. He went to Area 29, a strip club in Houston, and actually stimulated the local economy. He dropped $1 million in one night at the strip club.
10: Idiot.
12: $1 million.
11: Right. $1 million.
9: Damn it, I wasn't working that night.
11: You're talking about, you know.
8: Excuse me, who is this here with the fully dressed? Who is this?
9: Me.
10: With them bones cracking.
8: All right, on the next video, you show.
9: Shut up, Junior.
11: Hand me my knee brace. I'm going to get some of this.
8: 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Special K, is going to drop another joint on Short Bus Records. 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It's the DL Hughley Show. We will definitely see you on the other side. Kyle, my favorite Short Bus operator. Pull that string. We got to go.
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8: 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See you on the other side.

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